0: Catherine told friends she moved to Anchorage to be closer to her 7-year-old son.
1: We not only just barely identified her, but we had no idea where she was living, no idea what lifestyle she had, except from the background in Juneau. We had no idea who would want to hurt her like that.
2: Catherine Harms had been staying with friends, moving from place to place, with no steady address in the months prior to her murder.
0: When informed of her death, Catherine's parents told police about a chilling phone message they received from her 2 nights before the murder.
3: Mom, are you there? Hello, Mom. Really need your help. Hopefully you'll be home soon. Bye.
0: The autopsy revealed the cause of death was a stab wound to the chest. There was no blood around the wound, which told the medical examiner her position when attacked.
4: She was probably in a prone position, or she was laying on her back at the time she was stabbed.
0: Surprisingly, she had no defensive wounds.
4: An individual who is being attacked with a knife will attempt to fend off that knife. It may cause cuts in the hands or on the forearms. And we didn't find any of those kinds of defensive wounds on the hands or forearms of the decedent.
0: She had also been beaten before her death, an indication Catherine knew her attacker.
1: It was overkill, really. And subsequently, it looked like a body that was done out of anger, not just for the purpose of killing her. And we suspected that the victim knew the person that did it because of that.
0: Investigators learned that Catherine's ex-husband was not in Alaska when she was murdered and was ruled out as a suspect. 2 days later, the Anchorage Daily News printed a story asking anyone with information about the victim to come forward. And several did, including one person living over 2,000 miles away.

0: Saturday at 9 on CNN, next day on the CNN app.
1: When news of Catherine Harm's murder was released to the public, a man called police with some important information. He said Catherine came over to his apartment a few nights earlier. He said she was high on drugs and spent the night and left the next morning in a taxi, although he didn't know where she lived. With this information, police called the Alaska Cab Company to find out where Catherine went.
2: The cab driver said he picked up the victim and transported her back to the Spinard Hotel, room 31, where a female came out and took her into room 31.
1: Room 31 was occupied by a woman named Maureen Malloy, who lived there with her two children. When interviewed by police, Malloy said Catherine was a friend who had been staying with her until she found a place of her own.
2: She says that, yes, Catherine Harms was living with her, but she was causing a lot of trouble. She was using drugs and actually engaging in prostitution in her room. And she had children there, and Maureen couldn't have that. And so she told us she had to leave.
1: Malloy said a hotel clerk helped carry Catherine to her car. She said Catherine was high on drugs, but other than that, was fine.
3: Her skin was clammy and cold, but I mean, she was definitely alive.
4: The clerks agreed that the woman was not stabbed. There was no blood on her body.
3: She was definitely passed out. There was no way she was going to get up and walk away.
1: Malloy planned to take Catherine to another friend's home, but they never got there.
4: At Tudor and Arctic, a major intersection several miles away from the Spinard Hotel, Catherine Harms had gotten up, jumped out of the car, and ran away into the night.
1: Police searched Maureen Malloy's hotel room and found no evidence of a struggle. There were no bloody clothes, towels, sheets, or anything else to indicate someone had been stabbed. All they found were two tiny specks of blood near the floorboard on the living room wall. DNA testing matched the blood to Catherine Harms, but it didn't help the case.
2: She was living in the apartment. She could have cut herself and a spot of blood got on the wall that way. There are lots of different ways somebody can bleed. So it does not prove that she was beat in that apartment.
1: Toxicology tests from Catherine Harms' autopsy revealed no alcohol or street drugs in her system. But the medical examiner found something very suspicious.
5: We found very high levels of Flexeril in the gastric contents, indicating that she had been given a dose or an overdose of Flexeril in the recent past.
1: Flexeril is a prescription drug used to relieve muscle spasms. But when taken in excess, it can have the opposite effect.
5: One of the unusual side effects would be a rigidity of the muscles, in a sense, as if every muscle in the body was tensed up or held rigid.
1: This explains why Catherine Harms was cold and somewhat rigid when the hotel clerk carried her out to Maureen Malloy's car. Without additional evidence, the case was turning cold until police got a break from an unlikely place. A woman living 2,000 miles away in Seattle, Washington, called police because she had seen the article about the murder in the Anchorage newspaper. It was one of a number of items in a package mailed to her from a friend in Anchorage.
2: She said she had received a box, a cardboard box, from Maureen Malloy.
1: Inside the box were Catherine Harms' driver's license, the newspaper article, some jewelry, a knife, and this handwritten note.
6: "Hey, woman, please burn all the contents of this box. This is very important, and many lives are on the line. This would be a great favor, and in all the world, I trust only you."
2: The woman from Seattle told me she wanted nothing to do with this, but she didn't feel right about it, and so she thought she better call the police.
1: The knife appeared to be clean. Investigators wanted to know whether this was the weapon used to kill Catherine Harms.

0: next Friday at 8 on Discovery.
1: The package of items Maureen Malloy mailed to Seattle was sent to the forensic lab for testing. Malloy's note asked her friend to destroy all of the contents. Forensic experts confirmed that Maureen's fingerprints were on the document.
2: What we were interested in was the knife. It was a folding buck-type knife. And we knew from the autopsy that the injuries would be consistent with the knife.
1: To see if the knife blade contained anything of evidentiary value, investigators sent it to a forensic tool mark analyst.
3: The microscopic fine marks on each knife blade are random in nature. They're a function of when the last time the knife blade was sharpened. The irregular

0: that was made at the factory on the assembly line.
1: Robert Chem was confident he could find unique marks on the knife, but he had nothing to compare it to. Then Chem learned that the medical examiner, Dr. Thompson, had done something unusual during the autopsy. Instead of documenting the fatal wound by photography, Dr. Thompson actually excised the section of the rib cage where the wound occurred.
2: Well, I believe Dr. Thompson went beyond the call of duty. I think it's because as a younger, newer pathologist in the field, he's much more progressive and much more open to new ideas.
1: The costal cartilage at the end of one rib clearly showed the stab wound.
2: The costal cartilage is very much like a low-density plastic in that it cuts readily, and when it cuts, it has the consistency such that it can take the tool marks quite well, surprisingly well.
1: Chem used a substance called Microsil, a rubbery material that takes the shape of anything to which it's applied.
2: It's used by tool mark examiners to preserve the very fine details that you'll see impressed and striated tool marks. So what we need is a material that will flow very well into the tool mark and then harden in a short period of time so that we can do comparisons of these very fine marks.
1: After the Microsil hardened, Chem peeled it from the rib. The question now was whether these marks were good enough to match the suspected murder weapon. To find out, Chem took the knife and pressed it down into a hard piece of plastic. This transferred the tool marks from the suspected murder weapon to the plastic surface.
2: In this case here, it was important to find the exact angle at which the knife was used and then to replicate that angle into plastic and then do that comparison.
1: The process with the Microsil was repeated, this time along the newly cut surface of the plastic block. When the mold was peeled away, Chem wanted to see if it could be matched to the marks taken from the wound. So he placed both of the Microsil molds under a comparison microscope. At 50 times magnification, he was able to look at them side by side. The tool marks from the wound and Maureen Malloy's knife were identical.
2: In this particular case, the identification was pretty compelling. Plus, being a born skeptic, I find the concept of matching a tool, that is a knife, back to a piece of the human body to be pretty incredible.
0: Bob Chem gave me a photograph of what he saw in his comparison microscope, and that was probably one of the most powerful pieces of evidence I've ever presented in a courtroom.
1: Investigators found even more evidence inside Maureen Malloy's car.
0: They saw a very small smear of dried blood near the ignition switch area. Of course, that was swabbed, and those swabs were sent to the state crime lab for DNA analysis. Those tests revealed that the blood on the ignition switch of Malloy's car was, in fact, Catherine Harm's blood.
1: And they also found evidence in one of Maureen's jackets.
3: Inside the right pocket, there was blood stains. That blood turned out to be Catherine Harm's blood. The stains were comparable to the dimensions of the knife that we seized in the box.
1: Maureen Malloy was arrested and charged with first-degree murder. The question haunting prosecutors now was, what was the motive?

0: Next Friday at 8 on Discovery.
1: Maureen Malloy denied any involvement in Catherine Harm's murder.
2: In my handwriting.
3: In your handwriting.
2: The note?
3: Yes.
2: There's nothing about a knife in the note. I didn't know about any knife.
4: She refused to talk about the knife. She wouldn't say she owned it. She didn't own it. She wouldn't say anything.
3: You could look a lot better than you do. She was baiting you. She was fucking with you for days and days and days. And you've got your kids. You've got people to think about. And you just lost it. That's what happened. I mean, we're all adults here. We can read the writing on the wall. That's what happened, Maureen. Now let's just stand tall. Let's just tell it how it happened. Let's don't come across like the cold-blooded bitch that you look like you are now.
5: But I'm not.
3: I know you're not.
5: Don't tell me I don't care about my kids and that I just care about myself.
3: Just tell me what happened. Tell me why you did what you did.
6: They go back and forth and back and forth. And it turns out that Molly never comes off her story.
4: Finally, I ask her about the knife. And the tool marks on the knife exactly matching the bone in the chest of my victim. And at that time, she said she didn't want to talk anymore. She wanted to see a lawyer.
1: But prosecutors wondered why Malloy would kill Catherine Harms. Carrie Rundle, who was at one time Malloy's roommate, told police that Maureen had stolen a sizable gun collection and planned to sell it and live off of the proceeds. She also said that Malloy feared Catherine would expose her plans to the police. Rundle said she saw Malloy put the drug Flexeril in Catherine's food, thinking it would relax Catherine and get her to talk.
4: Maureen Malloy thought she was a snitch. I believe the violence occurred when she was trying to get Catherine Harms to tell her who she had told and what she had told her. I think at a certain point, though, the violence had been so excessive that Maureen realized she couldn't let Catherine go.
1: The toxicology evidence shows that Catherine had been given an excessive amount of Flexeril, which stiffened her muscles and caused the rigidity described by the hotel clerk. Prosecutors believe Malloy drove Catherine to the park, dumped her body, then stabbed her to death while she was unconscious. Malloy then put the bloody knife in her coat pocket, leaving both Catherine's DNA and the impression of the murder weapon. Malloy also left a tiny spot of Catherine's blood inside her car. The forensic evidence proved that it was Malloy's knife and no other that left the distinctive tool marks on Catherine's rib.
6: I really don't believe that Maureen Malloy thought that the police department, the crime lab, the medical examiner's office, would join together to create a team that would solve this crime. I think that Maureen Malloy figured nobody would spend this kind of effort.
7: You told him.
1: Maureen Malloy denied everything and took the stand in her own defense.
6: Who killed Catherine Harms?
8: I wasn't there.
6: Who killed Catherine Harms?
8: I was not there.
1: She claimed that members of the local Hell's Angels motorcycle gang killed Catherine and planted the evidence to frame her.
8: And I did not do that to her, and they would do and say anything to discredit me to cover for what they did in that room.
6: In closing argument in front of the jury, I took the knife, the murder weapon. I took Maureen Malloy's leather jacket, and I pulled out the pocket lining. I took the knife and put it right on top of the area where the crime lab had snipped the two fabric areas, and the knife fit right between those two areas like a glove. I argued that the murder weapon was in her pocket when it had liquid blood on it.
1: The forensic science in this case was unique. Only once or twice before had scientists been able to match a stab wound to the specific knife with this type of analysis. Maureen Malloy was found guilty and sentenced to 159 years in prison.
8: I absolutely hate you.
9: you worthless piece of flesh. If you ever try to get out, I will be there as your constant reminder, and I will remind the state of Alaska of the atrocities that you have committed against my sister.
1: Jurors later told reporters that the tool mark comparison was exceptionally compelling.
10: Forensic science puts power in the hands of the investigators, and it gives them the power to know the difference between what is definitely true and what they only think is true.
4: The matching of the tool marks between the knife blade and the chest sternum bone of the victim is invaluable. That made the case.
6: Well, in this case, forensic science was absolutely key. Again, this is a case with no eyewitnesses, and yet a prosecutor can go to the jury and say, listen, ladies and gentlemen, witnesses, people lie. Science doesn't. And in this case, the scientific evidence was irrefutable.
1: For almost 20 years, a young woman was believed to be missing in the dense Colorado mountains. But 12 small pine needles in a clump of hair suggested that investigators narrowed their search to an area 9,000 feet above sea level. This is how forensic plant ecology helped solve a very cold case. After graduating from college, 25-year-old Michelle Wallace decided to pursue her love of photography. She was known primarily for her photos of people. But she decided to try her hand at landscape photography, and she headed to the mountainous wilderness of western Colorado.
11: She rode polo ponies and branded cows and went rock climbing and was a student at the Rochester Institute and was quite a student of photography.
12: She was a realist, and she knew how to face things and work through them.
1: Michelle faithfully called her parents almost every day to let them know where she was and what she was doing. But when several days passed without a call, her parents became alarmed.
12: I knew that she didn't run off. You know, they said, well, this is one of these girls that, you know, just decides she's a free spirit and off she goes. She was not that way.
1: When local officials were told she was missing, they instituted what was to become the largest manhunt in Colorado history.
13: There were hundreds of people in the woods, literally walking hand in hand across fields and mountains.
1: Search teams covered more than 3,000 square miles of isolated mountain landscape, but found no sign of Michelle or her red station wagon. It was as if Michelle had simply disappeared. Then, a week after she was reported missing, there was a potential break. A local rancher told police about a German shepherd that had come down from the mountains and chased his cattle. The rancher said he shot and killed the dog. The name on the dog's collar was Oki, Michelle's German shepherd.
14: The fact that the dog obviously had been separated from her and found dead later was of great concern because people felt clearly that Michelle Wallace would never have willingly been separated from her dog.
1: And another ranch hand came forward with even more information. He said Michelle gave him a ride in the mountains after his car broke down. He said his friend Roy sat in the front seat with Michelle and that he was in the back seat with the German shepherd.
13: The ranch hand remembers the dog in particularly because he had to sit in the back seat of the station wagon with the dog and amusingly recalled the dog drooling on him as his new buddy Roy in the front struck up the conversation with the girl.
1: He said Michelle dropped him off at a local bar, and she was taking Roy further down the road to his truck. He said he didn't know Roy's last name and never saw either of them again.
13: The police are looking for a mysterious Roy. They don't have a last name for this man. All they know is that he's the last one seen with Michelle.
1: Investigators suspected Roy was the key to Michelle Wallace's disappearance.

0: Up there is where I shine.
1: Michelle Wallace was last seen in her car with a hitchhiker in the Colorado mountains. About a week later, police stopped a man matching the hitchhiker's description in Pueblo, Colorado, 160 miles away. He was identified as Roy Melanson.
2: Mr. Melanson's background is pretty checkered. He had been accused of and convicted of sexual assault in, I believe, Louisiana and Texas. Had served prison time.
1: In Melanson's possession was Michelle's backpack, driver's license, and a pawn shop ticket for a 35mm camera.
3: On the camera was a roll of film. The last photographs on the roll of film were photographs of Michelle's dog, Oki, wearing his hiking packs. And the very last photograph on the roll was a picture of Roy Melanson with a young woman that he met in Pueblo, Colorado.
1: Melanson denied having anything to do with Michelle's disappearance. He said they stopped for coffee, and he admitted sneaking out the back way and stealing her car. And he said Michelle's dog was tied up outside. Melanson told police he dumped Michelle's car in Amarillo, Texas. When police recovered the car, they found no evidence of violence either on the inside or outside, although the car had been wiped clean of fingerprints.
4: All they have is somebody who's admitted stealing a car from a young woman that he left in town. There is no body, there's no evidence of foul play.
1: It was also suspicious that this wasn't the only missing persons case Melanson was involved in.
2: There is another case where a woman in Port Arthur, Texas, who was his landlady, disappeared. And ironically, the only thing that was found was her car. And he was the last person seen with her.
1: Michelle's disappearance sent her mother into a serious depression.
5: She became more and more despondent. She couldn't live without her daughter. She lived through her daughter.
1: One morning, George woke to discover his wife was dead.
5: I never felt anybody cold before. You just can't believe someone that you lived with for 34 years would do it.
1: She killed herself with an overdose of barbiturates.
5: Then my daughter was killed. She was killed. Simple.
1: Michelle's mother left a suicide note, which included one last wish.
3: George actually showed me that note that said, "When you find our daughter, bury her remains next to me. Bury her beside me."
1: With no evidence of foul play and without a body, the case of Michelle Wallace's disappearance went completely cold.
2: Because of the difficulties in proving the crime of murder without being awfully darn sure that your victim is dead.
1: 5 long years passed until investigators got another potential break. A hiker on an isolated trail found what looked like a clump of braided hair.
2: Interestingly enough, those braids are identical in appearance to a photograph that was actually obtained from the camera of Michelle Wallace when it was recovered in 1974 from the Pueblo Police Department, who had recovered it from a pawn shop.
1: Again, the case stalled. The hair, while promising, looked to be a dead end. Another decade passed, and the case grew cold yet again. Until a homicide investigator, Kathy Ireland, discovered something in the evidence file that had been overlooked.
3: So I came across a hairbrush that had been bagged and sealed, and it had Michelle Wallace's name on it.
1: And the forensic evidence it contained changed the course of the investigation.
6: One of the most

0: next Friday at 8 on Discovery.
1: Cold case investigators discovered an unfortunate oversight. When Michelle Wallace disappeared, no one thought to compare samples from her hairbrush to the braided hair found in the mountains. So everything was sent to Joseph Snyder for forensic analysis. Under a microscope, Snyder visually compared samples from Michelle's hairbrush to the braided hair, looking for similarities in color, consistency, and structure.
2: Microscopic characteristics were very consistent with each other. The widths were the same, the medullary component was the same, the center portions and the mid-region portions of the hair were the same.
1: But this was not conclusive. Microscopic similarity is still not a match. But with this new evidence, Detective Ireland was not willing to let the case go cold again. So she contacted a group of scientists with an odd mission and an unusual name. They called themselves NecroSearch, and they find bodies no one else seems to find.
3: We are a multidisciplinary, entirely volunteer organization that helps law enforcement look for clandestine graves and to recover evidence and to recover bodies from those graves.
1: For NecroSearch, the starting point was the braided hair that was believed to be from Michelle Wallace. Forensic plant ecologist Vicky Trammell looked for any plant material that was in the hair.
4: The hair had spent 5 years outside, most likely being dragged around by scavengers like coyotes. So my question was not so much where is the body, because I had no way of determining that, but where had the hair spent 5 years?
1: The lack of soil in the hair suggested the body had not been buried.
4: The hair wasn't muddy, and there was bleach marks, in other words, bleached by the sun in the places that were exposed. And that would not have happened had the hair been buried for 5 years.
1: Trammell also found pine needles and shards of bark in the braids. The bark was from an aspen tree, which tends to grow in cleared areas. She also found needles from two coniferous tree species, the subalpine fir and the Engelmann spruce. Subalpine firs grow in elevations above 9,000 feet. And Engelmann spruces grow in wet areas, suggesting the body was somewhere on the mountain's north slope, which doesn't get much sun. Trammell identified an area matching all these parameters, just 1 mile from where the braided hair was discovered 15 years earlier. The NecroSearch team, made up entirely of volunteers, moved into action.
5: They have a commonality to them, is that they all wanted to be Sherlock Holmes at one time.
1: The team marked off the area and began what's known as a grid search, each grid measuring 1 square meter.
5: On their hands and knees, just a few feet apart, and literally crawling across the forest floor, looking for any traces of something out of the ordinary. These are scientists. They're used to looking for the minute that is not the ordinary.
1: Search teams thoroughly analyze one grid area before moving on to the next. On the first day, they found nothing. On the second, it was a different story.
6: A lady by the name of Cecilia Armbrust, who I believe was a geologist with that group, had actually gone down the hill from where the others were working to answer the call of nature. And on her way back up, had discovered what appeared to her to be a skull.
3: She yelled out, "I found it!" And we didn't believe her at first. Even though we know that she really isn't much of a practical joker, we didn't believe her at first.
1: The skull contained an unmistakable feature Michelle's father told police about almost 20 years earlier.
7: Michelle had a gold tooth, and the sunlight was just right, and it reflected, and then that's how they discovered her.
3: She had never been buried. And as a matter of fact, we could determine that her body probably had just been tossed off the side of the road and had rolled up against a tree. And from there, gravity and scavengers had taken their toll.
8: I was glad I could be able to help a little bit. And I realized that no matter what we did, that we found her remains, it could never bring her back. So that's part of the sadness, I think.
1: But prosecutors still needed to find one last piece of evidence proving her death was the result of violence and not an accident.

0: huge savings
1: and free shipping from our U.S. warehouses.
2: Almost 20 years after Michelle Wallace's disappearance, a team of forensic specialists searching through the high-altitude forests of western Colorado found a human skull. Nearby were other human bones, identified by a forensic anthropologist as those from a female in her late teens to mid-20s.
3: This woman had been thrown from the road and come to rest against a tree. Her body, her bones are found in such a manner as to indicate exactly how she had come to rest.
2: One of the scientists tested this hypothesis by dropping a bucket from the road at the top of the hill.
4: The amazing thing is that the bucket landed at exactly where the cranium had been.
2: The necrosearch team also found pieces of Michelle's clothing. The zipper from her jeans looked like it had been pulled apart violently.
3: It's obvious that the zipper has been torn apart as opposed to is simply open in the normal way. So there's evidence of some violence here.
2: A forensic odontologist compared Michelle's dental records to the teeth in the skull and made a positive identification. Police and prosecutors now focus their attention on Roy Melanson, the last known person to see her alive.
5: What do you want to do? You want to kill? That's what you want to do. Even if it costs your life.
2: Prosecutors knew Michelle stopped to give Melanson and the other ranch hand a ride into town after their car broke down. Michelle dropped one of the ranch hands off at the local bar. But the other, Roy Melanson, asked her if she would drop him off farther down the road so he could get his truck. She agreed. Prosecutors believe somewhere along the way, Melanson ordered Michelle to stop the car. He let the dog out. There was a struggle, resulting in the ripped zipper, and he killed her. The evidence suggests he dumped her body down the side of the mountain. Oki made his way to a ranch about 15 miles away, an indication that Michelle was dead since he wouldn't have left her side if she had been alive. Melanson drove Michelle's car to Texas, where he used her 35mm camera, then pawned it with the unexposed film inside.
6: There were certainly the inferences that were drawn from the fact that he was buying clothing in downtown Gunnison, driving Michelle Wallace's vehicle at that time, which told us that he knew that she was dead, and he knew that she was not around to make a report of a stolen vehicle. He was brazen about that particular fact.
2: By this time, Roy Melanson was serving time in a Kentucky prison for burglary, but was extradited to Colorado to face trial for murder. Melanson pleaded not guilty and even refused to attend the trial. Instead, he listened to the proceedings from his prison cell.
6: We are not required to prove motive. The issue got raised, however, during the course of the trial in closing argument, because the defense said, where is the motive? And after the defense raised that issue, I asked the jury to look at the zipper that was recovered from the Levi's as it was torn.
2: In September of 1993, a jury found Roy Melanson guilty of first-degree murder. He was sentenced to life in prison.
5: See, these bastards, the devastation that they leave behind, nobody knows. They think they killed an individual, but they killed dozens of people.
2: Michelle's father is thankful to forensic science and the volunteers who work so diligently to find his daughter.
5: You can't express the gratitude. I just couldn't believe that it finally came to an end.
6: The system of justice worked in this particular case. Whether the system itself ever awards justice to a victim or their family is, in my opinion, a hard question to answer. when you look at the loss of life in this particular case and the tragedy associated with it, that verdict is never going to make them whole. Never will. But I have some confidence based upon what happened that our system does work, and it works fairly.

0: People on television and in movies attract attention everywhere they go, but not all of the attention is welcome. Tragically, a television reporter in Michigan was killed outside her home after she received numerous threatening letters. A document examiner, a criminal profiler, and a police dog all found evidence pointing to the same suspect. But the most persuasive evidence came from the dog. Diane Newton King found everything she was looking for in Battle Creek, Michigan.
1: We must do all in our power to support our men and women now fighting in the Middle East, knowing that...
0: She was a news reporter for the local television station, had a nice home, was married, and had two beautiful children.
2: Diane Newton King was the kind of woman that when she walked into a room, eyes turned to look at her. Not only because of the way she looked with her attractive Native American looks, but she was the type of woman who always had a smile on her face, was very animated, and people's eyes were just naturally drawn toward her.
1: 3.5 years in a Japanese prisoner of war camp.
0: Diane had a reputation as a tough, aggressive reporter.
3: She would push. I mean, to get a story, she would push. And sometimes maybe she'd push hard.
0: Although Diane caught the viewer's attention, it wasn't always in the way she wanted. She started receiving harassing phone calls and letters from an obsessed fan.
2: It was a man who identified himself as a person who wanted to get in the industry and wanted to go to lunch with her and wanted to meet her. And he began pestering her, sometimes calling as much as once a day.
0: Station executives hired an additional security guard and screened all of Diane's calls. Diane's husband, Brad, a former policeman, took precautions of his own.
2: They put in security lights, automatic lights that would come on when someone would come into the yard. The sister gave them a Doberman pincher that was used as a watchdog.
0: But the harassment continued, including this letter sent to her home. The words created by letters cut from magazines said, "You should have gone to lunch with me."
3: That's when things begin to get very scary, is when they found the first letter in her mailbox, because before, no one knew where she lived.
0: Diane gave the letter to local police.
4: I have never found one case where a stranger cut letters out and put it on a sheet of paper. You see it on TV, you see it in the movies, but you don't see that in real life.
0: A few weeks later, someone broke into the King's home while the family was away, but nothing was stolen. These bizarre incidents culminated in tragedy one Saturday afternoon in 1991. Diane's husband, Brad, came home and found Diane lying in the driveway, dead, of an apparent gunshot wound to the chest. Their two children were still inside the car, alive but frightened. The police were concerned that they may have been partially responsible.
2: One of the detectives called that night to the murder scene. His first reaction was, "Oh my God, we've screwed up." He was worried that the letter had languished on his desk for a couple of months and he hadn't really done any serious investigation on it.
0: There were several clues in that letter, but not the kind police expected.

0: Well, this ought to be fun.
1: Diane King's murder was front-page news in the small town of Battle Creek. Investigators hoped to find some clues during the autopsy. And it revealed something telling. Diane King had been shot not once, but twice with a .22 caliber rifle.
2: The angle of the shot to the chest was slightly downward. That is, as it passed from front to back, it passed slightly downward, indicating that the weapon was slightly above her when fired.
1: The second shot followed a completely different trajectory.
2: The second wound was most unusual. This wound entered just above the pubic bone and passed very sharply upward. That is, it passed through some of the intestines, through the left lung, and I recovered that bullet next to the left collarbone.
1: Apparently, the killer fired once from above, and then he moved closer and lower before he fired again.
2: He or she would have to be either kneeling or perhaps prone on the ground, holding the weapon essentially parallel or almost parallel to the ground.
1: At the crime scene, investigators identified the possible location of the shooter. In the hayloft of the barn next to the driveway was a single .22 caliber shell casing.
3: It kind of sent goosebumps up my back to know that we were that close, perhaps, to whoever had committed this crime. I mean, we were standing right in the same place that he had stood, probably within the hour.
1: With police personnel helping to recreate the crime, investigators used a laser to confirm this was the sniper's nest.
4: We knew what the angle of the trajectory in the body was from the autopsy, and we tried to determine if that was consistent with having been shot from the loft of the barn. And by directing the laser beam from the loft to where the victim stood, we were able to say that that angle was consistent.
1: Next, Michigan State Trooper Gary Lyle and his tracking dog Travis tried to pick up the killer's scent.
5: The shell casing of any weapon ejects to the right when it's fired. So I moved to the left side of the shell casing, and Travis indicated that he had a track at that point, and we started from that point.
1: Dogs can track someone by his scent, which is unique. A combination of dead skin cells that fall, plus perspiration.
6: The adrenaline flows, their heart pumps faster, they sweat, they get excited. It's a whole different odor than a person that's, say, confused, or a person that's lost.
1: Travis followed the scent from the sniper's nest in the barn, across a small footbridge, over a creek, and then took a sharp left turn.
5: Travis brought the track up to here. This is where Travis got really excited.
1: Here, they found the exposed end of a .22 caliber Remington Scoremaster 5.11 rifle that had been jammed into the mud. In the water nearby were seven spent shell cartridges.
3: Everybody was pretty excited because they knew that probably wasn't the murder weapon, because there'd be no other reason for anyone else to stick something like that into a creek bed at that particular time.
1: At the crime lab, ballistic experts test-fired the rifle, giving them its fingerprint, a unique mark on the bottom of each shell created by the rifle's firing pin.
4: The fire cartridge case that was recovered from the loft of the barn and the seven cartridge cases from the creek were identified as all having been extracted by the firearm in question.
1: But it was impossible to match the bullets to the rifle.
4: And the reason for that was the condition of the bullets. They were damaged from impacting with a target, the body in this case, and it made it difficult to make any positive determination.
1: Back at the crime scene, Travis wasn't yet finished with his investigation. After finding the rifle and the shell casings, he jumped the stream and picked up the killer's scent once again. Travis followed the scent into the woods, out into the street, then, surprisingly, back to the crime scene. If Travis was correct, the killer was one of the bystanders watching as police conducted their investigation.
0: I'm on the best show in hockey.

0: Very Haunted Renovation, Tuesday at 8 on HGTV.
1: Shortly after Diane King's funeral, her mother gave police an important piece of information about the murder. Something Brad King failed to mention.
2: The original plan was that Diane was going to leave her two children with her mother and then come back to be with Brad that weekend so the two of them had some time together alone. But on February 9th, and apparently because one of the children wasn't feeling too well, Diane decided to take the kids with her and make the two-hour trip back to Marshall, Michigan.
3: We have a victim who gets out of her car. We don't have any evidence that would suggest that she was afraid of anything. She did not take any kind of defensive action. And we have an offender who not only is comfortable at the crime scene, he's also comfortable walking up to the victim and shooting her again.
1: Brad King was a part-time college professor teaching criminology, and he didn't have

0: he would have seen anybody commit that crime coming from the barn. And of course, that was never brought up.
1: Brad denied owning a .22 caliber rifle. However, in his home were .22 caliber bullets similar but not identical to the brand used in the murder. There was also a cleaning rod for a .22 caliber rifle.
2: We had the two cleaning ladies come forward who claimed to have seen a similar rifle on the bar in the basement of a townhouse that the Kings rented here in the city of Battle Creek.
3: I can recall seeing it every time we was there. It was a .22 rifle.
1: Police found another inconsistency in the case of the attempted burglary of the King's home a few weeks before the murder.
4: As everybody knows who watches any kind of television show, that if you're breaking into a house, the glass should be on the inside. In this case, the glass was on the outside. So whoever broke it had to be inside at the time that the window was broken.
1: Next, investigators turned their attention to the threatening letter mailed to Diane's home. Statistically, only 1% of all threatening letters have cut out pieces.
4: I have in my career never seen a letter like that where it wasn't somebody emotionally close to the victim.
1: A perpetrator uses cut-out letters when the victim would be able to identify his handwriting. Unfortunately, by the time the letter was sent to the FBI for analysis, there was no hope of finding any fingerprints.
5: The anonymous note had been processed by the originating agency with a powder. And in my opinion, that's not the correct process to use. And it's very difficult, once it's been processed with a powder, to do any other chemical process on the document.
2: I had the office of Brad King at Western Michigan University searched with a search warrant and items seized. I wanted scissors, razor blades, tape, paste, anything, paper, anything that we might be able to link through forensic science to Bradford King. We were unable to do that.
1: In terms of motive, police found evidence of spousal abuse, sexual affairs, and Diane's overall dissatisfaction with her husband's lifestyle.
6: She came in one morning, and she was crying, and she had bruises. She showed me the bruises, and this was right around Christmas time. And she said that her and Brad had been in a fight.
0: Brad's a very different individual. I think he can have people like him real quick and also have him turned off real quick, just by his mood.
1: And friends say Diane wanted Brad to get a full-time job.
7: Well, Brad had the perfect setup. He was working part-time as an instructor at Western Michigan University. I think she was pushing that issue so much that he feared that he was not going to be able to continue his lifestyle he had at the university.
4: His wife was responsible for taking care of the kids and getting the money, and I think she was angry at him because he wasn't carrying his load.
7: He was known to order him around and to yell at him, and I think it just reached a crisis point with him.
1: Brad's alleged sexual affairs were with students from the college where he taught.
7: He was not faithful to his wife. He had an affair with a student in one of his classes. He had an affair with another woman that he had met in Battle Creek. He was known to be trying to procure women girlfriends at the fraternity house that he used to hang out at.
1: 1 year after his wife's death, Bradford King was arrested and charged with murder.
7: The prosecutor and the investigators in this case were worried that because the suspect was a former police officer and a criminal injustice instructor at a major university, was going to spring something on them that was playing some kind of mind game with them, a kind of a forensic cat and mouse game.
1: And sure enough, a new piece of evidence surfaced threatening the prosecutor's case.

0: Very Haunted Renovation, Tuesday at 8 on HGTV. Just as Bradford King was about to go on trial for the murder of his wife, Diane, prosecutors were dealt a serious setback. A man moving into the King's neighborhood said he found a Remington 511 Scoremaster rifle in his attic. It was virtually identical to the alleged murder weapon. The second rifle was sent to the forensic lab for testing.
1: But the ballistic tests on the second gun showed that the shell casing found in the loft could have not have possibly come from the gun, the second gun that was accumulated by police.
0: Prosecutors believe Brad planted this rifle in a vacant home nearby to create reasonable doubt in the jury's mind. And that it was Brad who made the threatening calls, sent the threatening letter, and staged the burglary, making the mistake of breaking the window from the inside rather than the outside. On the day of the murder, Diane planned to take the children to their grandparents' house to spend the night. While she was gone, Brad test-fired his rifle to align the sight and carefully collected the empty shell casings. Later, when Diane came home, Brad was waiting in the loft. His second shot was at close range after he left the barn. A clear sign of hatred and anger. Then Brad realized the children were in the car, not knowing one of them was sick. Since he couldn't leave his small children in the cold for very long, he needed to change plans. So he quickly disposed of the rifle near the creek, threw the empty shells in the water, then went back to the house to call police. But Brad left one shell casing behind in the loft. And this shell casing tied his rifle to the murder. And he was unaware that a police dog would track his scent from the sniper's nest to the creek, into the woods, then full circle back to his house.
1: I think he had that foreknowledge that this was sort of a small town police operation, and being the criminal justice instructor and the type of individual he was, that I felt that he thought that he could outwit them.
0: Many believe the children foiled his plan to establish a solid alibi.
2: I think it's likely that he would have gone someplace else and had somebody else find his wife. That would give him an alibi.
0: Diane told friends shortly before her death that she suspected Brad was behind the threatening calls and letters.
3: And she said, "I just think it's Brad." And she said, I don't know what I'm going to do yet.
0: The defense presented only 7 witnesses, arguing that the case against Brad was circumstantial.
4: No one will get on the stand and say Brad King had a gun that day. Brad King held a gun that day. He pulled a trigger that day. Nobody.
5: I was confident in my own mind that Brad King was guilty. I just didn't know if I could convince 12 people of that.
0: The jury felt the forensic evidence was just as revealing, if not more so, than any eyewitness.
6: Will the jury find Bradford King, count 1, guilty of first degree premeditated murder?
0: Brad King was sentenced to life in prison without parole.
7: When I'm looking at evidence, firearms evidence or other types of evidence, and I can make a positive identification that is helpful to the investigation, it's a good feeling when that can be done.
5: All of the forensic science fit together and pointed in the direction of Brad King being the murderer of his wife.
8: You may assume or may suspect that a particular person was involved, but without those sciences to tie them together for you, you have no case.
9: I don't think we touch what a dog's nose can do. Every day I see him do things that would just, you just stand back and say, how could they?
0: Investigators searched through the remnants of a house fire that killed the wife of a policeman. At first, carelessness looked like the probable cause. But when pathologists, toxicologists, and chemists took a closer look around, they found the cause was far more complicated. On a cold February morning in Green Bay, Wisconsin, Lola Cater drove to her daughter's home and discovered there'd been some sort of accident.
10: It was just totally black, just totally full of soot. I couldn't find Sandy, and I ran all over that house calling for her. And then I saw that she was on the couch. She was totally burned.
0: Sandy Maloney was just 40 years old.
11: It hurt. I was shocked. I didn't really, you know, didn't at first register that Sandy was dead.
12: I walked in the room and my dad just started crying, and I kind of assumed what happened. And then he just told me there was a fire at the house and they found someone inside and they think it's my mom.
0: Sandy lived alone since she was separated from her husband. It appeared the fire started at 7:30 the night before. The clock had stopped when the fire melted its inner workings. Local fire officials identified the fire's origin by the distinctive V-shaped pattern on the wall.
13: When fire burns, it burns upward and outward, and it leaves telltale signs on the walls, furniture, ceiling, and that type of thing. In this particular situation, I did observe a V pattern consistent with the fire burning on the couch,
0: which is where Sandy's body was found. The fire didn't spread beyond the living room.
13: The supply of oxygen appeared not to have been sufficient to allow that fire to burn freely, and when the oxygen had been depleted in the structure, the fire burned itself out.
0: The living room was littered with empty vodka bottles and cigarette butts.
14: A lot of overflowing ashtrays, cigarettes that had just been laid down on tabletops and phone books that literally burnt themselves out and scorched surfaces.
0: Investigators knew Sandy Maloney since her estranged husband was a fellow police officer.
11: Sandy was the love of my life. It's like your soulmate, that, you know, that the one time that you meet someone in your life that, you know, you feel like you're going to spend the rest of your life with them.
0: In the early 90s, Sandy injured her back and became addicted to painkillers. She also started drinking heavily. Two separate hospital visits failed to cure her addiction.
11: It totally consumed who she was. She was no longer that fun wife and great mother. The kids would get home from school and Sandy would already be totally intoxicated, you know, at the point of staggering and, you know, not really being able to talk all that well even.
12: When you have an addiction, you're losing money to feed that addiction, and they didn't have money to pay their bills, and that's what most of the arguments that my mom and dad had were surrounding, so I wasn't totally oblivious to what was going on.
0: Not surprisingly, when the Maloneys separated, John got custody of their three children. Sandy continued on a downward spiral.
10: There was arguing, and John was just swearing and just angry all the time, and that house was like it was going to explode.
12: She just mostly stayed in the house and kept the phone off the hook and pretty much lost contact with everyone who she used to talk to.
0: The preliminary indications were that the fire started by a cigarette Sandy left burning carelessly. But Sandy's autopsy said something quite different.

0: stage is set. The candidates are ready. Let's go.
1: To find out for certain what killed Sandy Maloney, her body was sent to the medical examiner for an autopsy.
2: When you look at a fire death, what you're looking for are injuries that are not consistent with the fire.
1: Sandy had a history of alcohol and drug abuse, so blood samples were sent for toxicology testing. Using gas chromatography, scientists could identify all of the elements present in Sandy's system. Sandy's blood alcohol level was 0.25, more than twice the legal limit in Wisconsin.
2: Forensic pathologists, for the most part, do not consider a blood alcohol level to be in the lethal range until it gets up above 0.4, especially in someone that was a chronic drinker.
1: Sandy was discovered face down on the sofa.
2: That's not a common scenario for someone that is just intoxicated. They would tend to collapse, and even though they are intoxicated, the lower brainstem functions, if you will sort of make their face move to the side so they can get some air.
1: And there was something else suspicious. The carbon monoxide levels in her blood were only 8%.
3: When a person dies as a result of a fire, their carbon monoxide levels are usually up 70% or higher. So the carbon monoxide levels of Sandra Maloney at the time of death were consistent with her being dead prior to the fire.
1: And the medical examiner found even more evidence to support this view.
2: You would expect the entire trachea to have a black lining of soot all the way from the upper portion of the throat all the way down and spreading out into the two lungs. Sandy only had a very small amount of soot in her airway, much less than we would normally see.
1: And there were bruises in the muscles around Sandy's neck and her back.
2: This would be very consistent with someone being on top of her as she's being held down into the cushion of the couch and strangled.
1: They also found a vertical, not horizontal, gash on the back of Sandy's head.
2: There was a broken ashtray there in the room. Whether or not that was the implement that was used, that is the type of implement that could have caused this kind of an injury.
1: Sandy was found on the sofa without a blouse, in a basement clothes hamper. Investigators found a corduroy shirt covered with blood.
4: Somebody apparently attempted to have that concealed under some other clothing, but the bleeding on that corduroy shirt was consistent with where her head injury was on her body, and that raised a lot of red flags.
2: Given the totality of the evidence that we had in this case, it was obvious that this was definitely a homicide. This was death at the hands of another.
1: At the scene of the fire, investigators found several suspicious items. A burned book of matches underneath a cloth baseball cap, and tissues rolled and stuffed into the seat cushions. Arson investigators called them trailers.
3: These trailers that I saw on the couch and in front of the couch indicated to me that whoever committed this crime had some at least fundamental knowledge of fire and how fire burned and what methods to use to carry fire from one place to another.
1: Now, with evidence of a homicide and arson, Sandy's estranged husband, John, became the prime suspect. But he had an alibi. He was at home with his girlfriend on the night of the fire.
5: My kids were with me the whole night, and Tracy Hellenbrand was there.
6: We just thought maybe randomly something happened. Maybe one of her friends, maybe they were getting into drugs bad or something like that.
1: Despite the alibi, investigators noted that John had recently taken classes in arson investigation as part of his ongoing training as a police officer.
5: I can tell you absolutely that I did not have anything to do with Sandy's death. I did not kill Sandy.
7: One of the most haunted houses.

0: Well, this ought to be fun.
1: To solve the mystery of Sandy Maloney's death, investigators needed to know as much as possible about the house fire. The evidence clearly showed it started in the living room.
2: The burn patterns on the floor in front of the couch, at the area of deep charring and back away toward the center of the room, that pattern was very reminiscent of a liquid type of accelerant being poured on the floor. It was a very irregular, elongated pattern.
1: Debris from the couch area was collected in an airtight can and sent to the Wisconsin State Crime Lab for testing. At the lab, scientists placed an activated charcoal strip inside to collect gases from the debris. Later, it was washed in a sterile solution and analyzed.
3: A gas chromatograph, which is a piece of equipment that can actually look for the individual components inside gasoline, kerosene, etc. And they get basically a tracing up and down lines. But those peaks to the forensic chemist mean different things, mean different particular chemical components.
1: The chromatograph found no accelerants in the debris. But the empty vodka bottle at the fire scene suggested a possible explanation.
2: It would not be unusual for vodka to have been used as an accelerant and then have the lab results come back negative because the vodka either burned up as a result of the fire or dissipated after the fire.
1: There was one piece of evidence that suggested Sandy must have known the person who started the fire. There were no signs of forced entry, and all of the doors were locked.
2: One key to the door was found on Sandra Maloney's keychain laying on the cupboard in the kitchen. A second key had been given to John Maloney years before when the door was installed and never returned. And there were only two keys to that door. So immediately that brought John Maloney into the forefront as a suspect.
1: Sandy's estranged husband denied this.
4: Her mother and I are not the only ones that had a key to the house. There was a key that the kids had access to. Her friends had duplicate keys. So when I moved out of the house, the locks were changed, so I didn't have keys. I had at one point had a key to an outside storm door lock. That would be the only thing that I would have a key to.
1: And investigators found evidence of motive. John had agreed to pay Sandy $450 a month in alimony, plus half his assets in pension in a divorce settlement. Police now realized that John's girlfriend, Tracy Hellenbrand, may have had a financial motive as well.
5: There was some thought that they both knew about the homicide or maybe both participated. So she was somebody that had some hostility towards Sandy Maloney and needed to be looked at.
1: Tracy said she was at home with John on the night of the murder, but investigators added some pressure, telling her she could be charged as an accessory to the crime. So she changed her story. She now said she was taking a nap and didn't know where John was at the time of the fire. She also said John was behaving suspiciously later that night.
5: Tracy did point out some nervous behavior, some shaking when he was back at the residence, and also some smell of smoke on his person.
1: Tracy agreed to help police by wearing a hidden microphone while she questioned John about the incident. But during those conversations, John denied any involvement. It wasn't until several months later, while on vacation in Las Vegas, that the conversations became more interesting.

0: Prosecutors believe that John Maloney grew angry with his wife Sandy because her drug and alcohol addiction had made it difficult to finalize their divorce. So he went over to talk with her to make sure she was going to be at court the next day for the divorce hearing. The evidence suggests the two argued, and Sandy suffered a serious head injury, either intentionally or by accident. At some point, he strangled her to death. John removed her bloody shirt and hid it in the hamper. To cover his tracks, John decided to set fire to the house and make it look like an accidental fire. He inserted tissues in the sofa cushions to make sure it ignited, and he may have used vodka as an accelerant. John left the scene thinking the entire house would burn to the ground, and with it, all of the evidence of the murder. But he was wrong. There wasn't enough oxygen inside the house for the fire to spread, and it burned out quickly.
1: There's absolutely no doubt in my mind that John Maloney is the killer. John Maloney did not do very well as an arsonist. He should have done a little more research.
0: To cement their case, investigators asked John's girlfriend, Tracy, to question him about the fire while they listened. And they placed a hidden camera and microphone in their Las Vegas hotel room while they were there on vacation.
2: The surveillance in Las Vegas and what showed up on the tape really gave us an insight into not only the relationship of John and Tracy, but, you know, his dark side.
0: And they also revealed John's feelings towards his estranged wife, Sandy.
3: It proves he hated her. He called her effing slob and effing anorexic drunk, and he just wanted to be rid of her.
0: After hours of denials, John eventually admitted that he was inside his wife's home on the day of the fire.
4: What did you go here for?
5: He is done with the divorce. He is done with.
4: Okay. Bitch, get to court tomorrow. Right?
5: No. Go get it done with and quit making the kids suffer.
1: John Maloney had been maintaining right from the beginning that he hadn't been in the house and hadn't been in the house for a long time. His admission that he was in the house the night that the homicide occurred really pulled everything else together.
4: Was there blood protruding from her?
5: I'm not answering that. Maybe there's some vodka bottles in
4: there, huh, Tracy?
5: The
4: fire was an accident. Maybe it was burn her alive.
0: At one point in the conversation, it appeared that John would physically assault Tracy.
1: John Maloney has Tracy Hillenbrand backed up against the wall, and he does place his hands up near her throat. And, you know, it just flashed in my mind when I saw that John Maloney is very capable of committing this crime.
6: What people don't realize is it was like 4:30 in the morning that she woke me out of a sleep to start this interrogation. I was very angry. I was very angry that I was being accused continually of doing something, killing someone, when I hadn't.
0: But to investigators, the tape showed otherwise. John Maloney was arrested and charged with his wife's murder. At the trial, his defense basically conceded the strength of the forensic evidence.
7: There was really not much effort made. Matter of fact, no effort made during John's trial to challenge the state's assertion that this was in fact an incendiary fire. The defense essentially rolled over and accepted the state's findings.
0: Instead, the defense pointed their finger at Tracy Hillenbrand, saying she was the real killer.
2: The physical evidence, the forensic evidence, the statements of witnesses, their observations, only point to one person, and that's John Maloney.
8: We, the jury, find the defendant, John R. Maloney, guilty of first-degree
0: murder. John Maloney was found guilty of first-degree murder, arson, and mutilating a corpse. He was sentenced to life in prison.
6: I was very much so shocked by the outcome of my trial, because I thought that there was more than enough reasonable doubt.
0: John Maloney continues to maintain his innocence.
6: I did not have anything to do with Sandy's death. I did not kill Sandy. I'm scared of maybe spending the rest of my life in prison for something, a crime that I was convicted of and didn't do.
0: His son Matt refuses to believe that his father is a killer.
9: All evidence in the basement and upstairs point to an accidental death. I mean, I love my mom, but I just want everyone to know how my mom did really die and that my dad's not responsible for it.
0: But forensic science painted a picture of what actually happened in Sandy's home before the fire.
10: Had the autopsy not disclosed what it disclosed about Sandy's death, this could have been put down as an accidental death.
2: This case could not have been solved without the physical findings of the police investigators at the scene. And without forensic evidence, we might have a killer still on the loose.
3: All of these forensic evidences are so important. And we were just overwhelmed with the good job that the prosecution had done.
1: I think he's a cold-blooded killer, and high school sweetheart or not, he committed this crime. The evidence was there. He did it, and he got caught, and now he's paying for it.
0: For 7 years, a group of bank robbers flaunted their expertise in front of security cameras, and law enforcement could do little more than watch and marvel. They left no forensic evidence behind and always got away before police arrived. But how they stood, what they said, and the clothes they wore all told a story, one that could be deciphered by forensic science. Calabash, North Carolina is a quiet fishing town located just over the state line from Myrtle Beach, South Carolina.
11: To sum it up, is a perfect place to live, quiet, the best seafood in the world, and that's how Calabash was known.
0: In September of 1991, in broad daylight, two masked men with handguns walked into one of the local banks. A teller pushed the silent alarm, but the robbers got away with $40,000 before police arrived.
11: The closest police station was our county complex, which is about 25 to 30 miles away.
0: The bank was equipped with surveillance cameras that used 35-millimeter film.
12: In most instances, we have bank surveillance videotapes, which don't give us a lot of quality and don't allow us the opportunity to enhance the photos.
0: The pictures showed a well-organized crime.
11: Some individuals go in banks with no gloves, no mask, and no plan. Those are the easiest ones to catch. The folks that are well-planned, well-orchestrated, prove to be the most difficult challenge in law enforcement.
0: The men entered the bank just after an armored truck made its daily delivery of cash from the Federal Reserve Bank.
13: They didn't walk around the bank like nervous or anything, and they had a getaway car waiting, and they were watching the getaway car the whole time. They could see it through the door.
0: The high-resolution pictures gave investigators a good look at the getaway car, driven most likely by a third accomplice.
12: We were able to determine it was a Camaro. We were able to determine the year of the vehicle, certain packages that came with the vehicle that were not standard.
0: But without the license plate number, it would be difficult to find the car. With so few clues, the robbery went unsolved until 1 year later. It happened again at the very same bank.
14: We have a bank robbery in progress.
11: It was turning our quiet town, known for its seafood, into a quiet town known for its bank robberies.
0: A bank employee recognized them.
13: She recognized the voice, the way they stood, the same directives. She was positive the same people were robbing her over and over again. In fact, the statement she made was deja vu.
15: One of the robbers is about 5'8" and nearly 300 pounds. It was fairly distinct. They got identified that way as being the same people.
0: The robbers warned the tellers not to throw dye packs in the money bags. Dye packs are rigged to explode later, leaving a permanent dye on the bills.
16: One of the news crews had come down. It sort of made me mad. That reporter stood in the middle of the street in Calabash and made the comment, "If you want to rob a bank, Calabash is the place to come and do it."
0: Over the next several years, these same men robbed other banks in the area. The getaway cars were stolen and abandoned miles away.
1: They were not making a lot of mistakes. They were going in, they were getting what they needed to get, and they got out of the bank.
12: We had no hairs, we had no fibers, we had no confessions, we had no money. We had very few bits of real physical evidence.

0: Hunt for Love premieres Monday at 8 on TLC.
1: Over a four-year period, there were six bank robberies stretching from Calabash, North Carolina, down to Myrtle Beach across the state line. Each robbery lasted between 2 and 5 minutes, and none of the branches had armed security personnel.
2: Very meticulous, very structured, very organized, in, out, and gone. And you're in a rural area. I think you have to be both lucky and good.
1: And the crimes were becoming increasingly violent.
3: One, usually the obese robber in this case, went behind the teller's counter and threatened to kill him. And the other one rounded up any customers or other bank employees, sometimes forced them into one office or forced them onto the ground.
2: In one particular bank robbery, a warning shot was fired at a bank manager. We had several instances where tellers were struck, were dragged, were beaten, were threatened.
1: In one instance, when an employee hesitated in opening the bank vault, it almost cost her life.
2: She was shaking so badly, she couldn't do the combination. That individual cocked the weapon against her head and said, "This is your last chance. You open the vault or you're dead."
1: Investigators tried to predict where and when the robbers would strike again. But they never imagined what would happen next. The robbers returned to Calabash and hit the same bank for the third time. It turned out to be their biggest heist to date. They walked out of the bank with $175,000. But this time, there was a witness outside.
4: I had to kind of take a double take to make sure I was seeing what I thought I saw. And then I realized it was a bank robbery in progress.
1: King saw two men run from the bank and get into a green car driven by a third man. King wrote down the license plate number, then did something law enforcement officers discourage. He followed them. The chase reached speeds of 80 miles per hour. At one point, the robbers stopped their car, turned around, and confronted him.
4: They were sitting in the intersection, stopped, aimed back in my direction. And one of the guys was out of the car with a gun. And so I just lay there in the seat and just kicked it. You kicked the gas and just shot by him as fast as I could.
1: He still had the license plate number, which identified the car as stolen. It was later found abandoned in the same area as the other getaway cars, along a deserted road in South Carolina.
5: We told him how brave and how not brave it was. We're tickled to death that he helped us, but we didn't want him to get hurt, and luckily he didn't.
4: I don't think what I did was anything close to heroic. I think it was just a civic duty almost to try to help catch these guys.
1: The robbers didn't strike again until almost a year later, this time in Myrtle Beach, about 20 miles away. They always seemed to be one step ahead of law enforcement. And investigators were beginning to understand why. It was something they saw in a surveillance picture.
6: For prosecutors and cops that work in bank robberies, not many robbers wear holsters, okay? And this guy wore a police-type holster on his belt to carry his gun, which was quite distinct.
1: And it was clear that the two men inside the bank knew how to handle a weapon.
7: This wasn't the first time this individual had ever picked up a gun, and we felt like there was some training involved and planning involved in these robberies.
1: There was also something strange about the way one of the robbers stood.
8: The old Weaver stance, which was a type of a stance that you're trained to do in police work back in the late 80s and 90s. And he just had a manner in which he held his gun in his hand that was unusual. It's hard to describe.
2: We thought there was a high possibility that it was somebody that had maybe gone through some kind of law enforcement training or even military training.
1: Investigators now knew how the robbers were getting away with the crimes.

0: all new November 2nd on TBS.
1: Police now believe that the men robbing banks throughout North and South Carolina were somehow involved in law enforcement. Over a six-year period, they had gotten away with close to $500,000. Their favorite target was the small town of Calabash. At the time, the nearest police station was a 20-minute drive away. They robbed the same bank three times.
2: I think that they had nerve to go into these banks on more than one occasion, but also to stay inside the banks as long as they stayed in.
3: Why the individuals chose North Carolina National Bank three times, we do not know. But we do know that apparently they did this because they had been successful. And I think with each robbery, it became easier and easier, and they became more confident.
1: The robbers' next target was a bank right up the street. A customer at the drive-thru window witnessed the robbery. He also noticed a third man in a pickup truck who appeared to be the lookout, and he wrote down the license plate number. When the robbers drove away in a red SUV, the customer followed them.
2: That individual followed both of those vehicles along a route that, in one of the previous bank robberies, another witness had followed the getaway vehicle, and they both took exactly the same route.
1: The bank customer eventually lost the robbers, but the license plate number turned out to be an enormous break. The truck belonged to Alvin Bellamy, a landscaper who lived in rural South Carolina. The FBI went to the Bellamy's home. Neither Alvin nor the truck were there, but Alvin's wife was.
2: She proceeded to tell us where he was, that he was with his brothers, Claude Bellamy and Larry Bellamy. So that is the first time we come up with three names.
1: Around 1 a.m., a car approached the Bellamy home, but it wasn't Alvin. It was Alvin's brother, Larry, who was a lieutenant with the Myrtle Beach Police Department.
4: They gave me the name of Lieutenant Larry Bellamy, and my initial reaction was they've made a bad mistake. There's no possible way that they've got the right person or that they should even be looking at this particular person.
1: Larry vehemently denied any involvement in the robberies. Alvin came home a short time later in the truck identified as the lookout vehicle. The FBI

0: Alvin came home a short time later in the truck identified as the lookout vehicle. The FBI found $116 in brand new bills in Alvin's wallet.
1: Fresh, crisp fives and ones. I started writing down the serial numbers to the $1 and $5 bills.
2: That was basically one of those ploys that you use.
1: I told him that I was going to take him back to the bank and compare it with the stolen money from the bank. He got very agitated, got very upset, demanding he'd never seen that money before.
0: The next morning, investigators went to the third brother's home nearby. Claude Bellamy was a heavyset man with a similar build to the man in the security pictures. He was also a former policeman. He also denied any involvement in the robberies, and investigators found no large sums of money in his home. But in his bedroom closet, investigators found a black and white check jacket.
2: It happened to be the only garment hanging in that closet, which was interesting to me, and why he would have this coat hanging separately in a room that he didn't use, in a closet he didn't appear to use.
0: The jacket was sent to FBI expert David Davies. He's a photographic technologist with 20 years' experience in garment identification. At first glance, Davies knew he was dealing with a mass-produced product.
3: You could have 10 million jackets that look like that.
0: Davies used computer enhancement software to improve the quality of the bank's security photos. He then photographed a model wearing the jacket, standing the same way as the robber. Shirts and jackets are manufactured differently depending on the price and quality of the garment. In this case, the manufacturer aligned the breast pocket at a 45-degree angle. Because of the pattern, all points of alignment at the seams happen at random.
3: The more seams I can see and the more uniqueness that I can determine, in this case, the bank robber stood at the same place and basically turned around a couple times, and I had some outstanding views of various seams.
0: And Davies discovered the alignment of the pattern at all of those random points was identical. In the surveillance pictures, Davies noticed another distinctive mark, a discoloration in the fabric on the left sleeve.
3: I saw a little light mark in what should have been a gray square. You're seeing the white threads that's below the dyed gray.
0: He found the same anomaly, a tear in the material in the exact same spot on Bellamy's jacket.
3: I was absolutely sure that it was that jacket.
4: So there's no doubt whatsoever?
3: No doubt.
1: The examination of the plaid shirt by the FBI was exceptional. We've never seen or heard of this before. This was a new process to us.
3: What I couldn't tell was who the bank robber was, but what I could tell was the jacket robbed the bank.
0: Investigators now had to prove that one of the Bellamy brothers wore the jacket. And they also wanted to find the money.
5: Roy, Amber, and Michael are back together
6: with some thrilling

0: Very Haunted Renovation, Tuesday at 8 on HGTV.
1: The FBI's photographic analyst determined that the jacket found in Claude Bellamy's home had been worn by one of the bank robbers. From the surveillance pictures, it appeared to be Larry Bellamy. Larry was a lieutenant in the Myrtle Beach Police Department. His supervisor, Warren Gall, recognized him in the pictures by the way he held his gun.
2: I have been on the range numerous times with Larry when we were qualifying for the police department, and I knew his stance, I knew his pose, and it was exact.
1: Larry's shooting stance was unique. It was a combination of two different styles taught at the police academy.
3: Larry had never really adjusted to the new stance and shot with a hybrid sort of stance in between the old square-shouldered stance and the newer Weaver stance that was quite distinctive. A number of these witnesses had been on the shooting range practicing with him for years and recognized that shooting stance.
1: Larry knew a great deal about bank robbery because he was a crime scene specialist.
2: He worked bank robberies as a crime scene officer. He took fingerprints, photographs. He communicated with bank tellers and employees in the FBI in the incidents that occurred in Myrtle Beach.
4: He was aware of evidence. He was aware of what is looked for in terms of evidence at a crime scene.
1: Incredibly, Larry Bellamy helped investigate one of his own crimes.
5: Hindsight being 20/20, looking back at the day that we located the stolen car, I remember Larry Bellamy showing up on the scene, offering his assistance to us because he was a crime scene officer with the Myrtle Beach Police Department.
1: Larry's timesheets indicated he was not working when the robberies occurred. Investigators also discovered an interesting clue in the way the getaway vehicles were abandoned.
3: They were so successful for so many years that they just got sloppy. And towards the end, they started using their own cars to carry out the robberies.
1: Investigators found the red SUV used at their last robbery at a safe house the brothers rented about 100 miles away in Aberdeen, North Carolina. By the time the FBI found it, everything else was gone.
3: We never recovered the money from these bank robberies, and there was a total take of approximately $800,000.
4: When you break down that amount of money over that time frame, split maybe three ways, we felt that it would be easy to spend that type of money without a great deal of notice, or even if they put it away, which to this day we don't know.
1: Ironically, the Bellamy brothers lived just across the highway from the Robbers Roost Golf Club. In 2000, they were arrested and charged with numerous counts of bank robbery. They pleaded not guilty. But the forensic garment analysis was more than enough to satisfy the jury.
6: Most of the evidence they had was circumstantial, and this was the only forensic evidence that was basically a fingerprint that was very unique that pointed to one of the bank robbers.
1: All three were convicted. Larry and Claude were each sentenced to 50 years in the federal penitentiary.
4: They were the men who had taken an oath to protect these people from violent criminal activity. And they're the very people preying upon them. And so we felt that there was a certain amount of culpability that went to those two that didn't go to Alvin.
1: Alvin was sentenced to 15 years.
7: And I think it was the shirt that an FBI investigator at the lab was able to identify that this is the exact shirt that was worn in this robbery, and it matches identical to the surveillance film inside the bank. I think that that became the straw that broke the camel's back and broke the case.

A series of medical mix-ups left one woman dead and her doctor in prison for negligent homicide. But that wasn't the entire story. In a single strand of hair, a forensic toxicologist found evidence of another medical mystery, one that made headlines around the world.

0: Happy Halloween. Who is that guy?
1: 1997 looked like it would be a banner year for the Pignataro family. Dr. Anthony Pignataro had a thriving medical practice, a wife, two children, and social standing.
0: That's great, Ralph.
1: Dr. Pignataro was also an entrepreneur. He invented and wore the snap-on toupee, held in place by four bolts drilled into the skull.
2: He's always been different, and he just came up with this idea, I could say off the top of his head, but...
3: I remember laughing about it. It was subject of many, many, many jokes around, you know, the family and even when he was around. But he was dead serious about it.
1: His medical practice consisted primarily of cosmetic surgery, which he performed in his office. One of his patients was 26-year-old Sarah Smith, a young mother of two scheduled to have breast augmentation. Dr. Pignataro had no anesthesiologist or registered nurse present. His only assistants were his wife and a licensed practical nurse.
4: Sarah Smith was feeling pain, so Dr. Pignataro ordered a little more sodium pentothal to dull the pain. When he did that, her system started shutting down and she was losing oxygen.
2: At that point, he broke scrub, and I remember him tapping her on the chest and calling out her name, but there was no answer, and then all hell broke loose.
1: Sarah Smith was dead. The result of too much anesthesia with no anesthesiologist to monitor her, and there was no ventilator to help her breathe.
2: I knew that things would never be the same once this happened.
1: When local prosecutors learned about the incident, they conducted an investigation. They learned that Dr. Pignataro was not a board-certified plastic surgeon. In fact, he wasn't a plastic surgeon at all.
2: He did train for ear, nose, and throat, but did not finish. So technically, it did not make him an ear, nose, and throat doctor. He didn't finish all the things necessary to become one.
1: Medical experts told investigators that Sarah Smith would have survived if Dr. Pignataro had the proper resuscitation equipment.
4: The procedure that Sarah Smith was undergoing was a transumbilical breast augmentation. It was a very invasive procedure and should have been done in a hospital setting or at least certified surgical area.
1: Dr. Pignataro claimed that deaths from anesthesia do occasionally happen. Nevertheless, prosecutors charged him with manslaughter. To avoid a trial, he pled guilty to criminally negligent homicide. He was fined $5,000, sentenced to 6 months in prison, and 250 hours of community service. He also lost his medical license. Although it seems hard to imagine, the Pignataro's problems were far from over.

0: Weekdays at 8 on Discovery.
1: When Tony Pignataro was released from prison, he had difficulty finding a job since his medical license was revoked and the terms of his parole prevented him from leaving the area.
2: For years, he had, you know, went to school, done residencies. He'd gone quite a few years to do this, and that was taken away from all of us.
1: To make matters worse, vandals spray-painted the word killer on the side of the Pignataro's home.
3: He claimed to have received death threats, but he didn't know where they were coming from, other than, you're going to pay for Sarah Smith's death.
1: Tony realized he would never get his medical license back. The stress took its toll, and the Pignataros separated. A few months later, the couple reconciled. Tony Pignataro's mother supported them financially, or their situation would have been far worse.
4: Anthony Pignataro came from a good family. His father was a well-respected and excellent surgeon in Buffalo. Mother was a fine person.
1: After the Pignataro's reconciliation, Debbie started to feel ill.
2: I had thought I had the flu for months, just maybe a little case of the flu, because I would get nauseous and vomit and just not be myself.
1: Initially, neither her husband nor her doctors knew what to make of it.
2: I was having trouble walking, where I couldn't lift my legs. There was numbness in my legs and my hands.
5: I diagnosed myelodysplastic state, possible myelodysplastic state. The neurologist diagnosed possible Guillain-Barré. The gastroenterologist diagnosed pancreatitis. And we didn't know how to bring it all together, so we were all puzzled.
1: Tony thought Debbie's gallbladder should have been surgically removed, but her doctors disagreed.
2: I was so weak and my condition was so grave that I probably would have died on the table, I was told.
5: But she got better. And when she got better, we relaxed and thought, well, this isn't going to happen again.
1: But Debbie's symptoms returned again and again. The pain was getting worse. Even more disturbing, her daughter started to experience the same symptoms, but not nearly as severe. Throughout that summer, Debbie's condition deteriorated. She had severe memory loss and was relegated to a wheelchair because she was no longer able to walk. Once again, she was admitted to the hospital. This time, Dr. Snyderman analyzed a sample of Debbie's bone marrow under a microscope.
5: I looked once, I looked twice, and I couldn't believe my eyes. It looked like something that I remembered reading about in medical school.
1: Debbie's red blood cells had degenerated, a condition known as karyorrhexis.
5: I ran down to the library and I got out a book on toxicology, and I also went on to something called Medline on the computer.
1: The medical literature described some possible causes. When her doctor factored in her other symptoms, numbness of her hands and legs, disorientation and nausea, the answer became clear.
5: I was able to complete the description of arsenic in my mind, and it fit her perfectly.
1: Arsenic is a heavy metal poison, and not one you normally encounter. Further testing indicated Debbie had an arsenic level of 29,580 micrograms per liter, one of the highest ever recorded in a living person.
4: Almost sounds like a mistake in a lab reading, but it wasn't.
2: The amount I had, I shouldn't be here.
1: She was immediately put under 24-hour security protection. But the question remained, how was she poisoned, and who wanted her dead?

0: Wednesdays at 8 on TBS and stream on HBO Max.
1: When Debbie Pignataro was diagnosed with arsenic poisoning, doctors also tested her husband Tony and their two children. Their daughter had higher than normal levels of arsenic in her system, but her son and husband were normal.
2: Well, our first thoughts were we needed to look at the source of water for that area of West Seneca.
1: Prior to 1900, arsenic was the primary ingredient in embalming fluid and had caused groundwater contamination near several older cemeteries. Tests showed no such problem in the water supply near the Pignataro's home. Investigators began to suspect that Debbie may have intentionally poisoned herself.
3: It made me very angry. I mean, if anybody knew me, they would know that I would never do this to myself. I mean, first of all, I wouldn't do it to my children. Second of all, it's just, if I wanted to hurt myself, I wouldn't do it this slow, torturous, painful way.
1: Tony suspected Sarah Smith's family may have had something to do with the poisoning. Sarah Smith was Tony's patient who had died during surgery.
3: Anthony thought that Dan Smith was trying to get even with him for taking his wife away from him, and he thought enough to say, well, maybe then Dan was trying to take my wife away from me.
1: Investigators searched for arsenic throughout the Pignataro's home.
4: We searched the house, you know, tapped the bottom looking for arsenic, pesticides, insecticides, anything that may contain arsenic. Anything that looked suspicious, powdery, was taken to be analyzed at the lab and came back negative.
1: Detectives interviewed Debbie's daughter, since she too had some of the same symptoms as her mother. They asked her what she ate on the day she became ill.
3: There was soup left on the kitchen table, and she ate some of it. That night, she was vomiting.
1: Debbie then remembered an important detail: that Tony made the soup that day.
3: He brought me the bowl, and I remember saying, I can't eat all this. He's like, no, eat it, it's good for you.
1: Their daughter found some of that soup left over on the stove and took some. To find out exactly how long Debbie had been ingesting arsenic, doctors decided to study her hair.
5: Arsenic combined to keratin, which is the major protein in hair. So as the blood circulates through the body and it circulates to the root of the hair follicle, some of the arsenic will become incorporated in the hair follicle.
1: When poison circulates in the body, it comes into contact with the hair follicles. So traces of the poison will remain in the hair as it grows. Since hair grows approximately 1 centimeter per month, a strand of hair can identify exactly when a person was poisoned. First, Debbie's hair was divided into pieces, each 1 centimeter long. Using atomic absorption spectrophotometry, a beam of light is passed through each hair sample.
5: When that light is absorbed, the amount of light that is hitting the detector on the other end decreases. That change in the intensity of light that's reaching the detector is directly proportional to the amount of arsenic in that sample.
1: The computer-generated results were startling.
2: Debbie started receiving small doses of arsenic in May of 1999, and towards the end of July of 1999, she received a large dose, which was approximately 80 times what a normal human being should have in their system of arsenic.
1: This timeline excluded members of Sarah Smith's family as possible suspects because they had moved to the Midwest after Sarah's death. Investigators had only one other suspect with a possible motive.
6: Vegas is

0: Download Bridget for free today and stress less.
1: The scientific analysis of Debbie Pignataro's hair told a horrific story.
2: The people who did the hair analysis asked when the funeral was. They just couldn't believe that someone with this level was still alive.
1: Debbie's hair established a timeline of the poisonings. In March of 1999, when Tony and Debbie were living separately, Debbie had no poison in her system. The couple reconciled in May, and in Debbie's hair grown that month were the first signs of arsenic poisoning. The largest dose of arsenic was administered in July. This coincided with Debbie's hospital visit, in which Tony recommended removing his wife's gallbladder, a procedure medical experts say Debbie would not have survived. When questioned by police, the couple's daughter Lauren remembered something. Around this time, she saw her father setting small traps around their home.
3: When we asked her, "Can you tell us what that bait was?" she said she didn't know what it was, except that it was little round tins that he set out on the floor.
1: Only one manufacturer made insect repellent in small round tins. The president of the company revealed their product contained arsenic.
3: He told me that two of those hand stacks, which would contain four tins, would be enough to be fatally toxic to a 150-pound man.
1: Investigators found this brand of insecticide in a store not far from the Pignataro's home.
2: You don't want to believe it. You don't want to believe that someone you loved and lived with could actually do this to you. There's no answer. I don't know.
1: A check into Tony's background provided a possible motive.
4: He became associated with a few cons in prison and was able to get involved with heroin. And he kept in contact with one particular person who would supply him with his narcotics after he got released from prison.
1: And investigators discovered Tony was having an affair with another woman after he was released from prison. Friends say Tony feared his mother's reaction.
4: His mother was against divorce, and if he had divorced Debbie, he would have been cut out of any will from his family.
1: But money wasn't the only motive. In the Pignataro's home, detectives found a manuscript Tony had written entitled M.D., Mass Destruction. It was about Tony losing his medical license and what was described as the conspiracy against him.
2: It was a story about how he was wronged by the medical community and by the judicial system and, you know, by everyone on earth, the great wrong that they did to Anthony Pignataro.
1: Investigators believe this entire episode might have been a ploy for Pignataro to get his medical license back. He gave Debbie poison. She developed gastric symptoms. He then tried to convince her doctors to perform gallbladder surgery, that she wouldn't survive. Had Debbie died during surgery, Tony could argue, as he did in Sarah Smith's case, that people occasionally die in surgery and that he shouldn't have been singled out.
3: And in Tony's eyes, that would have indicated, let's see, my own wife died under a doctor's care in a hospital while having surgery. And that's what we felt was his prime motivation.
1: But why didn't she die from the massive dose of arsenic? Medical experts say this was miscalculation. When Tony gave his wife smaller doses of poison, she developed a tolerance for it. So the higher doses later had less of an effect.
2: I'm sure he was thinking, I can't believe she's still alive. I can't believe I gave her so much and she's still here. And I think he just got panicky and it wasn't working. So I think that's when he just figured, I'm just going to give her a massive dose and be over with.
1: Apparently, his daughter's ingestion of the arsenic was unintentional. Investigators believe Tony vandalized his own home to make Debbie's illness appear to be retaliation for Sarah Smith's death.
3: When I asked Tony if he tried to kill his wife, he looked down at the table and told me, "I can understand why some people might think that." But he never said yes, and he never said no.
1: When faced with the scientific evidence, Tony Pignataro confessed. He pled guilty to attempted first-degree assault and was sentenced to 15 years in prison. Pignataro promised to tell where he obtained the arsenic and how he administered it, but he never honored that part of the plea agreement. Although Debbie survived massive doses of arsenic, she will continue to suffer side effects for the rest of her life. The nerve damage and lack of fine motor skills are permanent.
2: I can't believe any human being would do this to someone that they even cared about. I mean, maybe he didn't love me anymore, but there's other alternatives. You don't, you know, do this to someone, the mother of your kids.
3: The hair on her head was the key evidence that pointed to, again, only one person could have done it.
4: In the long run, his arrogance is what got him convicted, you know. Thinking he'd outsmart everyone, and he outsmarted himself.

0: residents of Knoll, Missouri were stunned to learn that their local bank had been robbed and its president was missing. Investigators searched a three-state area for possible clues. On the bank of a lake outside of town, a fisherman found a used piece of tape. Had he thrown it away, all hopes of solving the case would have vanished. Because of its spelling, the town of Knoll, Missouri is known as the Christmas City. And one October morning, Christmas came early for someone in town. A bank employee arriving for work found the front door unlocked and the vault wide open.
1: A bank robbery in Knoll was just the last thing that people would be thinking about. It's nothing like you would see in the large city.
0: Bank officials discovered more than $71,000 was missing. The robbers also managed to haul away over $4,000 in wrapped coins. On the floor of the bank, police found two spent .45 caliber shell casings left when the robbers shot the lens of the security camera. The area was dusted for fingerprints, but none were found.
2: It was pretty obvious that the perpetrators had been careful, either wearing gloves or just very careful not to leave or touch any portion of the bank that would leave a good fingerprint.
0: Only three employees could open the vault. One was Dan Short, the bank president.
3: He was the one that had the access to both the bank front door and the vault. It'd just be an obvious conclusion in some people's minds that he might have had something to do with it.
0: 51-year-old Dan Short was well-liked and respected, but he had recently experienced some personal problems.
2: Dan Short's wife had left some 16 months prior to the time of the crime. He did seem to be restless and uneasy, unsatisfied with the way his life was going at that time. Perhaps drinking too much.
0: Investigators couldn't locate Dan Short, and his pickup truck was missing from his home.
1: There was an area where it looked like that the contents of his pickup had just been swept out onto the ground.
0: It appeared he had left in a hurry. A wastebasket was overturned, dresser drawers were left open, and Dan's glasses were still on the bureau.
4: That would appear that there had been a struggle because he never went anywhere without his glasses.
0: And there was another sign that Short may not have been a willing participant. As president, Dan Short was aware of a hidden compartment in the bank vault that held an additional $100,000, but it hadn't been touched. Police and volunteers searched the area for clues.
4: We checked every ravine, every canyon, all the woods and buildings and everything around there.
0: A few hours later, police found Dan Short's truck 2 miles outside of town. Loose coins were scattered around it.
1: We now have to wonder, well, how did he get somewhere else? There has to be a second vehicle. There has to be some other people who have removed him from there.
0: Investigators had no money, no witnesses, no forensic evidence, and no sign of Dan Short, meaning the perpetrators were either smart or lucky.

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1: It didn't take long for news of the bank robbery to spread, since Knoll only had about 1,000 residents.
2: Everybody was shocked. It's all you could hear talked about at the cafes. People were bunched up in little groups along the street talking about it.
1: 5 days after the robbery, a fisherman on Grand Lake, 21 miles outside of town, saw a body floating in the water. It was Dan Short, the bank president. He had been tied to a chair with duct tape. A cement block and a chain hoist had been attached to weigh it down. But it wasn't enough to overcome the buoyancy caused by the body gases.
3: We now have the ultimate of crimes. We have the taking of a human life. Mr. Short would have gladly given all of the money in the bank and traded it for his life. But these individuals were not content with that.
1: The medical examiner found water in Short's lungs, meaning he was alive when thrown into the lake.
2: The general consensus was that the people who committed this crime were just really, really cruel, ugly, bad people.
1: The tape used to bind Short to the chair was sent to the FBI for analysis. Robert Webb used heat to carefully separate each piece. Next, all of the pieces were tested to see if they came from the same roll.
4: The infrared spectrophotometer tells the chemical composition of the sticky glue in the duct tape, the fibers, and the plastic backing. It tells me what kind of material it's made up of.
1: Tests revealed every piece of tape was the same brand. The next step was like a puzzle. As Webb tried to piece together the entire 60-yard roll using what is known as end match analysis.
4: Starting from the very first piece of tape that was torn off the roll, I was able to tell the first piece of tape came from the left wrist, the second piece of tape came from the right wrist, third piece came from the mouth, then longer pieces of tape were torn off. I was able to read the whole piece of tape and tell where every piece was applied and in what order, so that he had no chance of getting away.
1: But there was one piece missing.
4: One piece of duct tape separated from all these other pieces when it was in the lake and floated away.
1: Investigators wondered where this piece of tape got to and why it was missing from the chair. News of Dan Short's murder generated numerous calls from concerned citizens. Someone reported seeing a brown van parked on the bridge over Grand Lake on the night of the bank robbery. Another caller overheard two brothers, Joe and Shannon Nagofsky, talking about money.
2: From what I've heard of Shannon Nagofsky, his bragging about being the richest teenager in the county or something like that.
3: In fact, they owned 45 caliber firearms. They allowed the FBI agents to test fire those guns, and the casings were matched with the casings in the bank and were found not to be the guns.
1: The Agofsky's family members said the boys were at home on the night of the robbery.
5: They were eliminated after being interviewed and seemed cooperative and had plausible alibis.
1: Police also learned that two convicted felons, Billy Ray Hankins and Larry Wayne Hankins, were living in Knoll at the time, but they both had solid alibis.
5: They had robbed several banks and admitted abducted anyone to process, but robbed banks and all kind of stuff. But their mother testified for them as an alibi.
1: Police also questioned Dan Short's estranged wife, Joyce.
3: Anytime you have an estranged family like this and one of the individuals ends up missing or harmed, you know, one of the people you have to look at is his wife.
1: Joyce said she knew nothing about the crime and willingly agreed to take a polygraph test. She passed. Two different television programs profiled the case, asking viewers with information to contact police. The programs generated hundreds of tips, but none proved helpful. Investigators needed forensic evidence, because without it, the trail of the killers was turning cold fast.

0: stage is set. The candidates are ready. Let's go.
1: With so little crime in Nowell, Missouri, the discovery of Dan Short's body in Grand Lake took almost everyone in town by surprise.
2: My little boy came home from school one day and I said, "Dad, they got the bridge blocked off. There's cops everywhere." And I stood out on the back of my porch and watched all the activities.
1: When police left the area, Rowdy Foreman did a little investigating of his own.
2: Curiosity got the best of me. We went back down to the shoreline, walked from east to west on the bank. We come to this one single dock, fishing dock, and there was a strand of duct tape which appeared to be turned halfway inside out.
1: Was this the missing piece of duct tape investigators were looking for? Foreman knew not to touch the tape with his fingers, so he placed it into a bag with a stick.
3: When Mr. Foreman walked into my office that day with that piece of tape, it was too good to be true.
2: First words that came out of his mouth, "Oh my God."
3: There were two, if not three, patent fingerprints in this greasy, rusty residue.
1: Investigators analyzed the tape to see if it was the one missing piece.
4: I was conclusively able to match that piece of duct tape by end matching to the reconstructed roll of duct tape associated with the chair and the chain and the cinder block.
1: This was crucial because without proof the tape was from the same roll, the fingerprints meant nothing. FBI fingerprint examiner Russell Davey could tell how the prints were left on the tape.
5: By grabbing the tape and pulling away from the roll, as can be seen by tearing it away, and then there would be prints present on the end of the tape.
1: The fingerprints were compared to those in the FBI database of past criminal offenders, and there was no match. Several months

0: no match. Several months later, there were rumors that two brothers, 18-year-old Shannon Agofsky and his 23-year-old brother Joe, were spending large amounts of money despite the fact that they were unemployed. Both had been suspects early on in the investigation, but had been cleared.
1: Joseph Agofsky paid for a trip to Disneyland for his honeymoon. He paid for a wedding ring. He paid to have a chainsaw souped up.
2: Something in the neighborhood of $45,000 by both brothers after the months, during the months following their robbery and murder.
0: And the witness identified the chain hoist found with Dan Short's body as the one he left at the Agofsky's home.
2: At that point, we focused on the two brothers, believing that they at least had knowledge of who the perpetrators were, or they were in fact involved themselves.
0: And there was another coincidence. The Agofsky's mother owned a brown van, similar to the one a witness saw on the Grand Lake Bridge on the night of the murder. And another man told police that he saw the Agofskys wiping their bullets clean before loading them into their guns. This occurred several days before the robbery.
3: And their explanation for doing so was that if they ever got caught doing whatever they were going to do with the firearms and the ammunition, they wouldn't find fingerprints of theirs.
0: Was it possible that a pair of robbers, careful enough to remove their fingerprints from bullet casings, were careless enough to leave them on a piece of tape?
4: We've got four mashes here to check.

0: Urban Haunted Renovation, Tuesday at 8 on HGTV.
1: The prime suspects in the bank robbery and murder of Dan Short were two brothers, Joe and Shanna Nagofsky. There was no forensic evidence found at the bank, but investigators found two fingerprints on a piece of duct tape recovered at the lake where Short was murdered. When asked, Joe Agofsky willingly agreed to provide his fingerprints. His brother refused.
2: I had difficulty in obtaining those of Shannon. I talked to him several times, and for one reason or the other, he couldn't provide them or would not provide them at that time.
3: When Joseph Agofsky's prints were received for comparison, I compared the latent prints on the tape from the shoreline with his. And they were very, very close, but they were not identical. I said if this Joseph Agofsky had a brother, it would be interesting to see his prints because they're so close.
1: With this information, the FBI requested and received a court order for Shannon's fingerprints.
3: There was more than adequate number of ridge characteristics for me to come to the conclusion that these prints from the tape were indeed left by the index and middle fingers of Shannon Agofsky.
4: A suspect put his mark on one piece of duct tape, and that one piece of duct tape was positively associated with an entire roll of duct tape that had been applied to a deceased person. So the suspect could not deny he was involved in the case.
1: Prosecutors believe the Agofskys waited until Dan Short's dinner guests left that evening, then abducted him. At the bank, Short opened the vault but didn't tell them about the secret compartment which held an additional $100,000. Afterwards, the brothers abandoned Dan's truck, then tied him to a chair they had prepared beforehand with the cinder block and chains already attached. The evidence shows the brothers used all 60 yards of duct tape, and Shannon inadvertently left his fingerprints on the piece of tape used to secure Dan's ankles to the chair. At Grand Lake, the brothers threw Dan Short over the side of the bridge. When they threw Short into the lake, one of the chair's spindles broke, releasing the piece of duct tape from his ankle. The lake's current carried this single piece of tape with Shannon Agofsky's fingerprints to the shore on the opposite side of the lake, where it was discovered 5 days later by a citizen volunteer.
5: The evidence, the duct tape, the fingerprints on the duct tape. Sometimes I just wonder what would have happened if nobody found it.
3: It would be kind of surprising in a way that something been on the water would have prints on it that long.
6: Knowing that Dan Short was alive before he was thrown over, and the callousness of the Agofsky brothers in sending this man to his death in that manner has to stand out as the thing that I remember to this day.
1: 3 years after the crime, Joe and Shannon Agofsky were tried and convicted of the bank robbery charges. Both were sentenced to life in prison. The brothers' next court date was for Dan Short's murder. By all accounts, the jury was mesmerized by the amount of information Robert Webb gleaned from the pieces of duct tape.
4: He had an opportunity to take the reconstructed roll of duct tape, string it all out in front of the judge and the jury, and walk down the whole roll of tape and tell the jury and show the jury the first piece that was ripped off went on an arm and so forth, and tell the story all the way down the whole length of tape.
1: Shannon Agoski was convicted of Dan Short's murder and was sentenced to an additional life term in prison. Joe Agoski's case ended in a mistrial. Prosecutors chose not to retry him since he was already serving a life sentence for the robbery.
2: Without the forensic evidence, in this case, we would probably have not identified the Agoskis, much less prove the case against them.
7: The fact they used duct tape may, in fact, have been one of the things they did they wish they had not done.
8: It tells me the sequence of events at the scene, even though I wasn't there, the evidence was.

0: young couple went camping in the woods, but only one of them came out alive. The survivor told two different versions of what happened. So it took forensic psychiatry, ballistics, and Korean War history to discover what really happened in the deep forests of Oregon. The area surrounding majestic Mount Hood in Oregon is a sportsman's paradise. Mountain streams, ideal for fishing and boating, and deep forests filled with game. Kendra and Julio Torres chose this area for a weekend camping trip. They were young. Julio was 21, Kendra just 16.
1: It was pretty much love at first sight. My father wanted us to get married when I was 15. Because he could see that the relationship was heating up.
0: The trip celebrated their first wedding anniversary, and they brought Kendra's dog, Rusty, along. Although they loved to fish, they weren't catching anything, so they asked one of the other fishermen who was there for a little advice.
1: And he saw me, he lit up, which was not... I didn't think anything of it. I was very young, attractive, and I was used to turning heads.
0: The fisherman, Tom Brown, told them about a good fishing spot nearby that had recently been stocked with fish.
1: And we looked at each other and it sounded like fun. We had had no luck fishing for 2 days and we were ready to catch some fish.
0: The fishing site was several miles away, and by the time they got there it was dark, so they set up camp to get some rest. 3 days later, Kendra went to the local sheriff's office and called her mother with some terrible news.
2: She says, Julio's dead. It was a terrible accident. Will you come and get me?
0: Kendra said that the three of them had gone fishing and later did some hunting. They sighted a deer. Julio handed Tom his rifle so Tom could take the first shot, but the rifle went off accidentally, killing Julio instantly. Kendra screamed. Her dog instinctively attacked Tom, and Tom shot her dog Rusty in self-defense.
3: And then he panicked because he had a prior record, was known to the police, and that no one would believe him.
0: So Tom had no desire to explain the incident to police and gave Kendra the choice between staying with him or heading back to town.
1: I had no way of getting down. I couldn't even drive. I didn't have a license. I didn't know how to drive a stick.
0: Confused and in shock, Kendra stayed with Brown. But after 2 days, they reconsidered and decided to notify the authorities.
3: He told them that there'd been a shooting and it was an accident. And she backed up his story. He then cooperated and took them to where the body was, helped them recover the rifle.
0: To prove his story, Tom took a lie detector test and passed. Police ruled Julio's death an accident.
1: The sheriff's department was very supportive of Tom Brown. I think that they believed the stories and that they wanted to keep an innocent man from being locked behind bars.
0: But a few days later, Kendra changed her story.

0: Hunt for Love premieres Monday at 8 on TLC.
1: Kandra Torres originally told investigators she had witnessed her husband's death and that it was an accidental shooting.
2: Everybody was saying it was an accident that knew anything about it. No one was saying anything other than that.
1: But Kandra's mother had doubts about the story.
3: I know how she loved the dog, and I know how she loved him, but it was just like it was coming out of a stereo, you know, being replayed or something. I don't know. It wasn't like really her.
1: But when Kandra went back to the home she shared with Julio, everything changed.
3: And when she went inside the apartment, she fell apart. She said, "Mama and Daddy, don't hate me. Don't hate me." And I said, "I could never hate you." And then she said she didn't know. She didn't know if it was an accident or not, that she did not see him shot. And I said, "My God, Kandra, don't you realize that man murdered your husband?"
1: In this version, Kandra said she was alone making breakfast at the campsite when she heard a shot. Tom Brown came running from the woods. Kandra said she ran to see what had happened to Julio.
4: And then I heard another shot. And I looked next to me, and my dog was jerking. He had been shot in the head. And I looked at him with total surprise. And I said, "You shot my dog." And he smiled, a big smile, and said, "I shot your husband too." At that second, my life flashed before me. I was 16 years old and I was gonna die. There was no one that could help me. My dog that I'd had from childhood was dead. My husband, whom I loved, he's telling me he's dead and I'm up in the mountains with a murderer. I'm next. Obviously, whatever he wants with me, he's gonna do. And then he's going to kill me. And I knew that I was going to die.
1: He then took her deep into the woods.
4: After hiking for about 4 hours, we stopped to rest at the river. And that was the first time that he raped me.
1: Kandra said Brown assaulted her repeatedly over the next several days.
5: Do not withhold your mercy.
1: She said the one thing she feels that saved her life was reading aloud from the Bible.
5: "Then will I go to the altar of God, to God my joy and my delight."
4: His heart had been too touched, and he wasn't able to kill me. So he came to me instead, and he started crying. And he said, "I didn't kill your husband on purpose. It was an accident." And the reason that I brought you up here is because I'm afraid to go back to prison.
1: Over the next several days, Brown told Kandra repeatedly that Julio's death was an accident. And he agreed to let her go, but only if she told authorities that she witnessed the shooting and that it was an accident. To see if this version was true, Kandra took a lie detector test.
4: Tom Brown had been given a lie detector test, and his actually said that he was telling the truth. He knew how to pass the lie detector test. So if I took a lie detector test, then we'd at least have equal evidence against him.
1: But she failed.
3: Polygraphs do not measure truth or lie. What they measure is emotion. And if you were a 16-year-old girl that had been raped and marched up in the mountain, and God saved you, brought you down out of that mountain, you're emotional, you're talking about your husband that you love that was shot by this murderer, would you be emotional? I think so.
1: With nowhere else to turn, investigators looked more closely at the physical evidence. The dog's wound would tell whether he was shot frontally, as Tom Brown claimed, or from behind, which was Kandra's version. Unfortunately, the dog's body had not been autopsied, and he was buried in a mass grave for animals. The bullet that killed Julio entered his cheek and passed nearly horizontally through his upper vertebrae.
2: Trajectories could vary depending on terrain and a whole variety of other factors of how the gun was held, whether the person receiving it was standing uphill or downhill.
1: A trajectory analysis wasn't enough to tell whether the shooting was an accident or intentional. But they couldn't understand how Tom Brown passed his polygraph.
2: We believed her, but she'd flunked a polygraph. We didn't believe him, but he'd passed, and so what do you do? Well, what are our other options?
1: So prosecutors asked a forensic psychiatrist how Kandra could have failed her polygraph, and his discovery changed the course of the investigation.
6: One of the most haunted houses in America.

0: next Friday at 8 on Discovery.
1: At first, Kendra Torres said she watched in horror as her husband was killed in a freak hunting accident. Later, she claimed that Tom Brown murdered her husband while she was back at the campsite. To find out which version was correct, forensic psychiatrist Dr. Joseph Trelevin interviewed Kendra for several hours.
2: I concluded that she didn't have any mental disorder. She was under some stress because she'd had a stressful experience, but that was all.
1: But why did Kendra initially vouch for Tom Brown, the man she now says killed her husband?
2: Frankly, at first I didn't know what to make about it. I remembered the stories of what happened to the prisoners of war in the Korean War, and where they were isolated, often brutalized, often for fear of their life. And after a long period of time, some of them would accept the point of view of their captor and then testify against their own country. And they called it at the time brainwashing.
1: Today it's known as the Stockholm Syndrome, named for the hostages held in a Stockholm bank robbery who sympathized with their captors, even while their lives were threatened. Experts say this occurs to hostages when four things happen: a traumatic shock, isolation, indoctrination, and the promise of a reward.
2: The shooting of the dog gives a very visual and powerful demonstration of the dangerousness of the man that was her captor, and brings it home. And then being assaulted physically, pretty powerful stuff, you know. It's as stressful almost as you can get.
1: For Kendra, the Cascade Mountains provided the isolation, and Brown indoctrinated her by repeatedly telling her that the shooting was an accident. Her reward was survival, escape from repeated rape, and the fear she may have been responsible for her husband's murder.
3: The reward in Kendra Torres's case wasn't just coming out of the woods alive. The reward was that then she wouldn't feel guilty about being an instrument of her husband's death.
1: Kendra didn't just accept Brown's story of an accidental shooting. She actually believed it.
4: I had nobody with me but a murderer. Do I really want to believe he's a murderer? Because believing that is terrifying. Do I really want to think that my husband died so that someone could rape me and kidnap me? For me, denial was the best way to survive.
2: We all tell ourselves little lies, and sometimes big lies, to make ourselves feel more comfortable, and certainly when our survival is at stake. I mean, you can change your perception of things.
1: This made her polygraph test useless.
5: She doesn't know in her own mind what is truth and what is fiction. How can she possibly react properly to a polygraph examination?
3: There is a reason, and a very good reason, that polygraph examinations are not admissible in courts of law. In this incident, Tom Brown passed the polygraph. And in this incident, Mrs. Torres flunked the polygraph. I firmly believe that both results are dead wrong.
1: Prosecutors now accepted the idea that Kendra was brainwashed. But how would they prove that Julio had been murdered?
3: She could testify to what he said. She could testify about what happened to the dog. But we had a crime committed without an eyewitness. And this was a very, very close case.
1: Ballistic experts re-examined the evidence and the level trajectory.
6: So if you're handing a gun, there's a lot of weight there. The chances of holding the gun to be perfectly flat, again, very, very unlikely, because I would expect it to be upward instead of straight across.
1: The medical examiner found no gunpowder residue around Julio Torres's entrance wound. So investigators wanted to find out the distance between Julio and the gun when it was fired. A bullet isn't the only thing that comes out of the rifle when fired. gases, and gunpowder do too. Brown's rifle, a .22 caliber Savage Model 99, was tested at the Oregon State Police Lab. The rifle had to be 36 inches away from the target to leave no trace of gunpowder. This meant that Brown's rifle was at least 3 feet away when the trigger was pulled.
6: To have muzzle to target distance of 3 feet and a level entry and exit wound, how do you contort yourself to be able to do that when he's claiming all he was doing is passing the gun along?
1: With this forensic evidence, Tom Brown was arrested and charged with murder.

0: better, longer. Go to LumiDeo.com to get yours.
1: Based on the ballistic evidence, prosecutors were convinced that Tom Brown murdered Julio Torres in the Oregon forest to have his 16-year-old wife all to himself. Trying the case wouldn't be easy, since Kendra told two different stories to authorities.
2: Even if you believe Kendra Torres 100%, she didn't see it. There were still no witnesses to this incident. And he'd cooperated all the way through.
1: But while Brown was awaiting trial in the county jail, he admitted the murder to his cellmate.
2: The basics of it was, when I'm going to beat it, I passed the polygraph.
3: That they wouldn't be able to get a conviction because I wasn't emotionally stable enough to hold out in court.
2: And then when I beat it, I'm going to go after her and those two prosecutors.
3: But if they did get a conviction, it wouldn't be a big deal because he'd get 7 years and parole. And he'd get out and he'd kill me and he'd kill my lawyer.
1: His cellmate turned state's evidence, but prosecutors still felt they needed the forensic evidence.
2: That evidence was important. But all those kinds of evidence are always subject to human frailties and cross-examination and credibility and bias and so forth. And of course, the powerful nature of forensic evidence is it's not subject to those things.
1: Kendra Torres testified in detail about her ordeal. Tom Brown told his version and tried to demonstrate how the alleged accident took place.
2: He tried to hand off their rifle, and it was you can't do it. And he stuck to his guns, and I believe stuck to a lie, but it was demonstrated to be that.
1: Brown was so confident that he waived the jury trial. The verdict from the judge was guilty. He was sentenced to life in prison. Bob Hamilton is retired now, but he attends Brown's parole hearings to make certain he stays in prison and that Kendra never has to see him again. Kendra is remarried, has a family and a new life. She credits forensic psychiatry with helping her move beyond her horrifying ordeal.
4: I guess the fact that somebody explained to her and explained publicly why she had these confused stories, that she was nuts, and there was a logical explanation for it, gave her a great deal of emotional relief.
1: But it was ballistics and the physics of gunpowder patterns that provided conclusive evidence that Tom Brown was lying.
3: I thank God for forensics. I think that they solve a lot of crimes, and the fact that the angle of the shot and the type of gun that was used and the powder burns were all proof that this, you know, that it did not happen the way that he said it did. So I was very thankful for that evidence.
5: You have five witnesses to a crime, and you're probably going to get five different scenarios. You do the forensic science, you're going to get one. And that's it.
1: At the scene of a homicide, forensic scientists found clues that painted a virtual portrait of the killer. They knew he had a dog and a red carpet in his home. And they even knew the kinds of trees and shrubs in his yard. And he left behind an unusual cable tie and a dog collar that led police straight to the front door of one of England's most notorious killers.

0: After doing some Christmas shopping, 16-year-old Leanne Tiernan decided not to take the bus home, but instead to take a shortcut through a wooded area in Leeds, England, known as Hoffley Gill.
1: I had told her before not to go down there, especially when it was dark and dingy down there. It's not too bad during the day, but on a night it could be a bit not very nice.
0: When Leanne didn't arrive home as planned, her family went looking for her.
1: She may have fallen, possibly broken a leg. And then I decided to call the police because there was no sign of her.
0: For days, police scoured the area with no luck.
2: We searched 1,000 houses from top to bottom, but it didn't produce one piece of evidence that could link to explain what had happened to this girl.
3: We'd found absolutely no evidence of anything connected to Leanne. It was simply as if she'd vanished off the face of the earth.
4: Welcome to my talk show.
2: There was nothing at school that was a problem to her. We couldn't find any boyfriend in the background that perhaps would have explained why she'd not come home. From that point onwards, we structured the whole case as if it was a potential murder inquiry.
0: A television network broadcast a recreation of Leanne's walk home. In it, Leanne's sister wore the same outfit Leanne was wearing on the night she disappeared. This broadcast generated one promising lead.
5: And one witness did talk to us about having seen a man in Hoffley Gill on numerous occasions and told us that he had a black and tan small dog.
2: We traced 70 plus people who walked the dogs in that area, and through a process of elimination, by showing the witness the dog walker and the dogs, we were able to eliminate all 70 plus.
1: I never gave up hope. If I'd have given up hope, I'd have probably ended up dead myself at the time. There was always a little niggle in the back of your mind because you just don't know. You've got to give yourself something to keep going by.
0: 9 months later, a pedestrian noticed a suspicious bundle of trash in a wooded area about 16 miles from where Leanne was last seen.
2: It was a girl's body, and it was the body of Leanne. She'd been murdered in the most brutal of ways.
0: Leanne's body was wrapped in 9 large green plastic garbage bags and a bed cover. Her clothes were the one she was wearing on the day she disappeared. But it was clear her body had just recently been dumped there.
6: At this stage, we're not looking at a great length of time that her body's been there. So, of course, the questions are, where has she been up until now?
3: One would expect if a package like that had been left for any length of time, the animals would have got to it, would have broken in, they'd have smelt it. That hadn't happened.
0: The bags were tied with twine, which was unusual in both colour and design.
3: Normally, twine like this is made up of 3 strands twisted together. This one was unusual in that it was 4 strands twisted together, and certainly I'd not seen that sort of thing before.
2: It wasn't a standard off-the-shelf product that you could buy at any garden centre. There was something very unique about this.
0: Leanne Tiernan had given police a valuable tool, the trace evidence that could identify her killer.

0: Scary Haunted Renovation, Tuesday at 8 on HGTV.
1: After Leanne Tiernan's body was discovered in the woods, her family went on television to appeal to anyone who might have seen someone in the area where Leanne's body had been found.
2: Leanne was a lovely girl. She would be baby, she would be mate. I'm just mixing something up.
1: Unfortunately, the appeal didn't generate any leads. But the autopsy answered some questions about where Leanne's body had been over the last several months.
3: It appeared to have deteriorated in a reverse way. It seemed to be more decayed on the inside than the outside. And that started us thinking in terms of, has she maybe been frozen?
1: Samples of Leanne's heart tissue were analyzed under a scanning electron microscope.
4: In the case of Leanne's tissue, there were large gaps, which to me were indicative of an ice crystal once having been present and forced the muscle bundles apart.
1: The size of these gaps indicated she probably had been kept in a home freezer.
4: If you freeze very quickly in a material like liquid nitrogen or liquid oxygen, for example, the freezing rate is very, very fast and the ice crystals are tiny. If you freeze very slowly, for example, in a deep freeze, the cooling rate is much slower and the ice crystals are very much larger.
1: And scientists found more telling evidence in Leanne's hair. It was pollen. Specifically, pollen from the Ligustrum vulgare, otherwise known as the privet, which is a hedge plant. Pollen from the Populus fastigiata, a poplar tree, and Prunus domestica, which was from a plum tree. There were also remnants of burnt wood, an indication she had been close to a bonfire. The cause of death appeared to be strangulation. There was a knotted scarf and a cable tie around her throat and cable ties around her wrists. Printed lot numbers revealed the ties were standard issue, available through many retail outlets. But one yellow tie yielded an important clue. Its lot number showed it had been manufactured exclusively for the British postal system, which comprises the Royal Mail and the Parcel Force.
3: Useful information, but there are several thousand people who work for both companies, so it wasn't going to provide us with a name.
1: The materials which covered Leanne's body were also revealing.
5: She was wrapped in a duvet, and she was also wrapped in a number of green plastic refuse sacks.
1: The duvet bed cover had a floral design, which had been manufactured for decades and was impossible to trace. Scientists had better luck with the trash bags. They were 40 microns thick, a small piece of intelligence that identified them as a brand sold only through the Morrison grocery store chain. There were two of these stores near Leanne's home.
6: Actually, finding out who bought those bags was just an impossible task. But the main piece of information it helped give to us was that the killer's likely to be from the area where these supermarkets are located.
1: On the trash bags, bed cover, and Leanne's clothing were significant pieces of trace evidence. Tiny red carpet fibers.
3: These were distinctively lobed fibers. They were twisted in a particular way. They were also dyed in a particular way in that they were more red at one end of the twist than at the other.
1: There were also dozens of animal hairs, which appeared to be from a black and tan dog. This was consistent with the information from the witness who saw a man with the same type of dog in the area where Leanne disappeared. The killer used an unusual dog collar to wrap the garbage bags around Leanne's body. Investigators now knew the killer had a dog, red carpet in his home, and worked for the Postal Service. Now, all they had to do was find him.

0: Every Haunted Renovation, Tuesday at 8 on HGTV.
1: The forensic evidence revealed Leanne Tiernan's body had been frozen before it was dumped in the woods almost a year after she was murdered. If the killer kept the body in his freezer, he probably lived alone. There was further evidence that he lived near a privet hedge and a poplar tree, had red carpet in his home, and a dog. And he most likely worked for the Postal Service, where he obtained the distinctive yellow cable ties. The last item for scientists to analyze was the dog collar used to fasten the garbage bag over Leanne's head.
2: It did appear to be a good quality dog collar, and it did have some distinctive features about it. The nature of the stitching, the thickness of the leather, the color of the leather.
1: Detective David Wilson was assigned the task of determining where the collar came from.
3: Our first aim was to try and identify the dog collar itself. And then perhaps if we could do that, move on to finding out where it had been sold, and then who it had been sold to.
1: The collar was manufactured by Armitage's Pet Products in nearby Nottingham, England.
3: Because the stitching process had become computerized in 1999, we were able to tell straight away that this collar was made between 1999 and 2001.
1: The manufacturer provided the names of more than 100 retailers who sold these collars during that time. Each one was contacted to see if they had kept any customer records.
3: At that stage, it was trying to find a needle in a haystack. But they didn't really keep records of people's names and addresses who had bought a dog collar. They just sold the dog collar.
1: On a hunch, Wilson asked for the names of customers who purchased the collar over the internet. This gave them their first real break.
3: There were only three people from Yorkshire and only one person from Leeds who appeared on that list. This was a John Taylor of Cockshot Drive in Leeds, and he bought six of these dog collars.
1: John Taylor was 45 years old, divorced, with two grown children, and was currently living alone, just 3/4 of a mile from where Leanne disappeared. And there was another startling revelation. Taylor worked for a division of the Royal Mail with access to the yellow cable ties like those found on Leanne's wrists. According to his neighbors, Taylor was a loner who raised hunting dogs and had a dark side.
4: He was a man who led a very nocturnal life. He'd go

0: were checking telephone bills of his, and we found that he was making literally thousands upon thousands of calls to newspaper datelines. And he'd met quite a number of ladies and partners through this.
1: When we spoke to one female acquaintance in particular, she told us that he would like to take her up into his bedroom, that he would like to place a cable tie behind each of her wrists and then tie that cable tie together and then put a scarf over her face and have quite violent sex with her.
0: Three cable ties tied together, one around each wrist and one linking the two together, which was precisely the same way that he tied Leanne Tiernan up.
2: When police searched Taylor's home, they were surprised to see that there was no red carpet in his home and he didn't have a black and tan dog. Was it possible that John Taylor was the wrong man?

0: Very Haunted Renovation, Tuesday at 8 on HGTV.
1: Police were convinced that John Taylor was involved in Leanne Tiernan's murder, but they needed forensic evidence to prove it.
2: We knew that we had to examine every single inch of his home and his garden and his sheds and his outbuildings to find any evidence which could match to those items which had been found on Leanne's body.
3: The initial thing that struck us when we went in was that all the floorboards had been stripped. And this made us think, where are the carpets?
2: There were no carpets in John Taylor's house, but what he couldn't remove were the strands around the nails on the floorboards. There were

0: boards with the nails in that had been used to hold down the carpets.
1: Those carpet strands in Taylor's home were microscopically similar to the carpet fibers found with Leanne's body. And on a loose nail in the kitchen, investigators found a tiny fragment of a trash bag, as if someone brushed up against the nail while carrying a bag. The trash bag fragment was the same brand as the type found with Leanne's body.
2: We found two dog collars, which were identical to those ordered from Armitage's. In addition to that, we found an amount of twine, and that was forensically examined and found to be identical to that recovered from Leanne.
1: In the backyard, scientists found a broken cable tie identical to the one around Leanne's wrists. And there was also a poplar tree and the privet hedge consistent with the pollen found in Leanne's hair. When police excavated Taylor's yard, they made a gruesome discovery. They found the corpse of a black and tan terrier.
2: We felt that Taylor had killed this dog as soon as it heard media appeals trying to identify that person who he knew to be himself.
1: The hair from Taylor's dog was microscopically similar to the dog hair found with Leanne's body. John Taylor was arrested and charged with Leanne's murder. When confronted with the overwhelming forensic evidence, Taylor confessed. He admitted abducting Leanne as she walked along the wooded path and forcing her to walk a half mile back to his home. Taylor used a distinctive cable tie from work to tie her wrists, and at some point, he strangled her to death. The ice crystals in Leanne's heart tissue showed Taylor stored her body in the freezer. Almost 9 months later, he covered the body with garbage bags and the bed cover and fastened them with the black twine and the dog collar, which was traced to Taylor through his internet purchase.
0: There's no doubt in my mind that John Taylor set out to kill on that Sunday. Leanne Tiernan was in the wrong place at the wrong time.
1: Although Taylor admitted the abduction, he insisted Leanne's death was an accident, claiming she had fallen and hit her head on the floor. But this was a lie, since the autopsy showed no such injury.
0: He couldn't explain how the girl had been strangled with a plastic cable tie and a double knotted scarf. He couldn't account for that at all.
1: Investigators find it hard to believe that Taylor left so much forensic evidence. Pollen from his garden, carpet fibers, the distinctive cable tie, the twine, garbage bags, the hairs from the dog, all bore Taylor's signature.
0: He didn't leave his DNA. He didn't leave fingerprints. But he left items there that led a trail back to him, and that was his undoing.
1: John Taylor was found guilty of kidnapping and murder and was sentenced to 2 life terms in prison. 14 years earlier, another woman had been sexually assaulted in the same area where Leanne's body was found. The biological evidence from that case proved that John Taylor was the perpetrator. For that crime, and one other to which Taylor confessed, he received 2 additional life sentences. But no one is convinced that all of John Taylor's deadly secrets have been unearthed.
0: There are 4 murders that we're investigating in very great detail. One of the cases actually involves a prostitute whose body was found buried in the same woods that Leanne was later found.
1: Without forensic evidence, Taylor would not have been implicated in any of these crimes.
3: I think what satisfied me most about this case was the fact that we weren't relying on very powerful DNA or very powerful fingerprints evidence to identify an offender. It was old-fashioned forensics, if you like. It was fibers, it was hairs, it was construction of various items, and all these things came together to provide some extremely powerful evidence.
1: first time in American judicial history, a trial was held on the edge of a cliff overlooking the Pacific Ocean. For 3 days, a judge and jury heard the forensic evidence interpreted very differently by the prosecution and by the defense. Was the death of a beautiful young woman an accident, or was it cold-blooded murder? Big Sur, California. 90 miles of high wind-swept cliffs, sparkling ocean water, and some of the most spectacular coastlines in North America. Sightseers come from all over the world just to enjoy the magnificent scenery. But you have to be careful. It can be dangerous.
4: You won't get a few months in the summer going by without someone falling and seriously being hurt or killed.
1: Three tourists from San Diego were walking along the cliffside overlook known as Seal Beach. The couple started walking towards their car. Their friend stayed behind to enjoy the spectacular view just a little longer. When the couple turned around, she was gone. They rushed to the cliff's edge, and they were horrified to discover that she had apparently fallen some 500 feet down the cliff. They ran to a store nearby for help. Rescue workers found the woman at the bottom of the cliff. She was dead. There was no way she could have survived the 500-foot drop. Unfortunately, accidents here do happen.
4: Everybody wants to climb out and get that picture of the ocean behind them. So they're out on the edge, on the precipice, and things happen.
5: One of the fellows said, people fall off the cliff like logs out here.
1: The victim was 20-year-old Donna Hartman.
6: It was absolutely horrible. When you know that one of the almost phobias that this young woman had was heights, and she dies in this manner, it's particularly a horrible event.
1: She recently separated from her husband and had been living and traveling with her friends, Virginia and B.J. McGinnis.
5: Donna was a wonderful young lady, but she was challenged. Her IQ was probably 85 or 90, somewhere in there. She was wonderful and friendly and thoughtful. Her husband was in the Navy.
1: At the scene, the McGinnises told investigators that Donna was wearing high-heeled shoes, which might have caused her to lose her footing as she stood at the edge of the cliff. In the photographs taken by the McGinnises shortly before the fall, Donna was wearing high-heeled shoes. The autopsy of Donna Hartman was routine.
4: The autopsy on our victim was not a true forensic autopsy. It was an autopsy and it did show cause of death, but it was not in the greater detail that you would want had you suspected foul play from the get-go.
1: The cause of death was a basal skull fracture, a massive blow to the back of the head, consistent with someone falling 500 feet to their death. But Donna's family in Louisville, Kentucky had questions about what happened, so they hired a civil attorney named Steve Keeney to help them get answers.
5: I wish the coroner had done a better job. I don't know what California standards are, but you would think that California would be closer to the cutting edge. This was far behind the cutting edge. And those responsibilities made it very difficult to show with any certainty to the insurance company or to a court or anyone else exactly what the cause of death here was.
1: What troubled Keeney were the photographs taken of Donna shortly before her death. They told a story that was much different from the McGinnises' account.
7: One of the most

0: Mornings at 8 on Discovery.
1: Local authorities took no photographs at the scene of Donna Hartman's fatal fall because rescue workers believed it was an accident. So investigators asked Donna's traveling companions, Virginia and BJ McGinnis, for a copy of the photos they took that day.
2: They're using a disc camera, which has a rigid film on a circle. So we know the sequence of the photographs where they were taken.
1: Early in the sequence, Donna appears happy and alert. But photos taken later show something different.
3: The later photographs show a person who's docile, who looks exhausted.
2: Her hands are down, her facial muscles are slack, and she just doesn't, and the eyes are somewhat droopy. It appears as if she is either intoxicated or stoned.
1: The next photo in the sequence shows BJ McGinnis and Donna standing at the edge of the cliff.
3: The victim's eyes, quite appropriately, are looking at the waters below. Mr. McGinnis is behind the victim. The victim is a few feet from the edge of the cliff. Mr. McGinnis' left hand is on the victim's left shoulder.
1: Investigators thought BJ's position was extremely suspicious.
2: The only reason he's looking to the right is, you know, we would speculate to look for vehicles. Look, see if anyone can see. And that's the last photograph taken of her alive.
4: It's almost as though she's in motion then. And the husband's hands up against Donna's shoulder.
1: And the last four pictures were even more unusual.
4: I think those four photos are surveillance pictures. I think that was Virginia McGinnis looking through the viewfinder of her camera to make sure nobody saw what they did.
3: They're not photographs a tourist is going to take. And particularly the fact that the sequence, to this day, I don't understand why they were taken.
1: There's a shot looking down the cliff where Donna fell. Then, three panoramic views, one to the left, another to the right, and the last behind them.
2: Now, if she has slipped and fallen, then who's taking sightseeing photographs? I mean, who cares about a camera? Let's see if we can save her.
4: That film says they saw her when she fell off the cliff, and they kept taking pictures.
1: Investigators now suspected that BJ McGinnis deliberately pushed Donna over the cliff to her death. But what was the motive? Investigators discovered that the McGinnises had taken out a $35,000 life insurance policy on Donna Hartman just one day before her death. The insurance agent said that Virginia McGinnis asked him a curious question.
4: She turned to him on the way out of the door and said, "This is applicable to an accidental death, isn't it?" It was.
2: I don't deal with too many claims for life insurance, but that doesn't sound appropriate to me, almost as a matter of fact.
1: The beneficiary was Virginia McGinnis's son, who was in prison. He was listed as Donna's fiancé, even though he and Donna were already married to other people. The McGinnises filed a claim to collect on the life insurance policy just one day after Donna's death.
4: Virginia plopped the insurance policy down on the desk of the agent. He looked up and said, "You're kidding, she's dead?" Well, it's a pretty incredible story, but you know, in the end, you have to pause. Surely somebody somewhere bought a life insurance policy and had the bad luck to have the deceased die the next day. It's not proof, but it sure stinks.
5: One of the most haunted houses in America.
6: The carpet is just

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1: Investigators wanted to know why Donna Hartman looked so alert and vivacious in pictures taken earlier on the day she died, but later on that day she seemed drowsy and disoriented.
2: The circumstances that we had indicated a homicide, not an accidental death. And our job was to prove it or disprove it. We had virtually no evidence.
1: Donna's autopsy was fairly routine, and the toxicology tests were routine as well.
3: I would characterize the autopsy as meeting minimal professional standards. If I had to object, it would be that it appeared that the possibility that foul play was really not taken into account. So that extra measure perhaps was not done in this case.
1: The doctor who performed the autopsy was not a forensic pathologist, but he did something virtually unheard of at the time. For reasons not entirely clear, he kept a vial of Donna's blood in refrigerated storage, and 2 years after her death, it was sent to the forensic lab for testing. A sample was placed in a gas chromatograph mass spectrometer, which broke the blood down into its chemical components. Traces of amitriptyline, a common antidepressant known as Elavil, were clearly present in Donna's blood.
4: In someone who'd never taken the drug before, I believe even one pill could cause them to be very drowsy, dizzy, possibly disoriented.
1: But how did Elavil get into her system?
3: The presence of Elavil in the victim's body was crucial because she had no prescription for it. Mr. McGinnis had prescription for it. Moreover, the effects of Elavil are evidenced by her behavior as seen in the photographs: dizziness, disorientation, sluggishness.
5: The dose of Elavil is determinative. A tiny dose may have little or no effect. A large dose can be so disorienting that you're drowsy. You may even fall asleep standing on your feet. At the very least, you won't be alert.
1: Investigators discovered Donna and the McGinnises had lunch about 2 hours before she died. The waiter who served them said that Donna ordered a soft drink.
3: It's anyone's guess, but if I had to speculate, I would say that at that point they put the Elavil in her coat, but it's speculation.
1: But there was no way to prove it. So investigators turned to another set of pictures, the ones taken during Donna's autopsy. They were analyzed by forensic pathologist Dr. Barbara Weekly Jones. She noticed two things which were barely mentioned in the original autopsy. Wounds on the back of Donna's hands, but not on her palms, and her fingernails were broken.
6: She's up like this, and she's grabbing hold of the edge. The nails will break off. Well, the same, you should have then abrasions on the palmar surface of your hands as you're going down, and she did not have that. All of her injuries are on the back of the hands.
1: Why would someone who slid down a cliff have bruises on the backs of her hands, but virtually no marks on her palms? Dr. Weekly Jones said it was impossible to be sure, but that she had a theory.
6: I think that she was pushed off the cliff and didn't make it, and her hands were stomped on in order to get her to continue her fall off the cliff. But the injuries on her hands were more consistent with a struggle or that scenario than a simple fall off the cliff.
1: This was a harrowing possibility. It meant that while Donna was hanging onto the cliff's edge, one or both of the McGinnises sent her to a certain death.
6: There was no what we call pattern injury to help determine as to what she was struck with. She could have been struck with a fist, for all I know, or she could have been struck with an instrument.
5: These were the wounds of someone who was fending off an attack and then died, as opposed to somebody who flopped down a cliff and had some things break along the way.
1: But were the McGinnises capable of cold-blooded murder? And if they were, could it be proven? To find out, investigators did a background check and were shocked by what they found. Virginia McGinnis was no stranger to deaths that looked like accidents.

0: In previous years, Virginia McGinnis had received payment from various insurance companies for other deaths and several suspicious accidents.
1: She had been involved in tragedy after tragedy. Residences had burned down. Relatives and loved ones had died in her care.
2: Every house she'd lived in burned to the ground. And her daughter, her second husband, and probably others all died under mysterious circumstances. They all had incredible accidents.
0: With all the upheaval in her life, there seemed to be one constant. Virginia made sure all of her husbands and children had life insurance.
2: You know, Jay Leno says that what he loves is stupid criminals. And one thing about criminals is they're not holding a job. Every one of her life insurance policies was for the same amount, $35,000.
0: Because the face amount of the policies were so low, insurance companies didn't question the settlement. The insurance policy Virginia purchased on Donna Hartman's life was also suspicious.
2: Every single piece of that policy was either forged or fake, except for the name of the person who would die.
0: Donna Hartman signed the policy, and her signature was witnessed by Alice Kissane. Alice Kissane lived next door to the McGinnises, but she denied signing the insurance forms. As proof, she pointed out her name was misspelled on the document.
3: People don't misspell their own names when they sign their names, so that's a red flag to the document examiner, to the prosecutor, to anyone involved in the case.
0: Alice Kissane's signature did not match her known signature samples, and it had an unusual backward slant.
3: Backhand slanting isn't necessarily evidence of forgery, but it is evidence of someone trying to change the way they write.
0: With a court order, investigators forced Virginia McGinnis to provide a handwriting sample.
3: I asked her to write Alice Kissane's name first in her own natural handwriting, and then I asked her to write it in a backhand slant because that's how it appeared on the question document.
0: Forensic document examiners concluded Virginia McGinnis had signed Alice Kissane's name on the insurance policy.
3: It was not any different from her handwriting. She merely had changed the slant in order to disguise her writing and make it indistinguishable from the rest of the writing on the form.
0: 2 years after the murder, Virginia and B.J. McGinnis were arrested and charged with Donna Hartman's murder. Virginia now claimed she wasn't at the scene of the accident, and as proof, she reminded prosecutors she wasn't in any of the photographs. But one of the photographs showed the shadow of the photographer. Was it possible for science to identify the photographer from the silhouette?
2: We knew what day it was, and we knew what time it was because we had the 9/11 call. That gave us the position of the sun. And with the position of the sun and the distance to the rocks, we were able to do the old high school Pythagorean theorem, A squared plus B squared equals C squared.
0: The distance between Donna and the photographer was calculated by analyzing the millimeter of the camera lens. By measuring the length and angle of the shadow and determining the exact location of the sun at the time the McGinnises called police, investigators reached an interesting conclusion. The photographer was 5 feet 6 inches tall, the same height as Virginia McGinnis. And if Virginia was the photographer, why did she take what was perhaps the most incriminating photo of all? A photograph of Donna just before she was pushed over the cliff.
2: I think Virginia wanted a souvenir. I think Virginia wanted to revisit the death of Donna and enjoy it over and over again. I think she believed that by having that picture, she would have something that would arouse in her the same excitement and the same violation of rules that she had felt live on the cliff when Donna died.
0: Virginia had apparently picked Donna as an ideal victim. Just as Donna was separating from her husband, Virginia befriended her. Donna was vulnerable and an easy mark for an experienced con artist like Virginia. 52-year-old B.J. McGinnis never made it to court. He died in prison while awaiting trial. During Virginia's trial, the jury was taken to Seal Beach. For 3 days, Court was held high above the beautiful Pacific Ocean on a windswept cliff where Donna Hartman had fallen to her death. The trial lasted for 3 days, the longest time a court had been in session at a suspected crime scene in American history. Jurors were asked to examine the cliff to determine for themselves whether Virginia's story of an accidental fall made sense. After a 4-day deliberation, jurors said it didn't, and Virginia was found guilty of first-degree murder. She was sentenced to life in prison.
1: What it really got down to was putting the facts together in a scientific, communicated fashion to a jury, and they were able to make the decision based upon the totality of the facts.
2: Without forensic science, Virginia McGinnis today would still be looking for victims. She'd probably still be killing. She would be burning houses, and she would be collecting insurance with your premiums.
0: Haunted by the mysterious disappearance of her mother, a young woman set out on a personal quest for answers. 20 years after the initial investigation, in some old bones, she found evidence of a deep, dark family secret, a hint of what really happened to her mother. Verona, Kentucky, population 500. The center of town features a four-way stop, a one-room city hall, and Mr. Herb's, a popular restaurant where the locals gather for its famous fried fish. In a town this size, word spread quickly when 25-year-old Marlene Major, the mother of two young children, was reported missing. Her husband, Bill, said she just got into her car and drove away.
4: He admitted they had an argument Saturday evening, and she was mad at him. He acted all upset, said he had spent the whole night driving here and there looking for Marlene.
0: Bill and Marlene Major had been married for 9 years. They appeared to be a traditional couple, but their marriage wasn't the least bit conventional. Bill wasn't Marlene's only love interest. She was having an affair with Glenn St. Hilaire, a man who worked for Marlene's husband and lived in a trailer on their property.
4: As time went on, Glenn and Bill's wife, Marlene, became closer friends, and romance started between the two of them.
0: Bill not only knew about the affair, he encouraged it.
4: I felt that Bill was actually using Glenn to get close to Marlene, because I don't think Bill's interest was in Marlene at all.
0: And there were rumors that Bill also had a girlfriend on the side. When questioned by police, both her husband Bill and Glenn St. Hilaire denied any involvement in Marlene's disappearance and said they didn't know where she went. Marlene's children, 8-year-old Donald and 4-year-old Lalana, were in bed when Marlene left, and they heard nothing out of the ordinary. Marlene's car was missing too, but she left without taking any personal items.
5: She went to the doctor like the week before and had gotten a prescription allergy medication. That was there. All of her jewelry was there. She didn't have her driver's license, her social security card. She had nothing with her.
0: Police found no evidence of a struggle either in Marlene's home or in Glenn St. Hilaire's trailer.
5: It was literally like she had just completely dropped off the face of the earth. Gone. Poof.
4: Maybe she decided, to heck with the whole thing, I'll go start a new life someplace else.
0: Bill told the children their mother had abandoned them.
5: He just basically said that she was a drug addict, she was an alcoholic. That's what we thought had happened. You know, I mean, what else were we to believe?
0: Officials in Kentucky searched diligently for the missing woman.
6: Her dental records were faxed all over the United States. Anytime there was a woman of her approximate build and approximate age who was found, I'd say they were probably faxed at least 25 different times.
0: But their efforts were fruitless. Eventually, Bill Major and his two children moved from Kentucky to Rhode Island, where his parents lived. And 1 year after Marlene's disappearance, Bill remarried. Glenn St. Hilaire stayed in Verona and took a job at a local factory. For the next 20 years, no one heard from Marlene Major. Not her children, her family, or her friends. But something in Marlene's diary hinted at a deep, dark family secret that shed new light on a very cold case.

0: Up there is where I shine.
1: Lalana and her brother Donald grew up believing their mother had abandoned them. Making things worse, their father became increasingly abusive.
2: I've seen him beat my brother to the point Donald could not pick himself up off the floor. You know, you would miss school because you had bruises.
1: Finally, when the children could take it no longer, they confided to their new stepmother that their father was sexually abusing both of them and had also threatened them.
2: To keep me and my brother in line when we were kids, it was, if you don't do what I tell you to, if you don't cooperate, I will kill your brother. You know, and would turn around and tell my brother, if you don't do what I tell you to, if you don't cooperate, I will kill your sister.
1: Bill's new wife called police and had him arrested for first-degree sexual assault.
2: We're peeking around the corner and he looked down the hallway at us. And I mean, just the look in his eyes. And I just sat there and I said to myself, I hope they keep him. I pray to God that they keep him. Because if they don't keep him, we're as good as dead.
1: Bill Major was convicted and sentenced to 15 years in prison. 9-year-old Lalana and 13-year-old Donald moved back to Kentucky to live with their maternal grandmother. And by now, Lalana was old enough to ask her grandmother about something that had always haunted her.
2: We were sitting in the parking lot in front of a department store, and I said, well, do you know where my mother is? You know, have you seen her? Have you heard from her? It was just like 10 seconds of absolute silence. And she looked at me, she said, honey, she said, your mother's dead. She said, she's been dead. She said, your father killed her.
1: But Lalana's grandmother had no proof, only suspicion. So Lalana decided to investigate her mother's disappearance on her own.
2: I watched things, you know, on old murder investigations and scientific documentary shows and court TV and, you know, all this. I watched all that stuff out of interest to see what I could pick up, to see what I could learn.
1: When Lalana turned 20, she was given access to her mother's cold case file. And in her mother's diary, she found a clue. There was a notation that implied her mother knew what her father was doing to her brother, Donald.
3: I went to get Donald up for school and caught Bill with him. He tried to hide what they were doing, but I know what I saw. I guess I died inside. I told him not to touch me ever again, and if he ever touched Donald, I'll kill him. He wants me to help him, and I don't know what to do.
4: Marlene couldn't even tell that horrific secret to her own family, but she did record it in her diary. Not in specific detail, but enough that you know what she's talking about.
1: Lalana also found evidence that her mother was considering divorce.
3: I have something on him. He'll sign the papers and won't open his mouth. If he does, I'd go to his mom. Just take my word for it, he won't. He'd die before he'd let his mom find out what I have on him. Did he murder someone? No, worse. Let's put it this way. I could be the biggest whore that ever walked the streets of Verona, and no judge in the country would give him custody of my kids over me.
2: He knew that if she left, she would tell someone eventually, and he would end up going to prison for it.
1: To find out more, Lalana interviewed everyone she could find who had known her mother.
2: I got a composition notebook, and if I talked to somebody, I wrote the date, the time, and what the conversation was over.
1: And everyone said the same thing, including Glenn St. Hilaire, her mother's boyfriend.
2: Glenn told me about something my father had said, and he had made the statement that if my mother had ever tried to leave him and take us, that he would kill her, and that he knew how to commit the perfect crime.
5: He told several people that he would cut her head off, knock her teeth out with the butt of the gun after he shot her in the head, and then he would remove her jaw. And cut her up in little pieces and spread her throughout the state.
1: And Lalana discovered something else. 1 year after her mother's disappearance, a hunter had found a human skull in a rural tract of land just a mile from her home. The bone was too badly degraded for DNA analysis, and there were no teeth or jaw, so dental comparisons were impossible too. But Lalana was convinced This was her mother's skull.
6: It's one thing having a murder case where you have no suspect and you just have to let it go. But when you feel 100% sure you know who murdered your victim and you just can't do anything about it, it's a hopeless feeling.
1: Almost 20 years later, Lalana searched the area herself, going so far as to dig in nearby sinkholes. She, too, was unsuccessful.
7: I was really hoping to find something, because that would be something more than we have now, if I could find the rest of her body. You know, but at the same time, you know, it was constant terror that I would find something.
1: Despite her frustration, Lalana soon learned that new forensic testing might be able to identify the mysterious skull, which for the past 20 years had been kept in the medical examiner's office.

0: at 9 on CNN. 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
1: Marlene Major's daughter, Lalana, strongly suspected that a skull found in 1981 was her mother's.
2: There was no face, there was no jaw. It was just the top of the skull that had a distinct bullet hole right in the top of it.
1: The medical examiner determined that the fatal bullet entered her face and came out through the top of her skull. Three types of weapons could have caused an injury this size. One was a 9mm pistol, the same type of weapon Bill Major carried. A forensic anthropologist concluded the skull was that of a Caucasian female approximately 30 years old.
2: Most males have a heavy ridge right here across their brow, and this particular skull did not.
1: And there was evidence that someone deliberately tried to prevent an identification.
2: At the base of the skull, where the jaw inserted, there were small cut marks where it appeared as if someone had deliberately tried to sever the ligaments that attached the jaw to the rest of the skull.
1: But 20 years had passed since Marlene Major disappeared. And during that time, scientists found a way to extract DNA from fossils tens of thousands of years old. It wasn't DNA from the cell's nucleus, but the mitochondria that live outside the nucleus, which are more plentiful and easier to analyze. But mitochondrial DNA is passed to children only from the mother, so it limits the amount of information. Marlene Major's relatives were willing to pay for this new DNA test themselves, at the time almost $20,000.
3: One of the hardest things that I ever heard was that one of the sisters of Marlene Major actually was trying to cash in her own retirement to see if she would be able to pay for this DNA testing.
4: When my aunt told me that she was going to pay for the DNA test, I'm like, they can't do DNA. And she's like, yes, they can. There is some kind of test that they can do. So I went on the internet and started looking up on DNA and found out about the mitochondrial DNA.
1: Officials in Kentucky eventually rethought their position and decided to pay for this new DNA test available through LabCorp in North Carolina. A tiny bone fragment was frozen with liquid nitrogen, crushed into a fine powder, and placed into a vial with a DNA extraction buffer.

0: modified, creating millions of copies of the DNA, so there was a sufficient amount to be tested. Technicians then used a computer to compare the mitochondrial DNA sequences of the skull to that found in Lalana's saliva.
1: Looking at 700 bases, and it would be hard for the human eye to line up all 700 bases. So the majority of the interpretation of the sequencing is done by computers.
0: Since mitochondrial DNA is passed maternally, Marlene Major and her two children would all have the same mitochondrial DNA profile. When the DNA from the skull was compared to Lalana's DNA, it was an exact match.
2: I felt like taking out a full-page ad in the Garrett County newspapers and saying, okay, look, DNA test back positive, Marlene Oakes is dead. Okay, she didn't walk out and leave her kids, she's dead. You know, she was murdered.
0: 20 years after Marlene Major's skull was found, science proved her identity. Her diaries had suggested motive, and Marlene's daughter, Lalana, was determined to bring her father to justice.

0: up there is where I shine.
1: Prosecutors believe Marlene Major discovered the truth about her husband, that he was sexually abusing his own children. In her diary, Marlene said she was considering divorce and would use this information against him if he stood in her way.

0: For this reason, and based on the forensic evidence, prosecutors concluded Marlene's murder was premeditated. They believe Bill killed Marlene with his handgun, then dismembered her body to remove all traces of identification. Prosecutors think he buried Marlene's remains in several nearby sinkholes, disposed of the gun, and pushed her car into the Ohio River. This way, he could say, Marlene simply drove off.
1: It's ironic because 20 years ago when he committed this murder, he removed the teeth, he removed the jaw. He went through all these lengths to cover up the crime. And back then, nobody had any idea that, you know, 20 years later, we would be able to solve it with just a very small piece of material from that skull.
0: Bill's own father put the last piece of the puzzle in place. He said Bill confessed to the murder during a conversation the two of them had 5 years earlier.
1: For a man to kill his wife to him was appalling. And from that day forward, he pretty well disowned his son. He didn't want a thing to do with him.
0: Bill's father gave police this information at the time. But without any hard evidence, the information was useless.
2: In Kentucky, we have a rule that says that a defendant's statements are not enough. You have to have something to corroborate a defendant's statements. And, you know, from 96 until 2001, all we had was the statement.
0: Bill's father once again offered to help in any way he could.
3: I asked him if he would mind us coming up to Nova Scotia, putting a recorder on his phone, and then he would contact his son in Massachusetts. And he agreed to.
0: Sure enough, Bill incriminated himself.
4: I keep getting calls from Lorana, and she wants to know where her mother is so that she can get the bones and put them in a casket and have closure.
5: Yeah, and put me in jail for life.
4: You have pulled off the perfect crime, haven't you?
5: No, I wouldn't call it perfect.
4: No.
5: Because if a crime was perfect, nobody would ever know about it.
0: Bill Major was arrested and charged with Marlene's murder. During extradition to Kentucky, he confessed to the local sheriff.
1: He said, killing that girl meant nothing to me. It'd be like me getting up every morning tying my shoes. That's what it meant to me.
3: She would have been taking his, toys, I guess is how you would phrase it, or because his children were more than children to him.
6: Ultimately, she died to protect us. You know, she was trying to get us away from him and to get us out of that situation, okay? She was trying to protect her children.
0: Major admitted pushing his wife's car into the Ohio River and burying her body in a sinkhole. But neither the car nor the rest of her remains have ever been recovered.
1: We dug out the sinkhole as far as we could with a backhoe, but nothing was found. And the river, with the flooding and the speed of the river during times, there's no telling where that car's at.
2: Current is so strong, and the years were so many, that the chances of finding that car was like looking for a needle in a haystack.
0: It took the jury only 43 minutes to find Bill Major guilty of first-degree murder. He was sentenced to life in prison. Bill's incriminating statements and the scientific proof the skull was in fact Marlene's were all investigators needed.
6: And I thought, if anything is going to be our friend and is going to help us, it's going to be the science. You know, because that was not something he was counting on.
7: The ability to identify partial human remains after that length of time is totally amazing. And if it were not for the advances in DNA science, this still would be impossible.
1: Science is definitely smarter than the criminals. Criminals today may know what we can do with science, but nobody knows what we're going to do tomorrow.
0: California police had several suspects in the robbery and murder of a retired couple. Unfortunately, the forensic evidence was inconclusive. 10 years later, a determined forensic scientist with materials used by dentists found evidence that had previously been overlooked and, in so doing, made scientific history. Bakersfield, California. Known for its oil fields, wide open spaces, and an aggressive crime investigation unit. Officials post pictures of their most wanted criminals on the town's website. But they needed every trick they could think of to solve the case of Clifford and Alma Merck, a retired couple who lived on the city's south side.
8: They loved to sit out on the front porch, and they had big trees out in front, and it was shady in the summertime.
0: One Saturday morning, the Merck son, Robert, stopped by his parents' home for a visit. He immediately noticed something was wrong.
9: He found a door open at the back of the house and entered and immediately detected a foul odor.
10: And I backed out of the house and told my wife, I said, something's wrong here. Go across the street and call the sheriff's department.
0: Jim Christofferson was one of the first to arrive at the scene.
9: The entire residence was ransacked. Everything turned upside down, chairs turned upside down. Anything that was in a drawer was tipped out and spilled out onto the floor.
0: When they got to the couple's bedroom, police discovered this was more than a robbery.
9: Clifford Merck was being lying across the bed with his hands and feet bound with some sort of a cord, and he was obviously deceased. It was later determined he had been shot in the head twice.
0: Nearby, police found a pillow with two bullet holes. The pillow had been used to muffle the sound of the gunshots, but there were no spent shell casings in the home.
11: So whoever committed the crime probably collected those casings to hide the evidence or to throw the investigation off track.
0: The search team found Alma Merck's body in the second bedroom.
12: There was a sliding panel in this location, and as we slid back, one could see that there was a body placed in this closet.
10: He told me that my mother, they found her in a wardrobe with a telephone cord tied around her neck and strangled.
0: Alma's jewelry and Cliff's handguns were apparently stolen during the attack. Investigators found two foreign fingerprints inside the home, one at the back door, the other on a sewing tray in the living room. In a search for suspects, a neighbor told police that he saw two men lurking around the Merck's home just a few days earlier.
9: He kept an eye on them till he finally lost visual contact with them because of some trees obstructing his view. And that was the last he saw of them.
0: The Mercks had no known enemies, and no one else in the neighborhood saw or heard anything unusual around the time of the murders. Investigators hoped that either the fingerprints or some other forensic evidence at the scene would lead them to the killer.
13: I'm ready to find love.
14: Puerto Rico definitely

0: Davis. All new November 2nd on TBS.
1: At Cliff Merck's autopsy, the medical examiner recovered two 25-caliber bullets from his skull. Coincidentally, one of Cliff's 25-caliber pistols was stolen during the robbery. Investigators wondered whether Cliff had been murdered with his own gun.
2: We had been evaluating every 25-caliber automatic seized in the area as it came in to see if the ballistics would match the 25-caliber bullets that were removed from the skull of Clifford Merck.
1: 2 months later, investigators found Cliff Merck's gun. It was in the possession of a man whom we'll call Dan Jones at the time he was arrested on a drug charge. It was easily identifiable since Cliff's initials had been carved into the handle.
3: That was Cliff. He had his name on practically everything that he owned. He'd take some kind of an etcher and etch his initials on it. You know, it's just for identification.
1: Jones denied any involvement in the murder and said he bought the gun from an acquaintance, Robert Cowan, a man well known to law enforcement.
4: He had no occupation and he supported himself by stealing. Robbing houses, stealing from people outside of restaurants and that type thing. He had a long record of robberies and use of narcotics.
1: Robert Cowan also had a partner in crime, his brother Gerald.
2: The brothers were involved in criminal activity, a lot of small-time stuff, public drunk, a lot of narcotics usage, some assaults.
1: Forensic scientists tested Cliff's gun to see if it was the one used in his murder. The gun was test-fired into a tub of water. As bullets go through the barrel, the lens and grooves, which make the bullet spin, leave marks on the outside of the bullet.
5: They will design the barrel to have a certain direction of twist, a certain number of land and grooves, a certain measurement for those land and grooves. So those are intentionally put in by the manufacturer.
1: Surprisingly, when the bullets from Cliff's gun were compared to the bullets from Cliff's autopsy, they did not match. Investigators checked all of the local pawn shops and discovered that the Cowan brothers had pawned some of Alma Merck's jewelry. With a search warrant, police found several other items belonging to the Mercks in the Cowans' possession.
4: He had a wallet. He had two social security checks, which he was trying to sell. He had all types of jewelry.
1: But investigators did not find a 25-caliber pistol like the one used in the murder. Investigators then compared the Cowans' fingerprints and those of the drug dealer with the fingerprints found inside the Merck's home. They were astonished to learn that none of them matched. The Cowan brothers looked similar to the men seen walking near the Merck's home before the murder, but the neighbor couldn't make a positive identification. All investigators had against the Cowan brothers and Dan Jones was possession of stolen property.
2: It just got to a certain point where there was no fresh information coming in, and there was still a lack of physical evidence tying the Cowans to the crime scene.
3: We would talk, and he would say the same thing. We still think it's the same people, but we don't have the proof.
6: I never lost hope. I just knew in my heart that the police would do their job and find the people that did this to Mother and Cliff.
1: Investigators confiscated every 25-caliber pistol they could find, hoping that one of them would match the murder weapon.
5: I maintained those bullets in my secured work area. I never returned them to the sheriff's property room, knowing that I would one day get that firearm.
1: But eventually, there were other crimes to solve, other evidence to process, and the murder of Cliff and Alma Merck moved quietly into the unsolved file. 10 years later, Jim Christofferson was promoted to homicide detective, but he never forgot the murder of Cliff and Alma Merck.
2: The case had always bothered me mainly because of the circumstances, the way they were murdered, and just knowing that there was that element out there still walking the streets that hopefully hadn't done more killings.
7: But after a decade, the trail of the killer had turned cold. Christofferson knew he needed forensic evidence to have any chance of solving the case.

0: Hush. Next Friday at 8 on Discovery.
1: Ten years after Clifford and Alma Merck's murder, investigators in Bakersfield, California, were no closer to making an arrest.
2: We don't know who it was or if they're somewhere in the neighborhood still. It was really scary, very scary to think that they're still out there. They're not caught. And I tell you the truth, I really didn't think they were ever going to get caught.
1: Shortly after Jim Christofferson was promoted to homicide detective, he reopened the case, looking for any possible evidence that might have been overlooked.
3: When I opened up the case, it was very enlightening. First off, I had no idea that the initial investigators had done so much work on it. They had talked to literally hundreds of people and interviewed hundreds of people and had obtained a lot of good information.
1: Cliff Merck's .25 caliber handgun stolen during the robbery was recovered a few months later, but ballistic tests revealed it was not the murder weapon. In searching through the files, Christofferson discovered that there were several other men present on the night the Cowan brothers sold Cliff Merck's gun to the drug dealer. When Christofferson re-interviewed them, now 10 years later, one of the men present recalled an interesting detail. He recalled hearing the Cowan brothers tell the drug dealer that the gun they were selling had been used in a crime.
3: Once this drug person took possession of the gun, that he put a screwdriver down the end of the barrel and reamed it out, in effect changing the rifling of the gun.
1: With this information, Greg Laskowski took a second look down the barrel of Cliff Merck's gun and saw evidence of what the informant was talking about.
4: The land impressions at the very muzzle or the crown of the barrel had appeared to have been altered. It wasn't obvious at first because it's an old gun, but there was just something about the crown and the land impressions at that muzzle that were just different from the remainder of the impressions farther down the barrel.
1: Since only the end of the barrel had been altered, Laskowski needed to find some way to examine just the portion of the barrel that was unaltered. No one in the forensic establishment could help him.
4: I contacted a number of known experts about what I was planning to do and how to do it, and they all wished me good luck. And so, you know, I kind of was working on my own at that time.
1: But Laskowski remembered using a dental casting material called Microsil in a case where he needed to see tool marks in a piece of metal. So he decided to try some of that by putting it down the barrel of the gun.
4: It consists of two parts, a silicone rubber base and then a catalyst or hardener. And when basically it comes in two tubes, so one then squeezes a certain amount of the rubber material out and then a corresponding amount of hardener out, you mix the two together. And in this particular case, we injected the cast into the barrel and let it harden.
1: It took 15 minutes for the Microsil to solidify inside the gun. When it hardened, Laskowski slowly removed the cast from the barrel.
4: It literally does not adhere to the substance that it's casting. It just records its surface detail. It's like an egg on a Teflon frying pan. One can see that one achieves a very true representation of the interior of the barrel, plus the fine detail.
1: He cut away the portion of the barrel imprint destroyed by the screwdriver, and then compared the remainder of the cast to the bullets that killed Cliff Merck. In an incredible turn of events, they were an exact match. This proved that Clifford Merck's own gun was used in his murder, and that the Cowan brothers had been in possession of the gun before it had been altered. Even with this discovery, it still wasn't enough to prove murder.
3: That was good circumstantial evidence. However, it still did not place them inside the crime scene.
1: But there was one more piece of evidence about to be uncovered that would point the finger at who killed Clifford and Alma Merck.
5: I'm ready to find love.
6: Puerto Rico, definitely.

0: huge savings.
1: And free shipping from our U.S. warehouses.
2: For the first time in the history of forensic science, a cast made of the inside of a gun was used to identify a murder weapon. The pistol used to kill Cliff Merck had been sold to a drug dealer by Robert and Gerald Cowan. But for some reason, the Cowans' fingerprints did not match those found at the crime scene.
3: The person who attempted the comparison was unable to make a match, and he failed to have another examiner verify his conclusions.
2: This was a breach of protocol. The standard operating procedure in all crime labs requires a fingerprint examiner to have someone verify his or her conclusions. So the fingerprints were resubmitted for analysis, and this time, the results were verified by a supervisor. The fingerprints found in the Merck's home matched Robert Cowan.
3: It goes without saying that I was highly irritated and embarrassed for the department.
4: Initially, on the latent evidence being misread, I tend to believe that was probably a training issue.
3: This was simply a situation where the original examiner was in over his head and couldn't handle it.
2: Armed with the fingerprint evidence and the ballistic test results, Robert Cowan was arrested and charged with two counts of first-degree murder.
4: Took him back to the office, and I showed him where his fingerprints were definitely found inside of that house, and asked him to explain that. And he just shook his head, and he just kept his mouth shut, and he stayed silent and said he couldn't explain it.
2: Gerald Cowan was also arrested for the murders, but he was later released because there was no forensic evidence linking him to the crime scene. Gerald Cowan was later convicted of manslaughter for killing his father-in-law. He served only 2 years in prison for that crime before he was released on parole. Prosecutors believe Robert Cowan was one of the men seen near the Merck's home by the neighbor. Based on the forensic evidence, prosecutors say Robert Cowan and an accomplice broke into the Merck's home through the back door. Cliff Merck probably went for his gun to defend himself, and Robert Cowan grabbed the pistol and turned it on Cliff. The men bound his wife, Alma, locked her in the closet, and left her to die. Robert Cowan left his fingerprints on a tray found in the living room and by the back door as he left. The Cowans pawned some of Alma Merck's jewelry, then sold the gun to a drug dealer who altered the rifling marks of the gun barrel. But it wasn't enough to fool a forensic scientist with his newfound ability to see inside the barrel.
5: Something inside me says, hold on to these bullets, you're going to find the firearm. And lo and behold, it happened. Way down the line, almost 10 years later. But time was on our side, I guess, in that matter.
2: Robert Cowan was convicted of two counts of first-degree murder and was sentenced to death.
6: When you look at what he did to this elderly couple, who he had no reason to kill, he could have taken everything they had and tied them up and left them. He didn't have to shoot them. He didn't have to shove Mrs. Merck in a closet and close the door on her and let her suffer and die. I couldn't find anything good about this man. I couldn't find anything nice about him. I couldn't find any reason in the world why I felt he should even be walking on the earth and breathing air.
7: I'm glad they convicted him. I'm glad he's where he is. And I think that he deserves everything that he's getting for what he did to my mother.
8: If they would let me, I would throw the switch or whatever it takes to do.
2: The Merck case took 10 years to solve and required both perseverance and ingenuity. The result was not only a conviction, but a new forensic test now used around the world when investigators suspect there has been tampering inside a gun barrel.
5: This is where forensic science works, as it always borrows or steals from its neighboring sciences or methodologies, and it takes those and uses it in a practical manner.
6: I could not have won the case. I could not have gotten the death penalty without forensic science.
4: I've had a long career, and it was one of the highlights of my career.
2: A late-night street fight left one man dead, and contradictory accounts of what took place. Some said the victim was murdered. Others said it was self-defense. It took a member of the Wrestling Hall of Fame, a blood spatter expert, and forensic animation to reveal how a world-class athlete lost one of the most important fights of his life.

0: San Diego, California is a mecca for both athletes and outdoor enthusiasts. And it's where 25-year-old Dusty Harless settled after his successful college career as the AAU National Wrestling Champion. Dusty was a wakeboard salesman, which combined his passion for sports with his personality for sales.
1: He had so many friends. He knew so many different groups of people all over San Diego, and everyone loved him. He was just a great person. Like, if he touched your life, you were a lucky person.
2: And here's Dusty's fat stomach.
3: There's Dusty's stomach. Tomorrow he'll sit on the can for an hour.
2: Oh, no.
3: Run 5 miles, come back, do a couple of 100 push-ups. Okay.
0: Just after midnight, one Saturday night, Dusty and his girlfriend, Sky Flanders, were heading home after an evening on the town.
1: We were just going to walk to the liquor store to call a cab.
0: Sky ran ahead of Dusty, seeking shelter from the rain. A man in a car pulled up beside her.
4: He said something to the effect, hey, baby, you want a ride?
1: And I said, no, I'm with someone. Like, obviously, I don't need a ride because I'm not alone. He hadn't seen Dusty right away.
0: Dusty walked over to investigate.
4: He made a statement to the effect of, hey, that's my girlfriend. You know, what's going on here?
0: Dusty went around to the driver's side. Words were exchanged. There was an altercation. By the time it was all over, the car sped away, leaving Dusty lying on the ground, bleeding to death.
1: I didn't know there was a weapon involved until then. And, I mean, obviously, when I saw the wound, things, you know, started coming together. I was hysterical. Why did you do this to Dusty?
0: When paramedics arrived, Dusty had bled to death.
1: I just was in total disbelief. I didn't want to hear what he was telling me. I didn't want to believe it. I didn't want to hear it. I was like, you're lying to me. And I was hitting the wall and freaking out, and he had to take me outside. I was being way too loud.
0: Sky was able to provide the assailant's license plate number, 2UCA167. The car was registered to Barbara Gensler. She told police her son David was using the car, but she didn't know where he was. 25-year-old David Gensler was a finance student at San Diego State University. He matched the general description Sky had given to police, about 6 feet tall, thin, with glasses. 3 days later, Gensler turned himself in.
4: Obviously, he knew he stabbed someone, but didn't know the extent of that wound. When he learned that this person had died, that's when he contacted an attorney.
0: Gensler refused to tell police where the car was, and he also refused to give them the clothes he wore that night and the knife.
4: What his story is, I don't know. He's never given us a statement.
5: Gensler looked very studious. He had the little glasses, and was a tall, lanky guy that... He didn't look like someone you would expect to get into a street brawl, much less kill someone.
0: But several eyewitnesses disagreed.

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1: Hundreds of friends turned out for Dusty Harless's funeral. He was a former wrestling champion and a world-class wakeboarder. His friends went out into the Pacific near his home and dropped wreaths of flowers on the water in his memory.
2: He knew so many people in San Diego, different groups of people in different areas, and he had a lot of friends, like a lot of people loved him. If you knew Dusty, you were touched and you were lucky.
1: The autopsy revealed the cause of Dusty's death was a single stab wound to his aorta, the largest artery in the body.
3: Just one stab wound, and it went in 4 inches into the body and sliced the aorta.
1: Dusty's girlfriend, Skye Flanders, didn't see everything that happened, but she was certain David Gensler was a killer.
2: He looked kind of crazed. He looked like a wild animal, really. He had like a crazy look in his eyes and got in his car and left. So, yeah, he didn't say anything.
1: Eventually, an eyewitness came forward. His name was Scott Davis. He said he was driving by and saw two men fighting and stopped to try to break it up.
3: Scott Davis was a first-class petty officer with the Navy who was moonlighting as a bouncer at a local bar. And he drove up just as this was beginning. And what he said is as he drove up, he saw this beginning of a confrontation, and he saw the defendant take a hard swing and hit Dusty on the left side of his head, and that Dusty went down on his back, that the defendant jumped on top of him, straddled him, pulled out a knife with his right hand, and stabbed him once in the chest.
1: Davis said he fled the scene because Gensler had threatened him too. But David Gensler's version of events was significantly different. He said Dusty Harless instigated the fight by pulling him out of his car and wrestled him face down to the ground. He also said that Scott Davis, the so-called witness, was in fact an active participant. Gensler insisted Davis kicked him repeatedly while Dusty had him pinned down, but he managed to get a knife out of his pocket to defend himself.
4: He's thinking he's getting his ass kicked and he's in fear of his life, and he just blindly reaches back and stabs him. Is it likely or unlikely? I really can't say.
3: And that is what made the one stab wound into the pretty much the center of the chest of Dusty.
1: A week after Dusty's death, police found Gensler's car parked in a neighborhood on the other side of the city.
4: We were able to get DNA from the steering wheel, from the gear shift, from the turn signal. And that DNA, that blood, came back and matched that of the victim, Dusty Harless.
1: This tied Gensler to the killing. A short time later, after hearing about the incident in the media, one of Gensler's friends turned over a knife which she said belonged to Gensler.
3: It was consistent with the size of the wound. It was basically a 4-inch single-bladed knife, and it was consistent with the depth of the wound and other dimensions of the wound.
1: And the friend also turned over a bloody shirt. Tests revealed the blood on the shirt was that of the victim, Dusty Harless. The blood was on the front of the shirt, inconsistent with Gensler's version of the incident. Had Gensler been underneath Dusty on his stomach when he stabbed him, Dusty's blood would have been on the back of Gensler's shirt, not the front.
5: The fact that the majority of the blood is the front, it seems a more likely theory that it was a front, face-to-face confrontation.
4: Based on the facts of the case, based on the eyewitnesses, based on the periphery witnesses after the fact, I felt we had a murder case here.
6: I couldn't believe that I actually took another man's life. I only thought I got the guy in the shoulder. I didn't know he was going to die.
1: David Gensler was convicted of second-degree murder in the death of Dusty Harless. He was sentenced to 20 years to life in prison.
7: Which in California means life. People don't get parole when they have indeterminate sentences like that.
1: While in prison, Gensler continued to maintain he had acted in self-defense, and he hoped that one day he would get a second chance to prove his innocence.

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0: David Gensler couldn't understand how a jury concluded he beat a national wrestling champion, then stabbed him in the chest without provocation. Gensler appealed his conviction, arguing he was denied his choice of counsel.
1: The defendant's initial attorney, Jerry Blank, was ruled not to be able to represent him because of some technical issues. The Court of Appeals said that that denied Mr. Gensler his right to the counsel of his choice and reversed it on that ground.
0: In preparing for the second trial, Gensler's new defense team found something in Dusty Hollis's background that made Gensler's claim of self-defense more believable. Numerous witnesses came forward to say Dusty Hollis had a reputation for starting fights.
2: They brought some people in that said my son was a street brawler. I don't know how they found him, but they did find some people that weren't really in, you know, a Dusty fan.
0: In addition, toxicology tests showed Dusty was legally intoxicated at the time of his death with a 0.12 blood alcohol level. There were also traces of marijuana in his system. And the defense team discovered that Sky Flanders originally gave police a completely different version of events from what she testified to at trial.
3: So he said at one point Dusty had him on the ground?
4: Yeah. And I think that's when he stabbed him. I think that's when he left
5: him. Sky Flanders is interesting. She told police a few hours later that she saw Dusty in some kind of a wrestling hold, holding Gensler and throwing him. But then she didn't see a lot else until she saw him bleeding. Later, she changed that story on the stand in the first trial and testified that it was Gensler who was the complete aggressor coming out after him.
0: Sky also admitted that Dusty instigated more than his share of fights.
5: Sky Flanders did admit that she committed perjury, that she had in fact seen Dusty Hollis in one brawl that she had witnessed after she had been insulted in a bar. He'd taken the guy out and beaten him bad down in the alley. And that she had heard about several other fights where he was always pretty much the winner, and he was a good fighter, apparently.
6: It was now coming out that I had not been completely truthful in my original testimonies, and the reason I had said that is because I didn't want to feed the defense any information that they would use against Dusty in the case.
0: From the beginning, David Gensler described in specific detail how Dusty held him to the ground. To see if this was possible, the defense consulted Ned Blass, a two-time national collegiate wrestling champion and member of the Wrestling Hall of Fame. Blass said that Gensler's description was consistent with the classic technique every wrestler is taught.
7: And I'm taking the position of Mr. Gensler, Mr. Harless over here, and I'm probably not wanting to fight. As I back up, he would attack my arm, turn me up. I want to go to my face because I don't want to land on the back of my head. He drives my head down and keeps me positioned. I can't get up. He pulls my head back. I realize I have a knife in my belt. I'm taking the knife out. Plenty of room to take it loose and stab wherever I can stab.
0: Prosecutors scoffed at this notion, as did Dusty's family.
2: David Gensler would have us believe that he was laying face down on the ground and Dusty was sitting on his back, and that David Gensler actually stabbed Dusty like this up over the back of his head and stabbed him in the chest while he was sitting on his back. I mean, there's just so many things that don't wash here.
0: But if Gensler was telling the truth, why was the blood all over the front of his shirt and not the back?

0: Up there is where I shine.
1: David Gensler spent 6 years in prison for the murder of wrestler Dusty Harless, but he eagerly awaited his new trial. His hopes were raised when Dusty's girlfriend, Sky Flanders, changed her story and now admitted that Dusty had been in several previous fights with others while they were out. As both sides prepared for the second trial, they each had very different explanations for how Dusty's blood got onto Gensler's shirt.
2: We have a blood spatter interpretation expert look at it from our crime lab. The defense hires a blood spatter interpretation expert to look at it from their end. And not surprising at all, their opinions are diametrically opposed.
1: The shirt had a large stain on the right front shoulder. Since Dusty's aorta had been severed, both defense and prosecution experts agreed the blood would have been spurting from the wound in the same cadence as his heartbeat. This meant that the blood flow wasn't continuous.
3: With an aortic wound, blood doesn't generally spill out. It spurts out or sprays out because of the pressure under the aorta.
1: Defense experts believe this would have given Gensler enough time to rotate his torso to face Dusty as the blood spurted from the wound. But Gensler's attorney had to find some way to show the jury how this could have happened. And for that, he turned to the new field of forensic animation.
4: Forensic animation has

0: has a specific application within the court system, and those animations have to be conformed to the rules of the court and what are expected in terms of rules of evidence.
1: The computer takes several key frames and then calculates the most likely way the bodies would move from one key position to another.
2: It's called pose-to-pose animation, which was developed in the 30s by Disney, where they would make a pose and then you draw the next major pose and then you fill in between later.
1: A layer called a texture map was then created to show the movement of the blood to Gensler's shirt.
0: We wanted the eye to focus on this almost in a clinical frame of mind rather than an emotional frame of mind.
1: A frame-by-frame sequence was created corroborating Gensler's story by showing how the blood got on his shirt. In August of 2000, 6 years after Dusty Harless's death, David Gensler went on trial a second time for murder. The defense presented a much different account of the incident than the prosecution did. The defense said Gensler innocently offered Sky Flanders a ride because he thought she was alone. And the toxicology reports prove Dusty Harless was intoxicated. Gensler said Dusty pulled him out of the car and in short order pinned him to the ground. And that the witness, Scott Davis, helped Dusty by kicking Gensler while he was pinned. Gensler says the fight was two against one, and that he pulled the knife from his pocket, stabbed blindly behind him, and quickly turned around so that the blood hit the front of his shirt. Scott Davis admitted leaving the scene of the incident, but strongly denies attacking Gensler. This interpretation of the forensic evidence, the forensic animation, and testimony of a Hall of Fame wrestling coach resulted in a very different conclusion. David Gensler was found guilty of the much lesser charge of involuntary manslaughter. His sentence was reduced to time served, and he was released from prison.
3: His life could have been ruined. Now he's a free man. I don't know what he's doing now, but I understand he wanted to become a lawyer.
1: The case shows the limits of what answers science can provide. Questions about exactly what happened the night of Dusty Harless's death remain.
4: Most likely the main reason why there was more forensic evidence in the second trial is because there was literally years in between to prepare and to really go through everything with a fine-tooth comb and to present all evidence that you possibly could.
5: I've learned that in a fight, in a physical fight, things don't go always according to plan. The guy who's supposed to win the fight ends up losing. Anything can happen, and I think that's what happened in this case.
4: Exactly what happened, I don't think anybody will really know, except possibly the defendant.

0: homicide investigators faced a difficult question. Was the death of a young woman in a deserted park suicide, or was it murder? An alert homicide detective found a tiny clue in a suspect's trash can, and it was a discarded bandage, a dental expert, and a colossal blunder that revealed a love quadrangle with enough intrigue to go around. Nineteen-year-old Devin Guzman left her apartment one night and never returned home. The next morning, her roommate, Kerry Renner, and a friend drove all around Easton, Pennsylvania, looking for her. Eventually, the girls found Devin's brand new car in a deserted lot.
1: When I saw her, Devin's, lips and eyebrows were purple, and I don't know why I didn't think she was not dead, probably because, nobody really expects that. And I shook her and she didn't answer. So I was screaming. I was hysterical.
0: Devin Guzman was pronounced dead at the scene.
2: She had sustained a severe laceration in the throat area.
0: An empty syringe was found in Devin's waistband. Although toxicology tests showed no drugs in Devin's system. And in Devin's hand was a knife. There was no blood on it, and experts concluded from its size that it was not the murder weapon.
2: It was an unsophisticated attempt to lead police in the wrong direction, or to perhaps somehow we would conclude that it wasn't a murder.
0: The lack of blood at the scene, along with grass and dirt stains on the victim's pants, confirmed what police already knew.
3: It's a secondary crime scene for sure. What was apparent to us was, one, she didn't die there, two, she didn't get into the vehicle under her own power.
0: Devin's body had been covered with her own jacket, which investigators found revealing.
3: That's kind of a symbol to us that it was somebody who cared about her. We usually start with the people closest to the victim, and then we work outwards.
0: Devin's roommate, Kerry Renner, was immediately considered a suspect. The two had been lovers.
1: Devin meant the world to me, and I loved her for who she was, and we were in love because it was real.
0: Police discovered that Kerry and Devin Guzman had been in a fight the night before the murder. It was so loud that patrons in the bar underneath their apartment heard everything.
3: They hear banging around, yelling, and somebody from the bar goes upstairs to investigate, and they come down and they say, well, it's the girls upstairs.
0: When questioned by police, Kerry didn't deny it.
1: Our fights were more out of the normal. We would hit each other or, stuff like that. She would pull my hair, the vodka bottle, throwing it at me, pouring it on her. That's just how we were.
0: Kerry said Devin left the apartment after the fight, and she denied having anything to do with Devin's murder. Investigators decided to take a much closer forensic look inside the apartment.
1: Everybody in Devin's family already think that I did it.
4: I thought it was her, gotta be honest with you, because she was the rough one. She was abusive towards Devin. And so that was my immediate thought, that this woman, her... would do that.

0: Get the Disney Plus Hulu HBO Max bundle today.
1: Kerry Renner admitted that she fought with her roommate, Devin Guzman, the night before Devin's murder, but Kerry denied killing her. In their apartment, in the shower stall, investigators found Devin's car mat. It appeared to have been recently washed. Investigators sprayed luminol in the shower stall underneath the mat, and it glowed. It was a positive, presumptive test for the presence of blood. DNA tests confirmed the blood in the shower stall was that of the victim, Devin Guzman.
2: So our thinking is, well, could the murder have happened in the shower? And could it have started, you know, in the car where there could have been blood, or she had blood on that when she was transported into the vehicle?
1: Kerry was immediately brought to police headquarters and given a lie detector test.
3: It was terrifying. It was scary, but, I mean, I had nobody there that I knew. There was nothing I could do, and I didn't want to give in and say, okay, you're right, because I know I didn't do it.
1: The results of the polygraph were inconclusive.
2: Kerry is a viable suspect. We can't rule her out at this time. We have signs of a struggle at her house. We have traces of blood, and we just can't rule her out.
1: But investigators found something else in Devin's background. Devin had another lover, a married woman, Michelle Hetzel. In fact, Devin and Michelle had recently returned from a vacation together in the Virgin Islands. While there, the two made a commitment to one another.
4: She told me that they got married and they go through these things, you know. I gave my advice the best I could with what I saw. But, you know, being 19, you can only do so much. You can't chain them to the porch.
1: Police learned that Kerry Renner wasn't the only one upset by this affair. Michelle's husband, Brandon Bloss, wasn't thrilled either.
5: It really creates ego problems. It's one thing if your wife starts having an affair with another male. I think if your wife's having an affair with a female, it even creates more problems. And I think that since that was occurring in this relationship, it caused quite a bit of anger between Brandon and Devin.
1: Friends told police that Devin, Kerry, Michelle, and even Michelle's husband, Brandon, were often at odds.
6: Of course, anytime you interject a third person without the consent of both parties, there's going to be a problem there.
4: It's four people, not just Michelle and her husband. And Devin was also, Kerry was involved. And that Kerry was the spark plug, if you will.
1: In tracing Devin Guzman's last known movements, a witness told police he saw Devin Guzman at Michelle and Brandon's home on the night of her murder.
7: I woke up because there was some noise outside that I realized was an argument. The woman that I now know to be Devin was standing on the doorstep of the house in back of me with two people inside the house, three of them arguing. I looked at the clock. It was 12:35.
1: Detectives sprayed the inside of the couple's home with fluorescein, which is like luminol in that it glows when it comes into contact with red blood cells. They found nothing.
2: We should be able to detect blood all over the place if this is where her throat was cut. And we go into the house, and we're all over the place, and we're not coming up with anything.
1: Since dirt and grass stains were found on Devin's pants, investigators decided to spray items in the couple's backyard with fluorescein. There, on a pool cover and on the nozzle of a water hose, were tiny traces of blood. But the blood couldn't be tested for DNA.
2: It's been too heavily washed off. There's just not enough genetic material there. And when you go to do DNA from blood, there's no DNA in red blood cells. You have to get it from a nucleated cell, like a white blood cell. And there's just not enough there for testing.
1: Police found another suspicious piece of evidence in the couple's washing machine.
8: Well, there was a pair of jeans belonging to Michelle Hetzel, and there was some water in that. Police took the jeans and water, and it tested positively, presumptive for presence of blood.
1: The blood was so diluted, it was impossible to get a DNA profile. But in a pocket of Michelle's jeans, police found the plastic cap of a drug syringe, the same type of syringe which was in Devin's waistband.
8: Michelle Hetzel had worked for a physician in a physician's office where she may have had access to those types of syringes.
1: Police now had three suspects in the murder of Devin Guzman, and all of them had the motive and opportunity to commit the crime.

0: On the night of her murder, Devin Guzman got into a fight with her roommate, Carrie Renner. She then drove to the home of her other lover, Michelle Hetzel.
1: I really didn't like Carrie. I thought Michelle was the sweet one. Carrie was the bad one.
0: Carrie Renner, Michelle Hetzel, and her husband Brandon all denied any involvement in the murder. Michelle and Brandon admitted that Devin paid them a visit around midnight, but said she left about an hour later. But based on the forensic evidence, police didn't believe Devin ever left the couple's home alive.
2: First of all, no one saw her anywhere other than there. That was the last time she was seen, was at that location.
0: Detective Barry Golizeski decided to put Brandon and Michelle's home under 24-hour surveillance. He saw Brandon take the garbage out to the sidewalk and, on a hunch, confiscated it, since trash is considered public property once it's put out for collection. In the trash bag, Golizeski discovered something suspicious. A used Telfa pad, commonly used to cover open wounds.
3: And it has a unique wound outline on it. You're able to see the entire outline, and it sort of looked like a mouth.
2: According to Golizeski, they look like bite marks, you know, that's imprinted on these bandages.
0: Scientists examined the Telfa pad with alternate light sources, which can provide much more information than an examination with normal white light.
4: If you look at the gauze pad under white light and you see absolutely nothing, you may go to an alternate light source and find a material which has oozed from the bite mark that does react to the alternate light source.
0: Under the alternate light source, an image appeared on the bandage.
5: The shape of the image on the bandages was elliptical. It had the same type of measurement you would look at when you see a bite mark, and I told them it was very possible that this actually was a bite mark.
0: Investigators now had legal authority to inspect Brandon Bloss's body. On his left forearm was the clear impression of a fresh bite wound. But whose was it? The medical examiner ordered Devin's body to be exhumed for a sample of her bite impressions.
6: Well, this is the first time that I've ever been asked to secure dental impressions of a deceased victim, especially one who has been exhumed. I've never done it before, and I'm not quite certain if I know of anybody else in my field that has done it before.
0: Dr. Scanlon took a cast of Devin's teeth, like an orthodontist does when making braces, then scanned the casts into a computer. Using a process called hollow volume overlay, Dr. Scanlon superimposed computer-generated hollow outlines of Devin's teeth over a scale photograph of the bite mark on Brandon's arm. The outer rim of the bite cast and the outer rim of the bite mark were consistent. Police were convinced that the bite wound on Brandon's arm was from Devin Guzman. But this was proof that Brandon and Devin fought. It was not proof of murder.
7: I don't think that science in any way inculpates Brandon toward a murder at all. What it proves is Devin Guzman bit Brandon Bloss, period.
0: Then police realized something. They had Michelle's car in their possession. Why? Michelle was driving when she and Carrie found Devin's body. And Michelle inadvertently pulled up too close to Devin's car, so close that her car was impounded as part of the crime scene.
2: And I don't think Michelle has ever dreamed that her car was going to be impounded as part of that search.
0: In Michelle's trunk, police found Brandon's clothing and some rubber gloves.
3: You find clothing, sweatshirt, jeans, socks, shoes, and underwear, and they're all consistent with a male of Brandon's build, and there's blood that's evident on these clothes.
0: DNA testing of the blood on Brandon's clothes revealed it was Devin Guzman's.
2: It is direct evidence that shows that the husband, Brandon Bloss, had contact with this victim and when she was bleeding. You know, it's tough to explain that one.
0: Brandon Bloss and Michelle Hetzel were arrested and charged with first-degree murder.
8: I'm ready to find love.
9: Puerto Rico definitely

0: Blue Chew Gold.
1: Prosecutors do not believe Kerry Renner had anything to do with her roommate Devin Guzman's murder. The small traces of Devin's blood in the apartment shower could easily have been menstrual. And forensic testing of Devin's car mat in the apartment revealed the stains were from food, not blood. Prosecutors believe Michelle and Brandon killed Devin Guzman because of jealousy.
2: Michelle is married to Brandon, and he's living with her, but yet Devin and Michelle are still having a relationship going on. So obviously there's jealousy from multiple people involved.
1: Prosecutors say Michelle Hetzel was jealous of Devin's continuing relationship with Kerry Renner.
3: There was no question that there was this relationship, and there was some jealousies between the girls. They both had a reason to get rid of her.
1: And there may have been a financial motive as well. When Devin and Michelle went to the Virgin Islands together, Michelle charged the entire vacation on her husband's credit card, including their so-called wedding rings.
4: $7,000. Well, guess who earned that money? Brandon. Michelle couldn't keep a job, didn't have a job at the time. She was cheating on her spouse, not with another man, but with another woman.
1: Prosecutors were convinced the murder was premeditated. Phone records showed that Michelle or Brandon called Devin on the night of the murder. A neighbor confirmed seeing Devin arrive around 12:30. At some point, the couple lured Devin out to their backyard and attacked her. The evidence suggests Devin fought back aggressively, biting Brandon's arm in the process. But she was no match for the knife. No one knows who actually wielded the knife. The forensic evidence suggests the couple dragged Devin's body to the car, leaving grass and dirt stains on her pants. Michelle and Brandon then drove Devin's body and her car to the deserted park just 2 miles from their home, where they staged the scene to make Devin's death appear to be a suicide. But they made several mistakes. When Michelle planted the syringe, she left the cap in her jeans, where it was later found by police. The evidence suggests Brandon removed his bloody clothes at the park and put them in the trunk of Michelle's car.
2: I think he actually comes home naked, jumps in the car, which his wife had to drive. Otherwise, we wouldn't find the clothing in her car.
1: Later, the couple tried to remove the blood evidence from their backyard with the garden hose, but it was discovered with fluorescein. The next day, when Michelle and Kerry Renner went searching for Devin, Michelle pulled her car so close to Devin's car that police considered it part of the crime scene. This meant that the police didn't need a search warrant to look inside Michelle's trunk. Michelle and Brandon eventually turned on one another. Brandon said Michelle was the one who killed Devin, and Michelle said it was Brandon.
3: There was a witness that we called the trial that said about 30 or 40 days prior to this, he had been solicited by Michelle that she would give him sex or money or both if he would take out and kill Devin, that she wanted to get rid of her.
1: In the end, Brandon Bloss and Michelle Hetzel were both convicted of Devin Guzman's murder. They were both sentenced to life in prison. Had it not been for the forensic evidence, an innocent person might have been punished, and the guilty may have gone unidentified.
3: But for the science, we would not have made an arrest in this case, and we certainly could not have gotten a conviction.
2: It was kind of the first time I've ever had a homicide case where the victims actually had evidence that came from her own mouth in order to convict, her killer.
1: When a 42-year-old married man ran off to Montana with a married woman, friends and family called it a midlife crisis. When he disappeared just a year later, friends and family called that a homicide. The case went unsolved for 15 years, until a Civil War buff found more than military memorabilia in the grounds near Gettysburg. Franklin County sits on the outskirts of Gettysburg, Pennsylvania, a must-see for tourists and military historians alike. But the locals found the lives of Melvin and Joanne Snyder far more interesting than those Civil War battlefields. On Saturday, May 25, 1985, Joanne Snyder left for work around 5:30 a.m. She baked pies for a local diner. When she returned home around noon, her 43-year-old husband Melvin was gone, and so was his truck.
0: She looked around for him and observed some things that she felt were out of the ordinary. First of all, he left his tools out. Melvin Snyder was very meticulous about his things. He was very careful about his things. He wouldn't have just left his tools laying about.
5: Joanne had called some of her family to come over and help look for Melvin.
1: While searching the property, a family member found a .25-caliber shell casing on the barn floor, but there was no blood evidence anywhere nearby.
6: A bullet like that will usually not travel through a human body. If it does not travel through, you're usually not going to get blood running anywhere. It's not like the typical TV shows where you see blood flying everywhere.
0: There were no eyewitnesses, unless maybe there were some barnyard animals, and of course they weren't talking.
1: Joanne waited for 2 days before she filed a missing persons report. Police found Melvin's pickup truck about 60 miles away in Reisterstown, Maryland. It was in a grocery store parking lot. Melvin's checkbook and .22-caliber rifle were still inside the truck, so the motive wasn't robbery.
0: The truck was left windows partially down, keys in the ignition. I believe some of Melvin's belongings were still located in the truck. Other than that, the truck was in fine condition except for some marks in the back of the bed of the pickup truck.
1: And the truck radio was tuned to a rock music station.
6: Melvin Snyder never listened to rock music.
1: Melvin Snyder was well known in his small town. Just a year earlier, Melvin had an affair with a married woman, Teresa Harshman, whom he knew from square dancing. Melvin and Teresa left their jobs and families behind and fled to Montana. Melvin's wife Joanne and Teresa's husband Ron took the opportunity to get better acquainted, too.
7: Mr. Harshman and Mrs. Snyder struck up a relationship and were intimate with one another.
1: But after only 3 weeks, Melvin and Teresa decided they had made a mistake and moved back home.
8: Gentlemen, change partners across from where you are. Change partners and swing her.
1: However, in this recent disappearance, neither Teresa Harshman nor her husband Ron knew of Melvin's whereabouts. And the bank reported no activity on any of Melvin's credit cards.
0: He had a young son. He was early 20s. And this wasn't the kind of man that would just run off and leave family obligations.
1: Which is why investigators began to suspect foul play.
9: It's a showdown.

0: there is where I shine.
1: ...43-year-old Melvin Snyder, a gentleman farmer and factory worker, went missing. His family knew of no reason why he would have left home.
2: He would virtually have to live in a cave and have no contact with the outside world, not to have some sort of record with something.
3: We had divers check the ponds in the area, talk to neighbors if they had seen anything unusual, if they saw him leave. No one did.
1: Melvin's dental records were compared to every unidentified body discovered anywhere in the United States, with no success. The only lead in the case was from a neighbor who said he saw a brown pickup truck near Melvin's home on the day he disappeared. It was similar to the truck Ron Harshman owned. Ron's wife and Melvin Snyder once had an affair.
4: Whether it was Harshman's truck or not, we don't know.
1: Police discovered that Harshman had purchased a .25 caliber handgun just a few weeks before Melvin's disappearance. Coincidentally, a .25 caliber shell casing was discovered in Melvin's barn on the day he disappeared. Police searched Harshman's home and found ammunition for a .25 caliber weapon, but no gun.
3: I asked him where the gun was, and he said, "You'll have to ask Teresa. She's the one who took the gun. She liked it, and she took it." So when we asked her, she said, "No, that's a lie. I don't even like guns. I don't know anything about the gun."
1: During their investigation, police also learned that Ron Harshman and Melvin Snyder once had an unpleasant confrontation over the affair Melvin was having with Ron's wife.
4: He learned that Mr. Snyder was coming to his home to pick up his wife, and he crashed his car into him.
3: He had a gun with him at that point, shot at him, did not hit him, nothing happened, no one was hurt.
1: Melvin didn't want to pursue the matter, and no charges were filed.
5: Melvin had expressed a great deal of embarrassment about the whole incident, and I think he sort of felt that it was in part his own fault that this had happened.
1: And there was one more interesting twist in the case. Melvin and Joanne Snyder had come to terms with the affair, but the Harshmans had not.
5: Melvin was trying very hard to make the marriage work. Mr. and Mrs. Harshman, on the other hand, had a rockier road, although they did attempt to patch things up. Eventually, in the following spring, they separated and Teresa filed for divorce.
1: Joanne Snyder denied any involvement in her husband's disappearance, but she admitted having several telephone conversations with Ron Harshman the week before Melvin disappeared. Both Joanne and Ron insisted the calls were innocent. And that's where things stood. 1 year later, Ron and Teresa Harshman divorced, sold the farm, and Ron moved out of the area. He continued to say he had nothing to do with Melvin's disappearance, and he even demanded a meeting with police to stop what he called their harassment.
3: We did have the meeting. We had lunch together. He was sociable, but he bordered on being angry. And the whole purpose was for me to stop interfering in his life, both his social life and with his coworkers. I explained to him that I was an investigator and that all he had to do was to take a polygraph test, and I would personally apologize to everyone, including his coworkers.
1: But that was an offer he didn't care to accept.

0: 10 on TLC.
1: We had no body, we had no actual gun. We knew what the past history was between Ron Harshman and Melvin Snyder. And common sense will tell you that, yeah, he has a good reason to want to kill Melvin Snyder. He's the only person that we know of that ever wanted to harm Melvin. But that doesn't prove it in a court of law.
2: Before his disappearance, Melvin Snyder told friends that he was afraid of Ron Harshman because Ron was still angry about the affair he had with his wife.
3: I always have a strange feeling about the fact that he, in essence, had predicted something like this was going to happen.
2: For the next 15 years, the case haunted prosecutor Jack Nelson. He knew Melvin Snyder personally. And something just didn't add up. A .25 caliber shell casing was discovered in Melvin's barn, and Ron Harshman purchased a .25 caliber handgun just a few weeks before Melvin disappeared. But Ron was never able to produce the weapon, saying it had been misplaced.
1: There was a lot of information there, but nothing new was coming in to give you the opportunity to do anything more with it.
2: Nelson pored over the case file and discovered an interesting notation. Ron Harshman admitted test firing his new .25 caliber pistol in his backyard just after buying it. That gave Nelson an idea.
3: What about going out there and seeing if we can find a shell casing and then compare that to the one in the barn?
1: Mr. Nelson originally told me that. I just kind of gave him a look, like, this is 15 years to try to find a shell casing in grass, and we're not sure of the exact area. But in this case, being the fact that it's a murder, I'm willing to try any idea, and it was worth a shot to do.
2: Police found help in nearby Gettysburg, Pennsylvania. Don Hinks was known in these parts as a retailer who sells metal detector equipment. These metal detectors were often used to unearth military artifacts.
4: Now, when I went out and found three French and Indian War cannonballs in one hole on the Braddock campaign, that probably gave me a bigger high than this .25 caliber automatic shell casing.
2: But Hinks and several of his colleagues were happy to do what they could, despite the fact Harshman's farm was several hundred acres.
4: But there was so much trash out there, so much farm equipment. It's the place where they would throw the garbage along with the tinfoil and the toothpaste tubes, and all the junk went out there. So the challenge was working through 130 years of trash and picking up the little single .25 caliber automatic shell casing that we were looking for.
2: Modern metal detectors use computer processors to measure levels of conductivity, which enables them to identify the type of metal and the depth of an object underground.
4: They're basically computers that can pretty well tell you what's down there, how deep it is, does everything but dig for you today.
2: Hinks and his team found many shell casings, but none that were .25 caliber. Then, Hinks got a signal near a clothesline post.
4: In about 20 minutes, I got a signal that was in the proper reading range as far as the detector was concerned for a shell casing, and it went down. So we cut a little plug, turned it over, and there, sitting right in the plug, was a .25 caliber shell casing stuck to the bottom. When you look at it and you see the patina on it, you know it's not a freshly buried object.
1: My first thought was, this is going to be too good to be true. This can't be the one that he actually fired.
2: Investigators hoped that after 15 years in the ground, the shell could still be tested.
5: So much chaos is going to be had

0: with your gift. 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
9: Fifteen years after Melvin Snyder's disappearance, investigators found a .25-caliber shell casing several inches beneath the soil on Ron Harshman's farm. It was the same caliber and made by the same manufacturer as the shell casing found in Melvin's barn. When someone pulls the trigger of a gun, there's a mini explosion inside. The bullet goes through the barrel. The shell casing is forced backwards, coming into contact with the breech face before it is ejected. The breech face in any gun has unique and distinctive marks from the manufacturing process.
10: It's subjected to several milling and finishing processes which cause small microscopic imperfections to be imparted to the surface.
9: And those same marks are imprinted on each and every shell casing that exits that gun. Ballistics experts at the Pennsylvania State Police Crime Lab were asked to analyze both shell casings.
11: When he first got the casing, he said, you know, it's somewhat corroded and it's been exposed for a long period of time. He said, don't get your hopes up.
10: I'm not a soil expert. It could have the effect of minimizing any distortion or variation that could occur had it been on the surface of the ground and maybe been exposed to rain and corrosion and other things like that. Being underground may have, in fact, in this particular case, helped to maintain the quality of the markings that were present on the primer. But it can vary from case to case.
9: Under a microscope, firearms examiners discovered this was precisely what happened. The impressions on the shell casing were still clear. And those impressions caused by the breech face were identical to the breech face impressions on the shell casing found in Melvin Snyder's barn.
10: There was no doubt in my mind whatsoever that these two discharged cartridge cases had originated from the same source, same firearm.
12: Why would he have shot his gun on Mr. Snyder's property? There was no reason for that except for the fact to kill him.
9: Based on the ballistic evidence, prosecutors charged Ronald Harshman with first-degree murder. Melvin Snyder disappeared on May 25th, exactly 1 year to the day from when Melvin started the affair with Teresa Harshman.
13: Mr. Harshman is the kind of man that no one was going to tell him what to do. No one was going to take his property. He became very vengeful, very, very angry. He was not the kind of person that was going to allow his wife to return home and try to rebuild their relationship. There was no forgive and forget. It was, I will get my revenge. And that's what he did.

0: prosecutors say the crime was premeditated. The evidence suggests that Harshman drove to Melvin's home, found him inside the barn, then shot and killed him with his new .25-caliber pistol. The .25-caliber round probably didn't exit Melvin's body. Prosecutors believe Harshman drove home and returned later on his motorcycle. After he disposed of Melvin's body, he put his motorcycle in the back of Melvin's truck, which created the damage found in the bed of the truck. Harshman then abandoned Melvin's truck 60 miles away in Maryland and drove his motorcycle home.
1: What did he do with the body? The body, after 19 years, has not been found. Carefully, he must have planned where he was going to take the body, how he was going to dispose of the body.
0: During police questioning, Joanne Snyder admitted that she told Ron Harshman that Melvin would be home alone that day. But prosecutors had no proof she had any prior knowledge of the murder.
2: I think Joanne had some involvement in this case. Now, I'm not sure whether or not that was done intentionally or if she was being used by Ron Harshman and didn't realize she was setting Melvin up.
0: Ron Harshman pled not guilty. Prosecutors knew that trying a case with only one piece of forensic evidence would be difficult.
1: There aren't a whole lot of cases out there that get prosecuted without a body. There aren't a whole lot of cases that get prosecuted without a weapon. And for a case to be prosecuted with no body and no weapon was almost unthinkable.
0: In July 2001, a jury convicted Ron Harshman of first-degree murder and sentenced him to life in prison.
1: He came 16 years close to getting away with this. 16 years is an awfully long time to get away with murder. He came very close.
3: It was 15 years later, after the murder, that we went out and found that shell casing before everything caught up with him. And now he's in his orange prison jacket, paying for his crime. He'll catch up with you sooner or later.

0: A young college girl was driving alone late at night on a California freeway, and something went terribly wrong. Investigators found several tiny clues, but none was more telling than a single gold fiber, so rare that it could only have come from one source. Twenty-year-old Kara Knott was a junior at San Diego State University. She was a budding environmentalist and track star who was studying to become a teacher.
1: I can't tell you that I heard one thing about Kara that you would not have wanted your own daughter to be like.
2: She ran, she helped animals, she worked at the zoo, she was just always active. And she had this boyfriend who was just, together they would have stopped traffic.
0: Over the Christmas holidays, Kara's boyfriend, Wayne Bautista, was sick with the flu. So Kara drove to Escondido, California to see him.
3: She called two or three times and asked me things about her nursing type things, the thermometer and whatever. She'd really never been in that role before.
0: Around 8 p.m., Kara called her father to say she was on her way home. But several hours passed, and Kara still had not arrived home.
3: It was about 10 o'clock, and Sam just suddenly had this horrible feeling, and he said, he kind of got up from his chair, and he said, "I'm going to go find Kara."
2: He physically felt it. He said, he called it later, a call to my soul.
0: Wayne Bautista told Kara's family he hadn't heard from her since she left, and he had no idea where she was. Members of the Knott family searched for Kara along the nearby freeways and off-ramps.
3: We just kept looking all night long. I went through the phone book, calling the hospitals and the different police agencies between here and Escondido. And nobody knew anything.
0: At daybreak, Kara's family drove down the Mercy Road exit ramp off of Interstate 15.
4: It was a dead end. Underneath it was dark and desolate. I've even gone down there to write reports and didn't stick around. It was an eerie location.
1: We commonly referred to that area as the tombs because of the way it appeared from underneath the roadway.
0: Underneath the main highway, hidden from view, was Kara's abandoned car. The driver's side window was opened halfway. The keys were still in the ignition, and Kara's purse was on the seat. Investigators from the San Diego Police Department searched the entire area. 70 feet below a nearby bridge, they discovered what appeared to be a woman's body. Kara's father, Sam, was at the scene, and he knew from the sheriff's reaction that the news was bad.
5: Sam walked over to the officers, looked them in the eye man to man, and said, "Did you find my daughter?" And the officers turned away and said, "Yes, we did. I'm sorry, she's dead." Sam's response to that has always stuck with me. What would a father say under those circumstances? Sam's response was, "I wish you could have known her. She was an angel."

0: the murder of 20-year-old Kara Knott was a complete mystery.
1: The motive wasn't obvious because there didn't seem to be any rhyme or reason for her to even be in that location.
0: During Kara's autopsy, the medical examiner found no signs of sexual assault. The cause of death was strangulation. There were ligature marks around her neck and a mysterious bruise on her face. The only evidence inside Kara's car was a receipt from a Chevron gas station, which was about 15 miles from the crime scene.
1: We went to that gas station, of course, and we talked to the people. They remembered her, and there was absolutely nothing out of the ordinary. She wasn't approached by anybody. She filled her car up, and she paid for it, and she left by herself.
0: On the bridge near Kara's body, investigators found two suspicious skid marks.
1: I was unsure whether they were braking skid or whether they were acceleration skid, but they were protected and measured very carefully and photographed extensively.
0: The distance between the marks was 53 inches, indicating a large vehicle. Since it appeared that Kara drove off the highway willingly, investigators believed there must have been a reason for her doing that.
2: Whoever stopped this young lady, it had to be somebody she trusted. And again, I suspect her boyfriend because she's not going to let anyone. She's careful.
0: Kara's boyfriend, Wayne Bautista, was the last known person to see Kara alive.
1: He was a person of interest. He had spent a considerable amount of time with her because he was ill, and she was up there taking care of him, and we only had his word that she had left and at what time she had left.
0: Bautista said he was home all night after Kara left, and his sister confirmed his alibi.
3: 9 p.m. on Saturday, December 27th, Kara Knott telephoned her parents to tell them that she was on her way home.
0: In a search for information, police asked a local television station to feature Kara's story on their Crime Stoppers program. The producers reenacted what they believed were Kara's last moments alive in the hope that someone had seen something and would come forward. And Rory Devine, a local news reporter, joined forces with Craig Pyre, a California highway patrolman, for a segment on driver safety.
4: Being a female, you could be raped, robbed if you're a male, all the way to where you could be killed.
5: During the ride along,
6: he said, if somebody should come up to your car and offer help, just ask them to call the CHP. Don't get out of your car and walk up the freeway, because once you get in the car with someone, you're at their mercy.
0: The first lead in the case came from numerous telephone calls to police responding to their pleas for help.
2: There was about 300 calls made to Crime Stopper. There's about 30 women have been stopped and been taken off down at Mercy Road, talked to, detained.
0: They all said that a California highway patrolman instructed them to drive to the same deserted location where Kara was murdered. Some said the patrolman sat in the passenger seat of their car and questioned them. Several said the questions were inappropriate and sexual in nature. The officer was 36-year-old Craig Pyre, a veteran on the force. Interestingly, this was the same patrolman who appeared on television telling the public what to do to remain safe.
6: He had done stories with the media for years, and he seemed so concerned. And he seemed so upset about the fact that this young woman had been killed. We both expressed how upset and how sad it was.
7: If there was a man who was more proud of being a CHP officer, I don't know that I've ever met him.
0: Craig Pyre was working the night Kara was murdered, but his logbook provided an alibi. It showed he was miles away from the crime scene writing a traffic ticket at 9:30, the approximate time Kara Knott was killed.
2: I said, I don't think there's any way in the world Craig could have possibly committed this crime, but it still needs to be looked into.
0: And look into it, they did.
8: Any of you at home who really care about your aches and pains and your soreness, Omega XL is for you.
9: In a perception study, over

0: A week after Carinat's murder, authorities still had no real suspects. But 30 different women called police to complain about a California highway patrolman, Craig Pyre, who they say improperly stopped them along the same stretch of highway to interrogate them. When Pyre was questioned, investigators noticed several suspicious marks on his face.
1: He had scratches on his forehead. He had trauma to one arm. Man, it sounded like he'd been in a fight.
0: Pyre said he accidentally fell against a fence at the police barracks on the same night Cara was killed.
2: The fence was higher than the level of the blacktop that his car was parked on, and it was about 10 feet away. In our eyes, he would have had to take a running leap to hit his face on the fence.
0: And a closer inspection of Pyre's logbook for the night of Cara's murder showed an erasure mark for the entry at 9:30, the suspected time frame of the murder.
2: What it meant to me was that to make it look like he had something going on during that period of time.
1: And I still didn't believe at this point that he could have possibly committed that crime.
0: Craig Pyre denied any involvement in Cara's murder. And he willingly turned over the uniform he was wearing the night Cara was killed. Interestingly, there was a gold-edged shoulder patch on the uniform, which criminalist John Sims examined with a polarized light microscope.
3: The visual appearance of those gold fibers from the highway patrol patch was so distinguishable and memorable that I immediately remembered that there was something in the Carinat clothing that I had seen that looked just like that.
0: The single gold fiber that Sims found on Cara's sweatshirt was microscopically consistent with the gold fibers from Craig Pyre's shoulder patch.
1: Now it's become a real sick, bad feeling. This was my first bout with high blood pressure.
0: But simply because fibers look the same doesn't mean they are the same. So investigators sent the gold fibers to forensic microscopist Skip Palahniuk. Under high magnification, Palahniuk discovered both fibers were made of rayon, but it was something unusual. The fibers had not been colored with a dye, but with a pigment, a relatively outdated process.
4: You hardly ever find rayon fibers or acetate rayon fibers that are pigmented anymore. It's just a process which simply isn't used.
0: Next, Palahniuk compared the color of the pigments in both fibers. A tiny piece of each fiber was placed in a solvent which separated the pigment from the fiber. The pigment granules from both fibers were then studied with a spectrophotometer. It sends light through the pigment to measure how much of it is absorbed and how much passes through.
4: It actually builds up a little chart that looks like a curve. And what you physically really do in the end when you're comparing two fibers is to compare these two curves.
0: The fiber from Cara's sweatshirt and those taken from Pyre's shoulder patch were not just similar, they were an exact match.
4: I hadn't seen fibers like that up to that point, and I haven't seen them since.
1: I produced three or four other jackets, which threads were compared with the patch that he wore, and they were different.
3: To see a piece of evidence that was, in my eyes, from the microscope's eyes, a physical link between the victim and the suspect in this case, it was a scary feeling, actually.
0: Purple fibers were found on Pyre's police boots and his gun. When these fibers were tested in the same way as the gold fibers, they were found to be an exact match with fibers from Cara's sweatpants.
3: We had a cross-transfer taking place. We had some of Carinat's physical clothing material on Craig Pyre. We had Craig Pyre's physical clothing material on Carinat. Not a lot, because this contact was what I would call basically a flash contact. It was quick and it was over almost immediately.
0: Investigators sprayed luminol in the trunk of Pyre's police cruiser and found nothing. But they noticed a small piece of yellow rope underneath the spare tire. Police asked forensic odontologist Skip Sperber to compare the rope from Pyre's police car to the ligature marks on Kara's neck.
5: Upon measuring the rope and finding there was a distance of 7/16 of an inch from the center of each coil to the next coil, and seeing the same distance on the coils on Miss Knott's neck, which were all 7/16 of an inch, that demonstrated to me that very likely that rope may have caused that that injury.
0: Also, on Kara Knott's shoe, scientists found a tiny drop of blood.
5: And at the time of Miss Knott's death, we were not using DNA with any great amount. And so at that time, we relied basically on blood type.
0: Tests revealed the blood was type AB, the rarest type in the United States. It also happened to be Officer Craig Pyre's blood type. 21 days after the murder of Kara Knott, Craig Pyre, a 13-year veteran of the California Highway Patrol, was charged with first-degree murder.
2: His exact statement was something very similar to, I'm not saying that I did this, and I didn't do this, but what would happen to me if I did do this?
6: So much chaos is going to be had.

0: get you what you deserve. 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
7: Craig Pyre was once considered one of the California Highway Patrol's finest.
8: He wrote a lot of tickets, son. He was considered a hot pencil. He'd answer the radio on the first call. You could count on him. His whole life was a highway patrol.
9: He would shine his badge, crease his pants, and that was his identity. It was a big part of who he was, perhaps the biggest part of who he was. And clearly something went radically wrong.
7: There was an overwhelming amount of forensic evidence that tied him to Kara Knott's murder. The skid marks found at the crime scene were 53 inches apart, the same width as the tires on Pyre's police car.
10: They proved to be precisely, and I mean precisely, the width of a police cruiser.
7: The size and shape of the bruises on Kara's face were similar to those caused by a police flashlight.
11: It was my hypothesis that he grabbed the flashlight at this point, swung it in a backhand fashion, which ended up with the bell of the flashlight hitting her on the forehead and with the handle of the flashlight hitting her just on the cheekbone.
7: Prosecutors believe Craig Pyre first noticed Kara Knott at the Chevron station as she was pumping gas into her car. Then he followed her along the highway until she was just a short distance away from his favorite interrogation spot. Based on stories from other women Pyre pulled over, prosecutors think Pyre turned his lights on and used his loudspeaker to tell Kara to follow him down the highway to the next exit. Kara probably didn't know the area would be deserted. Once there, Pyre may have tried to get into Kara's car, as he had done before with the other women, but Kara refused. This may have resulted in Pyre demanding that Kara get out of her car. At some point, Kara felt threatened and fought back, scratching Pyre's face. Pyre struck Kara in the face with his flashlight, knocking her unconscious. Now, realizing he had gone too far, and that Kara would be able to identify and testify against him, Pyre took some rope from his trunk and strangled her. It appeared that Pyre put Kara's body on the hood of his car to drive to the bridge so that her hair and clothing fibers wouldn't get inside. But the fiber transfer had already occurred. It was evidence that even a 70-foot fall couldn't dislodge.
9: That little piece of gold, which he could never know was being transferred between him and Kara Knott, proved to be his undoing.
12: There's a lot of irony in that fiber from that particular patch that was apparently so meaningful to him was what was found on her that really was instrumental in conviction.
7: Craig Pyre was convicted of first-degree murder and was sentenced to 25 years in prison.
8: It's a major embarrassment to me that he wore the same uniform I did.
7: Pyre continues to maintain his innocence. But when asked if he wanted the blood on Kara's boot tested using the latest in DNA technology, Pyre declined.
9: He didn't want the blood tested. And that tells us all I need to know. about that. An innocent man would have the blood tested.
1: In November of 2000, Kara's father, Sam, suffered a heart attack and died just a few yards from where Kara was killed. He was tending the garden the Knott family created on that site.
10: I really believe that Sam wouldn't have chosen another place to die. I think that's where his connection with Kara was.
1: A go-go dancer in rural Ohio vanished without a trace, leaving investigators without a single clue as to her whereabouts. The case went unsolved for 26 years until a homemade box, tool mark analysis, and an old car provided hints to where she had gone.

0: The rolling farm country of Wayne County, Ohio, was home to 19-year-old Janice Hartman.
1: Janice was a free spirit, and she was raised with two brothers. Tomboy effect. I mean, she'd climb a tree with the best of us.
0: And as with most teenagers, she had a boyfriend, 19-year-old John Smith.
2: He is kind of a nerdy, howdy-doody-looking guy, the person you would forget right away after you met him.
0: The two were inseparable, and both had a rebellious streak.
1: He rode a motorcycle at the time, and she was that type of person that wanted to be on a fast item, whatever it was.
0: When they finished high school, Janice and John got married, but the union didn't last long, and 4 years later, they divorced. To support herself, Janice took a job at a local nightclub as a go-go dancer.
2: Her family was very uneasy with this, and she said, "Hey, come on down to the bar and see me dance." She didn't take all her clothes off.
0: One night after work, she was invited to a private party. Janice told friends later there was heavy drinking at the party and also drugs. Several men asked Janice to dance. And at some point, things got out of control.
2: She was drunk. These other guys appeared to be drunk. Some of the gentlemen at this party attempted to rape her, attempted to sexually assault her, became very abusive.
0: Eventually, Janice talked her way out of the situation and left. She immediately filed a formal complaint.
1: She went directly to the police department at the time and told them the whole story, took statements and the whole nine yards, everything she needed to do, and then she needed protection.
0: Janice returned to the nightclub and go-go dancing, but what happened at the party haunted her.
1: She went over to my mom's a couple of nights after that whole situation happened, and she mentioned to my sister that, "Hey, I'm going to wait for a while. I'll be gone. Don't worry."
0: And with that, Janice disappeared without taking her clothes or her car.
3: If you're going to leave the area, you're going to need things to go with. You're going to need your clothing. You're going to need means of transportation.
0: Police interviewed the men who allegedly assaulted Janice at the party. They admitted the situation had gotten out of hand, but they said they had no idea where Janice was.
2: Because of her lifestyle, this bar-hopping go-go dancer disappears one day, just a few days after she was nearly raped by a bunch of guys. Police, I think, assume that she just led this dangerous lifestyle and it finally caught up with her.
0: And for the next 26 years, no one saw or heard anything more from Janice Hartman.
4: This place is creepy.
5: Six designers.

0: Saturday at 9 on CNN, next day on the CNN app.
1: Janice Hartman disappeared just days after several men tried to rape her at a party. At first, investigators assumed her disappearance was somehow related to the incident.
2: Here's a young, troubled girl who's in her early 20s, who's hanging out with a bunch of questionable people, probably smoking some marijuana, having a good time. She probably ran away for a while.
1: The case eventually turned cold. And after years with no further information, the Hartman family gradually accepted the idea that they would never see Janice again.
3: When there's someone missing, you always have this hole. I'm telling you, it's like a hole in your heart. You'll have it. It's never filled.
1: 20 long years passed. Then everything changed with one telephone call. It was from a woman who called Gary, asking for his sister Janice.
3: I took the phone call, and I'm saying, yes, I'm Janice's brother.
4: And I said, I understand your sister was married to John Smith.
3: And I said, yes, she was married to John Smith, but she's missing.
4: And I said, well, our sisters have one thing in common. They were both married to John Smith. And I said, my sister's missing. Gary Hartman's reply was, my God, lady, you got a problem. My sister's been missing since November of 74. Never to be heard from again.
1: Sherry, the woman who called, said her sister, 49-year-old Betty Fran, had been married to John Smith for only a few months, and Smith had lied to Betty and her family about his past.
4: He presented himself as a 40-year-old Mennonite bachelor, never been married, a degree in aeronautical engineering from Ohio State University with a specialization in jet propulsion. None of that turned out to be true.
5: This was the turning point. What are the odds? What are the odds that one wife would disappear under suspicious circumstances, then a second wife would disappear under suspicious circumstances, that they would both disappear with almost the exact same circumstances?
1: John Smith denied any involvement in Betty Fran's disappearance.
2: John's initial report was that he came home from work and his wife had left, and there was a very brief letter which said she had gone out and please don't forget to feed the fish.
1: Smith denied having anything to do with his first wife's disappearance, too. The FBI's cold case unit got involved and discovered an interesting coincidence in the missing persons reports. 20 years earlier, witnesses told investigators that they saw John Smith in the club watching his first wife dance on the night she disappeared.
6: John was not the type of person who would want his wife or even his ex-wife to be dancing in a skimpy outfit at a bar in front of men.
1: Another witness saw Smith and Janice leave together at closing time.
2: The divorce was final. John was still trying to win her back. She was dating other men. So this was like a pot that was just boiling and boiling and boiling and boiling.
1: Janice's family long suspected John Smith was somehow involved in her disappearance. Smith had a temper and had been abusive towards Janice during their marriage.
3: I was playing a game of chess with him one day. I nailed him with a checkmate. And he just looked at the board, took his arm, slammed it across the chessboard. All the pieces just scattered all over the room. And I was odd. I just sort of sat back. I was thinking, whoa, what's coming next?
1: Investigators had plenty of suspicion, but no hard evidence. All they knew was that Smith was the last known person to see both Janice Hartman and Betty Fran before they disappeared.
2: Dead in the water. I mean, we've got no leads. It's exhausted. I mean, short of an accidental discovery or him confessing, we've got nothing.

0: Katie Davis, all new November 2nd on TBS.
1: It was an astounding coincidence that John Smith's first and second wives both disappeared without a trace. In looking into Smith's background, investigators discovered that Smith had a younger brother, Michael, and they decided to pay Michael a visit. At first, Michael was unwilling to answer their questions.
2: After that interview, Michael went home and talked to his wife. He searched his soul. Michael had had a secret, and it had been eating at him for years. And he searched his conscience, and he decided that he was going to turn on his brother.
1: Michael told the FBI a horrifying tale. He said shortly after his brother's first wife, Janice, disappeared, he saw John building a wooden box in his grandparents' garage.
3: He thought that the shape was odd. It had an odd dimension to it. It was about 4 feet in length, but it was rather short.
1: John said he would use the box to store Janice's belongings.
2: Michael found this very perplexing and didn't know what to think of it. And why was he building a box to put her clothing in?
3: If you're going to build a box to store things, you need to build it deep like a chest. And John became angry with his brother at this time, so Michael left the garage, went back into the grandparents' home.
1: Later that night, Michael went back out to the garage and looked through the window.
3: John is now packing clothing items into that box, which was completed. Michael thought it was odd how he was packing. He was taking the clothing and rolling it up and laying it along the outside edges of that box. His brother was crying during the time he was packing these clothing items.
1: The box was nailed shut and stored in their grandparents' garage. 5 years later, when Michael and his grandfather were cleaning the garage, they pried the box open and looked inside.
2: Michael saw something that he would never forget for the rest of his life. Looking up at him was the face of Janice Hartman. And this corpse had the legs cut off below the knees.
1: Michael and his grandfather closed the box and immediately called John, who insisted he had nothing to do with Janice's death. He said someone else killed her and he was hiding the body because he thought he would be blamed. Michael said John put the coffin in his black Corvette and drove away. He never saw it again, and he said nothing about it for years.
2: He thought, my God, I might be an accomplice to a murder. I don't want to get in trouble for this. So he just didn't say anything. It's not neat, and it doesn't speak well for Michael, but it's the truth.
1: But where was the wooden box now, 21 years later? Investigators learned that John Smith's stepfather was pouring the concrete foundation in an apartment complex around the time John removed the box. Ground-penetrating radar found a potential grave underneath the garage floor.
4: The highway construction people, actually using giant saws, removed a portion of the garage floor. And then with excavation, materials were removed and screened by the FBI evidence response team.
1: But they found nothing. Investigators contacted every law enforcement agency and coroner in the state, asking if they knew anything about a wooden box with a body inside, missing the legs. And they got a break.
3: The officer who got that letter had been on the force for 25 years or more, and it was just the best bit of luck we could have ever hoped for, that he would have been the person who got the letter, because he immediately remembered the lady in the box from April of 1980.
1: 10 years earlier, a highway worker found human remains in a wooden box in some deep brush along the side of a road.
2: She's a Jane Doe. They did all the things that they were supposed to do. They didn't have the DNA technology that we have now. There's no database they could go to. There were no fingerprints that they could look up. So they didn't have the kind of forensic capabilities that they have now. So they just buried her in a potter's grave and hoped for the best.
1: But authorities kept the box as well as the nightgown that covered the victim's face. And on the nightgown was a clue.
5: I could see her face in the dress. It was like looking at Jan, like she was there with us, and it was chilling to see it.
1: After all this time, was it possible that forensic science could identify the remains and also expose her killer?
6: This place is creepy.
7: Six designers

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1: Top Dog Law. 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
1: When insurance tries to lowball you, don't swallow your pride and sign. It takes 5 minutes to get Top Dog on your case.
3: Oh, no, not the dog.
1: And fight to get you what you deserve. Your case is free unless we win.
4: Now that's why you call it.

0: Authorities in Indiana exhumed the remains of the unidentified woman they had buried a decade earlier. The bones were taken to forensic anthropologists Frank and Julie Saul.
1: When we did the x-rays, we determined that we were dealing with someone in early 20s.
0: The pelvic bones indicated it was a female. By measuring the femur, Dr. Saul determined she was approximately 5 feet 4 inches tall, the same height as Janice Hartman. The skull was in almost perfect condition, showing no signs of trauma. Unfortunately, there were no dental records of Janice Hartman for comparison.
1: The smile was consistent with Janice Hartman, but we needed to do a more thorough job of establishing her positive identity.
0: The anthropologist noted the woman's legs had been amputated below the knee after death. To find out more, they sent the leg bones to forensic anthropologist Steve Sims.
2: I am more specialized in that I work in the more modern samples of anthropology or forensic anthropology. And within that, I have a specialty of bone trauma.
0: Dr. Sims noticed several false starts on the bones, which allowed him to see both sides of the instrument used. Handsaws have teeth, which alternately bend to the right and left, making a W-shaped cut. The teeth cut a swath through the bone that's wider than the rest of the blade. But the instrument used to cut these bones made a V-shaped cut, jagged on one side and smooth on the other.
2: It has teeth on one side, and it's a fairly good description of a serrated knife. Take a lot of strength to actually do that, or what I would say is a lot of motivation.
0: A bone fragment was sent to the FBI lab in Washington, D.C. for mitochondrial DNA analysis. When compared with the mitochondrial DNA from Janice Hartman's mother, there was a match. The body was Janice Hartman.
3: I don't know what kind of human being can do something like that. He's a sick man. Sociopath was the term that I heard used more than once.
0: Investigators searched motor vehicle records and discovered John Smith's old Corvette sports car was now in the possession of a car collector in New Jersey who had kept it in pristine condition. Measurements revealed Janice's coffin could have easily fit inside the car. And there was other evidence.
4: The FBI agent noted scratches on the dash as well as the rear window of that Corvette, which would be consistent with the edges of a box that size being placed in the vehicle.
0: 26 years after Janice Hartman disappeared, John Smith was arrested and charged with first

0: mystery murder. Prosecutors believe Smith was angry that Janice divorced him and that he also objected to her work as a dancer. Smith heard about the incident at the party Janice attended, and he used this as his cover for murder. Witnesses saw Smith leave the nightclub with Janice on the night she disappeared. Prosecutors think Smith strangled Janice to death later that night.
1: I think that the legs being severed from Janice's body was symbolic in that she had walked out on John Smith. For a controlling man, he could not handle that. He made sure she would never walk away from him again.
0: Smith built the coffin in his grandfather's garage and buried Janice with her nightgown over her face. He stored the coffin in his grandfather's garage until family members told him to remove it. Then he put it in his sports car and dumped it in the weeds along an Indiana highway. Based on the evidence, John Smith was convicted of Janice Hartman's murder, and he was sentenced to 15 years to life in prison.
2: These weren't just a pile of bones. Science was able to give these bones a name and relatives who loved her. They were able to give these bones an identity. They were able to bring this case to life, and that's why they got a conviction.
0: Michael Fleeman wrote a book about this case, The Stranger in My Bed, and he doubts anyone will find Smith's second wife, Betty Fran.
2: John Smith is not going to tell them where Betty Fran's body is if he's the one, in fact, who is responsible for this.
3: That would be a step in the right direction, and that would probably get him a conference with God before he would be sent to hell.
2: To do that means facing execution, and it's just not going to happen. I don't think Betty Fran's ever going to be found, and I don't think her case is ever going to be finally solved.
0: Investigators found evidence that Betty Fran was about to leave Smith because she learned he was having an affair with another woman.
4: In my opinion, that is a good portion of John's problem, is abandonment. If a woman is going to leave him, it's, nah, I control when you leave.
0: Even though hunters wear bright orange vests and hats, accidents still happen. The problem is trying to figure out which shootings are accidents and which are not. In Colorado, investigators used forensic metallurgy, a piece of string and geology, to see whether one man's death was an accident or murder.

0: Each year, thousands of big game hunters flock to the Uncompahgre National Park in western Colorado.
1: Elk, deer, bear, mountain lion, up in that area. So it's kind of a pretty area, very remote.
0: On the second day of hunting season in 1995, Doug Kyle was relaxing in his camp when he heard a woman screaming. She said she found her husband lying on the ground near their camp. He had been shot in the chest.
2: Go ahead, sir. Has a man been shot and killed up here?
3: Today?
2: Yes. And his wife here, she's going crazy.
4: I could tell that, you know, he was deceased. And I looked at her and told her, I said, ma'am, I'm sorry. I said, but he's gone.
0: The victim was 48-year-old Bruce Dodson. His wife, Janice, said she went looking for him when he didn't return to their camp.
5: Right after this happened, or I was being told anyway that it was a hunting accident.
4: He's a man walking upright through grass 4 inches tall. He's got a hunter orange cap on. He's carrying a rifle. The only thing that could have happened in this world would have been a one in a million chance of somebody a canyon over shooting at an animal, and a stray bullet hitting him.
0: Bruce's body was sent to the medical examiner, Dr. Tom Canfield, for an autopsy.
6: You know, Bruce worked for me. He was a medical technologist in the Delta Hospital, and I knew him very well, both on a professional and a personal level.
0: The autopsy results were startling. Bruce hadn't been shot once, but three times.
6: Well, I was able to determine, one, that they were distant range gunshot wounds. That is, they were fired from a significant distance.
0: One shot was a superficial wound that went through his hunting vest and grazed his back.
6: The wound that went through his vest but did not cause significant damage to him probably was the first shot.
7: I believe he then took the vest off to see what had happened.
8: He would have turned in that direction and probably yelled out of fear, hey, I'm not a deer. You know, I'm not an elk. Hey, I'm over here. Yell. You know, don't shoot.
0: Bruce was shot a second time while waving his vest in the air. It entered his chest and exited under his right arm.
1: Mr. Dodson may have tried to crawl away when the last shot was fired.
0: The third and fatal shot entered his back in an upward trajectory and was found in Bruce's lung. It was badly deformed, but by its size, identified as a .243 caliber round.
7: The only landmark we really had to go on was the base design.
0: Janice Dodson had been hunting on this trip too, but this bullet did not come from her rifle or Bruce's.
9: So it couldn't have been Bruce's rifle that killed him. Couldn't have been Janice's rifle that killed Bruce Dodson.
0: But Dr. Canfield was convinced the shooting was no accident.
6: I was able to conclude, beyond a reasonable doubt and with reasonable medical certainty, that Bruce died from multiple gunshot wounds, and it was clearly a homicide.
10: One of the most haunted houses in America.
11: Hello?

0: Sin City Rehab, Wednesday at 9.
1: The autopsy revealed Bruce Dodson had been hit with 3 shots.
2: We didn't know if maybe we had some maniac in the woods with a rifle, just randomly shooting someone.
1: Investigators found a clue in a fence post near Bruce's body. It was a fresh bullet hole. So they used a string to perform a trajectory analysis.
3: We began where the victim was located, at the approximate height of the wounds, and went back to the fence post. And then continued to string that back toward the area that the shot was fired.
1: In a clump of bushes 80 yards in front of the fence post, investigators found a .308 caliber shell casing. To find the bullet that went through Bruce's chest, investigators searched the area in the straight line path beyond where Bruce was standing. With a metal detector, miraculously, they found a .308 caliber round.
2: At the end of that string was the bullet. I mean, it was stroke of luck.
1: This raised the possibility that there were 2 shooters. Since a .308 caliber round passed through Bruce's body and a .243 caliber round killed him,
4: none of that forensic evidence added up. The analysis of the bullet in Bruce's body didn't match any of the evidence that we had picked up at the scene so far.
1: Neither Bruce nor his wife, Janice, owned a rifle capable of firing either caliber round. A look into the victim's background revealed that Bruce Dodson and Janice had been married for only 3 months.
5: Bruce said that Janice wanted to go on this hunting trip. He didn't really want to go, but to make her happy, he agreed to go.
1: Family members were appalled at the way Janice behaved after Bruce's death.
5: She threw everything that my brother owned away, had his dog put to sleep, sold his horse, took his name off the mailbox like the next day.
1: Even more alarming was the fact that Janice's ex-husband, J.C. Lee, was camping less than a mile away from Bruce and Janice at the time of the murder.
2: He was camped 3/4 of a mile from the Dodson camp where John Bruce Dodson was murdered. So he was quite suspicious to us, and we thought at that point, hey, we need to look into this guy.
1: When interviewed, Lee said he owned a .308 caliber rifle that was stolen from his camp the night before Bruce was killed.
2: So that was really suspicious to us, is, the fact that all of a sudden, this man says, I had a .308 rifle stolen from my camp while I was up there, but I didn't know it was stolen until I got back to my apartment in Utah.
1: Lee reported that some of his Nosler brand .308 caliber ammunition was also stolen, the same brand as the shell casing found at the crime scene.
2: So a lot of things started pointing towards this guy, J.C. Lee.
1: J.C. Lee and Janice had divorced because Lee started dating a friend of their daughters.
2: We thought that J.C. Lee may have been jealous of Janice recently marrying Bruce Dodson.
4: Maybe he wanted to get back at Janice?
2: We couldn't link J.C. Lee to the Dodson murder scene, and we couldn't link Janice Dodson to the ex-husband's camp 3/4 of a mile away.
1: Also suspicious, Janice had purchased 3 life insurance policies on Bruce shortly before his death.
2: She stood to gain almost $500,000, so it's a lot of motive.
1: And after the funeral, Janice's behavior was bizarre, to say the least.
4: One of his last requests was to be cremated and to have his ashes scattered in Leadville, Colorado. Janice had taken Bruce's ashes, and as they approached Leadville, she dumped them on the side of the road.
1: And Janice told investigators she was going to her cousin's home in East Texas to grieve. But investigators discovered she was doing no such thing.
2: We did a financial investigation on her, and we found that several times Janice Dodson's ATM card was used in Lake Charles, Louisiana, at a casino, Players Club. So we're thinking, well, how could she be in East Texas grieving and her ATM cards being used in Louisiana at a gambling casino?
1: And even more bizarre, not long after Bruce was killed, Janice married husband number three, Bart Hall.
2: Bart Hall, nice guy. He said, I felt so strong for Janice and for her welfare that after we got married, I took out a $100,000 life insurance policy on myself just to make sure if something happened to me, she was well taken care of. With that, Dave says, you don't hunt, do you?

0: with or without insurance at joinlifemd.com.
1: Janice Dodson denied any involvement in her husband Bruce's murder. So did her ex-husband, J.C. Lee, who had an alibi. His girlfriend and a co-worker confirmed he was hunting with them at the time of the murder. For the next three summers, Bill Booth, his partner Dave Martinez, and others camped in the Uncompahgre National Park and looked for the .308 rifle. On one of their trips, Booth and Martinez took along a member of Necro Search International, an organization of volunteers who use new technologies to find missing people, and in this case, missing weapons. They were searching for the rifle in a pond near J.C. Lee's campsite.
2: And it was at that time that we were at the pond near the ex-husband's camp when an individual from Necro Search International identified the lining of this pond, stock pond, to be bentonite clay. And he said, boy, that's very unusual to have bentonite clay in the middle of the Uncompahgre National Forest in a stock pond.
1: And this jogged their memory. They remembered that Janice Dodson's clothes had been covered in mud on the day of her husband's murder. Janice's muddy clothing had been kept in evidence for the past 3 years. Jacqueline Battle scraped some of the mud from the clothing and ground it to a fine powder. Battle sifted and weighed the samples and then examined them under a polarizing microscope. The mud from Janice's clothing contained bentonite.
3: Bentonite is a clay-like material comprised of minerals of aluminum silicates, magnesium, and iron oxides. Ranchers would add bentonite as a sealant so that the water would be retained in the watering hole versus seeping through into the ground.
1: The bentonite on Janice's clothing was identical to the sample from the pond behind her ex-husband's camp. Battles examined mud samples from other ponds in the national park, but none matched the mud from Janice's clothing.
4: We were ecstatic because we were now able to show that she was lying, and we were now able to show her in an area where the murder weapon was stolen.
1: To investigators, this was proof that Janice had stolen her ex-husband's gun, possibly in an attempt to frame him.
2: We were able to put Janice Dodson at her ex-husband's camp. We couldn't put the ex-husband at her camp.
4: Perhaps Janice killed two birds with one stone, J.C. Lee and John Bruce Dodson. We have no way of knowing what she had planned for J.C. Lee. Personally, I feel that J.C. Lee was going to be the fall guy, a patsy for Janice.
1: Investigators still had one question to answer. They knew a .308 caliber round went through Bruce's body, but a .243 caliber round was found in his lung. Where did this .243 caliber round come from?
5: This case is more twists and turns than a snake. And it was just one thing after another.
6: One of the most haunted houses in America.
7: 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Is anybody here?
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9: Three years after Bruce Dodson's murder, investigators still didn't know why a .243 caliber round was found in his lung when it appeared that a .308 caliber rifle was used in the murder. While reading a gun and ammunition magazine, Bill Booth discovered the answer. He saw an ad for the Nostler brand .308 caliber bullet. It showed a picture of the small inner core of the bullet, which looked surprisingly similar to the bullet found in Bruce Dodson's lung.
10: When I looked at the photograph of the cutaway and remembering the core that we had removed from Bruce Dodson's lung, it was the same, very similar.
11: The projectile that entered the body was the bullet core. Passing through an intervening object very likely would have stripped off the copper jacket, and only the core would have proceeded from that area.
12: He has an epiphany. I think he said, that's it. He got up and went down to a sporting goods store and bought some of those bullets, went home, took one out, cut it open in his garage, and that's got to be it.
9: Most lead bullets are made from recycled car batteries, which have numerous trace elements. A forensic metallurgist at the FBI analyzed the lead inner core of the bullet from Bruce Dodson's body using plasma atomic emission spectroscopy. It was compared to the .308 caliber round found at the scene.
12: So she tested for a certain number of, I think it's 6 or 8 trace elements, and when you compare them, there was a match.
9: Which meant both bullets were from the same batch.
12: The odds of a bullet from the same batch being in the victim and being in the hillside, of not being fired at the same sequence of shots, the odds against that were just astounding.
9: Prosecutors believe Janice Dodson planned her husband's murder almost from the day they got married. And she chose a campsite just a short distance away from where she knew her ex-husband had camped every year for the past 20 years. At some point, prosecutors say Janice quietly made her way over to her ex-husband's campsite, wading through the mud in the pond so she wouldn't be seen. While her ex-husband was away, she stole his Remington .308 caliber rifle and ammunition. But she never realized that the mud on her boots and coveralls could tie her to the robbery. The next day, Janice went hunting alone, and her husband was the prey. She hid in the bushes, waiting for Bruce to walk by, and then she fired. The first shot only grazed him. In a panic, Bruce took off his vest and waved to the shooter. The second shot entered his chest and came out under his right arm, and he fell to the ground.
0: The third shot struck the fence post, shearing off the outer core before it hit and killed him. Janice inadvertently left one of the .308 shell casings behind. She got rid of the rifle somewhere in the Colorado wilderness before calling for help. Where she disposed of it remains a mystery.
11: If the suspect would have been a better shot and Mr. Dodson would have been killed with a single shot, it's possible that this would never have been investigated as a homicide.
13: We wouldn't have been looking for bullet fragments. We wouldn't have been looking for mud analysis.
0: Prosecutors believe the motive was greed.
14: I believe she married him with the intent to beef up his finances and kill him. That's about as cold-blooded as you can get.
13: So she would have got revenge. She would have got rid of Bruce Dodson, obtained approximately $500,000 in worth, and also pinned the rap on J.C. Lee to get even with him for leaving with their daughter's girlfriend. I think it was an excellent plan that didn't work.
0: 5 years after the death of her husband, Janice Dodson went on trial for his murder.
14: We had forensic firearms evidence, forensic metallurgist. This case was built on forensics.
0: The jury deliberated for 3.5 days, then found Janice Dodson guilty of first-degree murder. She was sentenced to life in prison without the possibility of parole.
15: When the verdict came in the courtroom, my legs turned to rubber. And all I can do today is, and I never got a chance, I wanted to thank the jury for all the work they did.
0: To investigators and the forensic experts who worked on the case, Janice Dodson was one step away from committing the perfect crime.
16: Janice probably never thought that where she walked and picked up soil on her boots and her clothing might have played a key part in convicting her.
17: Bruce was never far from our thoughts during this whole investigation, and I think he got some justice.
13: Wasn't for forensics, I can tell you right now, Janice Dodson would be walking the street. She assassinated Bruce Dodson. He didn't have a chance. I wouldn't even call her a black widow. I would call her just a greedy assassin.
0: For over a decade, suspicious fires burned businesses and homes in Southern California. Arson was suspected, but there was little physical evidence. Investigators found an important piece of evidence in a novel that described several fires strikingly similar to the real ones. How was it possible that the author knew information never revealed to the public? South Pasadena, California, a town of only 3 square miles, located just north of Hollywood. On the night of October 10th, 1984, most residents were getting ready to watch the San Diego Padres take on the Detroit Tigers in the World Series. Jim Upton, just 19 years old at the time, was working as a cashier at Ole's Home Center.
18: And I was like, why is it so quiet in here? I go, oh, yeah, it's the World Series this evening. I was like thanking God that it was nice and quiet in the store.
0: Around 7 p.m., Optum heard an emergency announcement over the public address system. He went to investigate.
18: I was walking toward the front of the store, and I noticed grayish-white pillar of smoke.
0: Optum went to the hardware department and began to lead customers toward the front of the store.
18: I looked down one of the side aisles and noticed that there was just a wall of flames. I felt trapped and didn't know where to go from there.
0: Then the lights went out and Ogden couldn't see the others. Everyone inside the store desperately tried to find a fire exit.
19: The first unit to arrive at Ole's observed a column of smoke coming from the roof area. The chief in charge was not certain at that time what they had. He didn't realize the extent of the conflagration.
0: Within a very short period of time, the fire was a roaring inferno. Jim Ogden barely got out alive.
18: My ears were singed. The left arm was burnt. As soon as I got out of the store, I still remember touching my arm and the skin just falling off of it.
0: Four others were not so fortunate.
20: He was trapped in there. He was dead. That's all we know.
21: Your son, your grandson, your
20: My grandbaby. He would have been 3 in January.
0: Matthew Troidel was the youngest victim. His grandmother, Ada Deal, and 2 store employees, Jimmy Satina and Carolyn Krause, also perished. When the fire was extinguished, investigators searched through the rubble for clues.
22: Just in normal fire investigation, you have to first discover the area and point of origin. You can't find out what caused the fire unless you can find out where the fire started.
0: But investigators couldn't determine the origin.
19: When one goes to the scene of an arson fire, one finds essentially a pile of trash, 3 feet of water sometimes. And it's extremely hard to find the point of origin.
0: The official explanation was that the fire was accidental. But John Orr, arson investigator for the nearby Glendale Fire Department, strongly disagreed. He was at the fire and took these photos.
23: Within a day of the fire, John Orr met with Karen Berry, who was the sister-in-law of one of the victims of the fire, and he expressed his opinion that this, in fact, was an arson fire.
0: Orr believed the fire started in some patio cushions, which were made of polyurethane foam, a highly flammable petroleum byproduct. The debate didn't last long. Soon, there would be other fires. There was no doubt an arsonist was on the loose.

0: Very Haunted Renovation, Tuesday at 8 on HGTV.
1: Two months after the fire at Ole's Home Center, there was another suspicious fire at a second Ole's store. This time, there was no dispute. The cause was arson.
2: The fire was set in the foam padding section of the home products department.
1: And 90 miles away, there were several other suspicious fires in Bakersfield, California. One of the fires occurred at a Kraft Mart store. Arson investigator Marvin Casey arrived at the scene shortly after it was extinguished.
3: Kraft Mart is where they sell different crafts. They sell foam rubber batting and dry vegetation for making floral arrangements.
1: And at this fire, investigators found their first real piece of evidence in a bin of dried flowers.
3: I looked in the bin and I saw a yellow lined piece of paper that was used to conceal an incendiary device. It was readily recognizable because it had three matches that were wrapped around a cigarette butt, and it was attached with a rubber band.
1: The incendiary device burned slowly, allowing the arsonist time to make a getaway.
3: The burning cigarette will come down and it will ignite the sulfur on the end of the match head. You instantly have a going flame.
1: And there was another fire that same day in a nearby fabric store. That started in a bin holding pillows and foam rubber.
3: Doesn't take a rocket scientist to figure out that you have a problem with a fire bug on the loose.
1: There were other suspicious fires in Fresno and Tulare, cities north of Bakersfield. At one, investigators found an incendiary device identical to the one found at the Kraft Mart fire. When Casey reviewed the dates and times of these fires, he discovered a troubling coincidence. They all occurred along Highway 99 around the time a group of arson investigators met for their annual convention in Fresno.
3: So that just threw up a red flag in my mind, thinking that it could possibly be one of our own setting fires.
1: Casey got the list of the 300 people who attended the conference and narrowed it down to 55 people based on where they lived in relation to the convention center.
3: What these 55 people had in common was that they had attended the conference, they had traveled alone, they had passed through Bakersfield down 99.
1: When Casey told his superiors that one of these 55 arson professionals was their serial arsonist, he was ignored.
3: I was an outcast. I was shunned for developing this theory of a fire investigator setting fires.
4: Nobody, but nobody that I know of, believed that Casey was on to anything.
3: Matter of fact, when I would attend the conventions, I couldn't talk to anybody about this theory very much because nobody would really want to listen and nobody shared my idea with it.
1: But maybe they should have.

0: Weekdays at 8 on Discovery.
1: The incendiary device from the Kraft Mart fire was sent to the Bureau of Alcohol, Tobacco, and Firearms for analysis. It was a yellow piece of lined paper, folded neatly with a cigarette and some matches inside. ATF's fingerprint expert selected ninhydrin to look for possible prints.
2: Ninhydrin is a wet chemical that, when applied to the paper, actually reacts to the amino acids, which are part of what makes up a fingerprint residue.
1: It usually takes a day for the chemical to dry, but heating the circulating air speeds up the process. Miraculously, they found a partial print.
2: Fingerprints are referred to as just a chance impression. They may be there, they may not. So to find a fingerprint, especially to find one that was identifiable, examiners as well as the investigators were very lucky in this case.
1: The color of the paper and the lines obscured the print. To bring out additional detail, criminalists photographed it with a special filter.
2: The filters would then enhance not only the print, but the ridge detail that makes up the pattern. And then also with the filters, it would eliminate any of the background color so that the pattern can be seen more clearly.
1: The print was entered into AFIS, the automated fingerprint identification system containing prints of convicted criminals. Unfortunately, the print did not match any in the database of known criminal offenders. Marvin Casey then asked the ATF to compare the print to the 55 individuals on his list of people who attended the arson convention near the fires, but that request was denied.
3: They felt like that was too many names to submit to the different departments to get their fingerprint cards to analyze.
1: Casey's investigation had come to a dead end. Then, 2 years later, there was another rash of store fires, this time in cities along Highway 101. When Casey examined the dates of the fires, he discovered that they also coincided with a nearby convention of arson investigators. And on that list of attendees were 10 individuals who had also attended the earlier arson conference.
4: He persuaded ATF to take these 10 names to their lab, surreptitiously obtain fingerprint impressions, and compare them to the print that he'd found, and could not come back with a positive finding.
1: Another 2 years passed. Then the arsonist struck again in Los Angeles, setting fires in dozens of stores throughout the area and causing millions of dollars in damages. ATF Special Agent Mike Matassa headed the investigation.
5: The MO was to start fires in retail businesses, midday hours primarily during open business.
1: Matassa heard about Marvin Casey's controversial theory that these fires were started by an arson investigator. And he also learned about the fingerprint on the incendiary device. So Matassa asked the Los Angeles County Sheriff's Office to analyze the print. They compared it to their fingerprint database of everyone who had ever applied there for a job. And they found a match. The print matched the left ring finger of John Leonard Orr, an arson investigator with the Glendale, California Fire Department.
4: John Orr wanted to be a Los Angeles police officer for a long time. He applied in 1981. He passed all of the tests except one. It was a psychological test.
1: Orr then applied for a job with the Los Angeles Fire Department, but failed the physical part of the training.
4: He wasn't in good enough shape, and that was a crushing disappointment in his life.
1: Eventually, he worked odd jobs until finally getting a job with the Glendale Fire Department.
4: It was the lowest paying fire department in the Los Angeles area, and he quickly rose through the ranks and became an arson investigator and eventually a captain.
1: or was one of the 10 people on Casey's list who had attended both arson conventions. The earlier fingerprint comparison had simply missed it. The print linked Orr to only one of the fires.
5: Rather than arrest him on one fire with minimal damage, to probably would have a very minimal sentence associated with it, we decided to investigate and try to tie him into all of the fires that had the same MO.
1: And for that, they turned to the latest in surveillance technology.
6: One of the most haunted houses in America.
7: Hello?

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2: After a 7-year search for the serial arsonist, California investigators finally had a suspect. But the evidence against John Orr, a partial fingerprint, linked him to only one of the fires. So investigators decided to track Orr's whereabouts by planting a device on his car called a teletrack.
3: The track device itself is about the size of a videotape. It can be installed anywhere in the car.
2: The teletrack system uses a network of communication towers which transmits signals to the wireless device mounted in the car. In some ways, it's better than ground satellite systems.
3: The one disadvantage of GPS is that if you're in a garage or if the antenna is blocked from seeing the sky, it's very hard to get a good location. With this technology, we don't need to see the sky.
2: On November 22, 1991, at 3:30 p.m., the teletrack placed Orr near the Warner Brothers studio in Burbank, where a fire broke out on the set of a television show. Interestingly, Orr immediately drove home, then received the official dispatch from headquarters. The dispatcher inadvertently gave the wrong address for the fire.
4: We can watch him on the teletrack device, leave his house, drive to the first fire location, which was misidentified in the dispatch, but yet he makes it to the right location.
5: And with that information, we couldn't tie him directly to the cause of that fire, but we knew that we couldn't allow him to be on the street any longer.
2: With a warrant, investigators searched Orr's home.
5: We found in his briefcase cigarettes, matches, rubber bands, the type of materials that we were using in the device, and we found yellow lined paper in his car.
2: Orr denied that there was anything sinister about the materials, and also denied it was his fingerprint on the incendiary device found at one of the fires.
6: I've never set an arson fire except in my training exercises.
2: And investigators found evidence that Orr planned some of the fires long before they happened. On a home video found among Orr's things was a close-up of a beautiful hillside home in California. There's footage of the same house 18 months later on fire.
4: He had what would we call before and after shots of the fire, and shots actually as the fire was being perpetrated before any fire companies could arrive.
7: Other people said that he photographed the fires so that he could relive the event, for the same reason that serial killers photograph victims, so that they can look at them later and relive the events.
2: Also confiscated from Orr's home was a manuscript for a book he had written. It was about a fictitious firefighter turned arsonist, Aaron Stiles. The similarities between the book and the real crimes were far too coincidental. The Stiles character used delayed devices to set fires in retail stores while on his way to and from arson conferences.
4: He discussed how he set multiple fires at the same time in order to distract firefighting personnel to one location to the other so he could sit and watch one of the other fires become rather large.
2: And the book describes a fire at a Cal's hardware store similar to the fire in South Pasadena that killed 4 people. In the novel, one of the dead victims was a young boy named Matthew, the same name of the 2-year-old who died in the real fire.
4: The deaths were blotted out of his mind. It wasn't his fault, just stupid people acting as stupid people do.
2: Joseph Wambaugh wrote a book about

0: about this case called Fire Lover.
1: I think John Ord does a better job than anyone in describing the psyche of the organized serial arsonist. In his novel, Points of Origin, he has his arson investigator explain it like this. The fire becomes a mistress, a lover. From those words of John Orr, I got my title, Fire Lover.
0: John Orr was charged with numerous counts of arson and for the murder of the four victims of the Olley's fire.
2: We, the jury in the above entitled case, find the defendant, John Leonard Orr, guilty of the crime of first-degree murder in violation of Penal Code Section.
0: He was sentenced to life in prison without parole.
1: For the 10 years prior to John's arrest, there were an average of 67 brush fires per year in the hills above Glendale, Burbank, Pasadena, major fires. And after John's arrest, the average number of fires in that same area dropped from 67 to 1.
3: Well, it's my opinion that he set in excess of 2,000 fires over a period of about 30 years.
0: John Orr is believed to be one of the 20th century's most prolific arsonists. His long career brought to an end by a scrap of charred paper and the relentless work of investigators. A car accident left one person dead and a family in mourning. At first, it looked like the driver's alcohol consumption was the cause. But a closer look revealed a common weed found in an uncommon place, leading investigators to wonder, was it really an accident? Peter and Patty Wilasik lived in the small town of Guilford in upstate New York.
4: Guilford's a beautiful, quiet community. It's a historic community. It's a small hamlet. They have the lake as their main attraction. A beautiful lake. It has a lot of summer homes on it. But we have a lot of hunting land for deer hunting.
0: The Wilasiks were well-liked in Guilford. Peter owned one of the local bars. Patty worked as a nurse at a local hospital.
5: She got a lot of joy from that. Gave her a great sense of worth.
0: The only trouble spot seemed to be several citations Patty received for driving while intoxicated.
6: On a scale of 1 to 10, she would be a 9. I mean, her one downfall, her one flaw was alcoholism. And that's it. Other than that, she was perfect.
5: She did her fair share of partying and she did have her problems, but she was big enough and a strong enough person to try to persevere from them by going to school and getting her, you know, degree.
0: On April 3rd, 2002, Patty worked the hospital's 3 to 11 shift. When she came home, Peter was there, but the children were not.
2: Where are the kids?
6: Somehow that night, my wife neglected or forgot to pick up our children at the babysitter.
4: He described it as being a mistake or miscommunication. Obviously, when she got there, she thought that Mr. Wilasik was going to pick them up. He thought she was.
0: They got into their truck and headed for the babysitter's house. Along the way, Patty tried to throw her cigarette out of the window.
4: The cigarette had come back into the cab of the truck. Both their attention was distracted towards the window where the cigarette should have went.
0: When they looked up, there was a deer in the road. Patty swerved, lost control of the truck, and plunged into the lake. Peter said he was unable to get his wife out of the truck.
6: I can't hold on to her. A lot of days I wish I'd been a lot stronger. I wish I could have got her up to the top.
0: Peter ran to a nearby home for help. Divers pulled Patty's body from the bottom of the freezing cold lake. And she was rushed by ambulance to the same hospital where she worked. But doctors were unable to resuscitate her.
6: I didn't want to live anymore myself. I couldn't picture going on anymore in life without her. I couldn't. And there's reasons, you know, that I like to think it was either her or God speaking to me that, you know, I didn't go further with what I was planning. I'm joining her.
0: Toxicology tests showed Patty had a blood alcohol level of 0.05, which was under the legal limit.
7: She had imbibed some alcoholic beverages, and for a woman of her size, probably two or three drinks in the previous hour or two.
0: As with most fatal accidents, local officials conducted an accident investigation, which raised more questions than it answered.

0: Tuesday at 9 on TLC.
1: Dr. James Terzian performed the autopsy on 35-year-old Patty Walasek the day after the fatal accident.
2: She had a number of abrasions and contusions, which are scrapes and bruises, on the face, on the undersurface of the upper lip, on the shoulder regions. Those were the superficial injuries. She also had petechial hemorrhages or micro hemorrhages on the surfaces of her lungs.
1: These hemorrhages can result from drowning, but there was very little water in Patty's lungs.
2: One does not have to have water in the lungs to drown, and it's possible to have water in the lungs after one has been deceased and placed in water.
1: Lab tests confirmed that Patty had been drinking. In his preliminary report, Dr. Terzian identified the cause of death as probable drowning.
2: I'm left with minor cutaneous injuries, abrasions and contusions, and a person pulled out of water. So that's a drowning until proved otherwise.
1: There was one other finding. For some unexplained reason, there were seed pods in Patty's hair and on her clothing. The pods were from a common weed called burdock.
3: They have these little hooks on them which stick to animals or people, and they travel around and then usually get dumped somewhere, and so the plant gets distributed around that way, finds new waste places to grow.
1: At the accident scene, investigators found the truck took an unusual route into the water.
4: Most of the lake is covered by home front, garages and houses, and then the area that doesn't have houses or garages or residents has guardrails to prevent somebody going in the lake.
1: The truck veered into the lake at one of the few places where there was an unobstructed path from the road to the lake. And investigators found no traces of deer in the area.
5: It's not one where you would generally expect to find a deer. And had they swerved for a deer, you would expect to see some sort of evidence of that, braking, swerving, skidding tires, you know, anything like that.
1: There were tire impressions from Patty's truck on the shoulder of the right-hand lane and tire impressions on the opposite side of the road in the grass. Accident investigator Richard Cobb connected these impressions, plotted the angle of the turn, and then estimated the speed of the vehicle using a standardized formula.
5: It's called the critical curve speed formula. It takes into account the grade of the road, the drag factor of the roadway surface, and also the path of the vehicle, meaning the arc that it turned, where you can figure out a speed at which the vehicle either would have been able to make the turn or would have lost control making that turn.
1: This formula revealed that the speed of the Walasek's truck was less than 30 miles per hour, considerably slower than what Peter described. Had the truck been going faster, the interior of the truck would have been damaged.
5: The interior, you would expect to see maybe damage to the dash, the knee panels from occupants' knees, steering wheel damage to either windshield or side windows. Quite often, unrestrained passengers will hit the rearview mirror, break that off the windshield, or crack the mirror itself. There wasn't any of that present in the vehicle either.
1: And the physical evidence revealed another contradiction. Peter said he exited the truck through the passenger side door. But when it was brought up from the lake, the passenger side door was locked. He also said Patty was driving and still in the truck when he exited. But her body was found outside of the truck at the bottom of the lake.
6: Inconsistent with her story. The last one he saw her, she was in the driver's side of the truck.
1: In the Walasek's home, investigators found Patty's diary. And it revealed that Patty and Peter were living what some would call an alternative sexual lifestyle.
7: I just want to push you to the limit sexually. I wasn't able to do that by myself, so I'd hoped to bring in a different person.
1: According to the diary, Patty invited her friend, the children's babysitter, Joyce Worden, into their bedroom.
8: My wife, Joyce, and I were involved in a three-way relationship. There was actually no need for the whole world to know that my wife had this tendency, that my wife had initiated this, that, you know, it was our private life.
1: but Patty's diary indicated there were problems.
7: I'm the one who shared my fantasy, never knowing I would be the one to play the outsider. Never realizing you'd like her personality better than mine. I honestly never thought you would go elsewhere.
1: Patty was concerned that Peter and Joyce were meeting behind her back. Peter denies it.
8: My wife had no reason to be jealous, worried, or whatever.
1: With Patty dead, the only way she could tell her story was through the autopsy and the forensic evidence.

0: counter, the sport mat, and wireless remote. Call now.
1: There was one thing that troubled the medical examiner about Patty Wolasik's autopsy. Why were there seed pods in her hair and on her clothing?
2: Well, I was thinking that maybe they attached themselves to her hair and her clothing as she was pulled out of the lake by the emergency personnel. So I asked the police to please go back to the scene, look at the bank where she was removed from the water, and also look underneath the water to see if there was any evidence of this plant material, these burdocks, at the site.
1: But investigators found no such vegetation anywhere around the lake.
2: What lady goes out to pick up her kids at the babysitter with burdocks in her hair? It just doesn't happen.
1: Investigators asked biologist Julian Shepherd where burdock plants usually grow.
3: Typically, you find them growing in old barnyards, around old buildings, abandoned lots, frequently along the edges where people haven't quite mowed, but where there's some open space and they'll grow up like this.
1: Dr. Shepherd says the plant doesn't grow in water, and there were no burdock plants in the well-tended yards along Guilford Lake. But investigators found all sorts of wild specimens on the Wolasik's property.
4: He has a yard that was mowed. The yard I would classify as not being very well kept. The officers who did the first one said, you know, there's a lot of burdocks around his property.
1: Investigators found one burdock plant in the couple's backyard with a broken branch. And there was something foreign on this plant, strands of brown hair. DNA tests revealed the hair was Patty Wolasik's.
2: Once we had the anatomical findings, we had to go on and correlate them with the situation and the scene findings.
1: A closer look at the truck revealed another interesting discovery. Strands of Patty's hair were found in the back bed of the truck, and so was her pager. The truck also held several significant clues. The front grille showed no damage whatsoever. But tests conducted by the Michigan State Police showed that a motor vehicle plunging into lake water at 30 miles per hour caused significant damage to the grille. And these studies showed something else. A vehicle the size of a van or truck doesn't automatically sink. It took this vehicle over a minute to sink. Others up to 4 minutes.
5: That said to me, that the average person, if they were conscious after hitting the water, should be able to escape a vehicle prior to it being submerged.
6: And the more we pried into his story, the more we found out his story didn't match the physical evidence.
1: The lake's temperature on the night of the accident was 40 degrees. Medical experts said that if Peter had been fully submerged in the water, he would have suffered from acute hypothermia.
6: His core body temperature, from what I understand, should have been a lot lower than it was when he finally received medical treatment.
1: Peter's body temperature at the hospital was only slightly below normal. And on Peter's shoes were the same burdocks as those in Patty's hair and on her coat. All of this information, combined with the cuts on the inside of Patty's lip and the petechial hemorrhages in her lungs, led the coroner to conclude that the cause of death was suffocation, not drowning.
2: And when we put all of this together, it became apparent that she was dead before she went into the lake.
1: Peter Wolasik denied killing his wife and said he had evidence to prove it.
7: It's all scientific and medical.

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4: Based on the forensic evidence, prosecutors believe that Patty Wolasik was murdered by her husband, Peter, who tried to make it look like an accident. The life insurance on Patty's life was $300,000.
5: Money was one of the strong motives for Mr. Wolasik murdering his wife, especially evidenced by the fact that he was on the phone less than 8 hours later trying to collect the insurance proceeds.
4: Prosecutors believe that Peter left the children with the babysitter so he could be alone with Patty when she came home from work.
5: Peter had been home from his job at the bar for an hour. According to family members, it would be normal for Peter to pick the kids up and have them home at that time. I'm sure that was part of his plan to make sure the kids weren't at the house when he knew that he was going to commit the homicide.
4: After Patty had an alcoholic beverage, Peter coaxed her outside, then attacked her. While suffocating her, there was the cross transfer of Patty's hair onto the burdock plant and the seed pods into her hair. When dragging her body to the truck, Patty's coat picked up more seed pods, and they also attached to Peter's shoes. The forensic evidence suggests the body was placed in the truck bed. Tire impressions show that Peter pulled over onto the right side of the road, slowly steered the truck through the spot without a guardrail, down into the lake. But he left both doors locked, and Patty's body was discovered outside the truck. Prosecutors say Peter got into the water briefly, just enough to get himself wet, before running to a nearby home for help.
6: I guess one of my impressions was just how, in a way, how stupid the case was, I'm afraid. I mean, he made all sorts of blunders.
4: Peter Wolasik was arrested and charged with murder. At the trial, Wolasik took the stand in his own defense. And he changed his story.
7: I'd be here for telling a lie. If I didn't lie back then, I wouldn't be sitting here today.
4: He now admitted that his original story to investigators was a lie. His new story was that Patty was too intoxicated to drive and that he ordered her to pull over to the side of the road so that he could take the wheel.
8: Told her to turn around, take the vehicle home. Which turned around, was still arguing, and in a fit of rage, she lost control of it and put the vehicle in the lake. It was like a road rage.
4: But there was no evidence that the truck ever turned around. And why turn the truck around when your destination, the babysitter's house, was just down the road?
5: He was stuck with the evidence the way it was, and his story had to match with the physical evidence that we had. Does it make sense? Absolutely not. Does it defy logic? Absolutely.
4: And there was no evidence the truck was traveling at a high speed.
9: Any type of acceleration along the grass should have left torn up grass, the grass pulled up by the roots, burned grass. Had the rear wheels been on the blacktop or in the loose gravelly part between the blacktop and the grass, you would expect to see skid marks or, you know, gravel thrown up, that sort of thing, and we weren't able to find any of that either.
10: Between the reconstruction work and the forensic, it's what really made the case, because obviously his first version we were able to punch complete holes in it. There was nothing left of his first version. And actually, his second version wasn't much better.
11: Walasek claims that the burdocks in Patty's hair were not from his backyard, but from the lake, and that a scuba diver he hired found proof.
8: Knowing what he found, what is in his report, my scuba diver, I'm believing now that the burdocks were in the bottom of the lake. And that's how they got on her.
11: The prosecution's expert said this was impossible.
10: If it ended up in the water, it would deteriorate, and when it becomes wet, the stickiness to your clothing, it doesn't stick like that.
6: The idea that the burdocks had been got from the water was just pretty preposterous.
11: Prosecutors believe that Peter wanted a new life with his girlfriend, sole custody of his two children, and the $300,000 worth of life insurance. The jury deliberated for only 3 hours.
12: Charging murder in the second degree, how do you find the defendant guilty or not guilty?
13: Guilty.
11: Peter Walasek was sentenced to 25 years to life in prison. He continues to maintain his innocence.
8: They say you're innocent till proven guilty? No. You're guilty till proven innocent, and that still hinges on how much money you have.
14: The forensic evidence in this case turned out to be confession. Every time Mr. Walasek opened up his mouth, he said something that contradicted what the forensic evidence told us about the state of the accident scene, the state of the truck, and the state of Patty Walasek's body.
15: Of the entire investigation, the presence of the burdocks made this case because it made us look further to see if, in fact, she was dead before she went into the water or not. It was critical in this case. It's a small piece of evidence, and it's not even actually part of the body, but it's what comes along with the body, and that was key in this case.

0: This is CNN Breaking News.
1: Good morning to you. It's Saturday, October 10th. Thank you for joining us. I'm Sarah Seidner, in for Victor Blackwell. We begin with breaking news. We are tracking the latest with what is now post-tropical storm Isaias. Isaias made landfall near Destin, Florida, as a Category 2 hurricane and has since weakened as it makes its way over Alabama now. Video from near Destin, about 15 minutes drive from there in Fort Walton Beach, Florida. It shows just how strong the storm was when it hit, with 5 feet of storm surge and 110 mile per hour wind gusts. While all hurricane warnings have been discontinued now, tropical storm and storm surge warnings remain in effect for parts of Florida's Gulf Coast. So far, more than 860,000 customers have lost power across the southeast from this storm. And you can see some of the flooding there. And we're getting a look at some of the damage as the flooded roads, downed trees and toppled business signs were reported across Florida's panhandle. You can see here residents working to try to clear a roadway from a large fallen tree. In Pensacola, those strong winds tore the roof off of a hotel. You see it. Oh, my goodness. Just going there, ripped off and scattered all over the place. One of the hotel guests described the damage as it was happening.
2: They ripped the roof off and everything almost immediately. So as soon as it picked up, everything just came apart. I don't even know how to describe it. So you know, I've been in a lot of storms and the howling and the whistling and stuff like that. You know, the normal attributes you get with a hurricane. But this had like a growl to it. It almost had like a roar.
1: Had a growl or a roar to it. That's that wind. We are covering all angles of this with our Ryan Young, who is in Montgomery, Alabama. And CNN's Allison Chinchar is tracking the storm, what is left of the storm, in the Weather Center. Ryan, let's start with you. Give us some sense of the conditions out there.
3: Yeah, so far so good, Sarah. Look, we grew up in South Florida, so we know a little bit about rain and hurricane. I will tell you, so far, it seems like the storm is moving so fast, it's not having a lot of impact, at least in the area that we're in right now. 2.74 inches of rain so far. That's almost a month worth of rain just in the Montgomery area. We're near the famous Riverwalk down here, but I wanted to show you this. You could tell they were taking this seriously with all the power crews that surged into this area. I was actually talking to a linesman last night, and they said they made the trip up to pre-position here because they were concerned about the heavy rainfall and the possibility of trees falling throughout the area and power being knocked out. The good news so far, these crews have not had to mobilize so far, and they're not large amounts of power that are knocked out throughout this area right now. But over the next few hours, they're concerned that the ground could give away in several different places because there's been some dryness around here, and they're worried about some of the larger trees in the area falling down. But the good news is, from what we've heard, is no emergency calls last night in this general area. They're also still monitoring to see how much more rain falls. And then they want to know how this storm moves closer to Georgia over the next few hours or so to see what path this may leave behind. But I guess if you're going to look at this with a glass half full, Sarah, so far, so good.
1: Yeah, I mean, not seeing any damage so far. That is good news.
3: No.
1: A different scene in the panhandle. Ryan Young, it is so good to see you this morning. We'll check back in with you in a bit. Let's go next to CNN meteorologist Allison Chinchar. Allison, Isaias, it's not a hurricane anymore, but it's still hitting, the remnants of it hitting the southeast. What are you learning?
4: Right. I think you're right. It's not over yet, I think, is really kind of the key phrase here. Yes, it is in a much weaker stage than it has been the last 24 hours, but not done yet. You can see some heavy rain starting to slide from Alabama up into Tennessee. You've also got some heavier rain showers moving through Atlanta and then also into the Carolinas. And this is going to be the case throughout the rest of the day today. Off and on, you're going to get those light to heavy rain bands back and forth. You're also still looking at some gusty winds. Now, not quite what we saw closer to landfall. All five of these locations picking up wind gusts exceeding 100 miles per hour. Those were all right around the landfall timeline late Friday. When it's no question why you have a lot of these power outages. We're looking at more than 850,000 people without power in Georgia, Alabama, as well as Florida. Now, the bulk of those are definitely right closer to the coast. However, you are starting to notice a lot more of them begin to spread northward because that is where the stronger wind gusts are going, and that is also where a lot of the heavy rain is located too. You've got a couple flash flood warnings. We've had several of those off and on throughout the early morning hours. We are likely going to continue to see more of those as we go through the rest of the day today. It's just going to change location. They're going to line up with where you end up having the heaviest rainfall. There is still the potential for some severe thunderstorms, so wind gusts up around 60, 70 miles per hour, but also the potential for some isolated tornadoes. The greatest threat will essentially be from portions of Georgia, stretching over into areas of the Carolinas, especially this afternoon and going into the evening hours. So here's a look at that forecast track. Again, by later this morning, notice again, it's not really concentrated like it was as we were talking about the storm yesterday, where it was right near landfall. Today, it becomes much more widespread, more spaced out for a lot of these showers and thunderstorms. Now, in turn, individual cells are not expected to be all that strong, with the exception of a few. However, you're going to see a lot more people impacted by this storm as we spread out the rest of the day, especially the afternoon, where the heaviest rain is really going to be focused over the Carolinas and into Virginia. Now, overall, when we talk about the total amount of rain, the heaviest is going to be essentially from around Augusta up through Philadelphia. A lot of those areas, you could be looking at upwards of about 4 inches of rain. However, you'll notice we've got some red in that area as well, especially just to the east of Asheville. So it's not out of the question for some of these isolated spots to pick up 6 or maybe even as much as 8 inches of rain before this is all said and done. That's why you have the potential for some flooding. But do note, too, you've also got the area around the mid-Atlantic, because that's where a lot of that moisture is going to be headed over the next 24 to 36 hours. You've already got several locations that have picked up half a foot, including two locations that have picked up more than a foot of rain. So there are certainly going to be some places we continue to see flooding through the day.
1: All right, Allison Chinchar, I know you're watching it very closely, and we'll be checking back with you in a bit. All right, we've got some more headlines for you this morning. Several people are dead after a mass shooting in Erie, Pennsylvania. Our affiliate there, WSEE, reporting 9 people, including 2 children, are among the dead. CNN has not independently confirmed that number yet, but according to witnesses, the suspect was seen firing a weapon before entering a house Friday night. A SWAT team arrived and tried to get the man to surrender, but more shots were heard coming from inside that home.
5: I want to be candid with our community. This is one of the most difficult and heartbreaking scenes our officers and investigators have ever encountered. The loss of life is devastating, and the circumstances we are working through are deeply disturbing. At this time, we can confirm that the suspect is deceased. Based on the information currently available to us, there is no ongoing threat to the public.
1: Authorities say the suspected shooter died of an apparent self-inflicted gunshot wound. The identities of the victims has not yet been released, and there is no word yet on what the motive might have been. All right, a powerful 7.7 magnitude earthquake rocked southern Panama on Friday, causing damage and minor injuries there. The quake's epicenter was in a sparsely populated area about 124 miles from Panama City, according to the U.S. Geological Survey. Now, when the quake hit, thousands were forced into the streets for safety. You see, the local television program was live as the quake happened, forcing the host to try to run for cover. You can see the television in the background and the overhead lights shaking violently. Now, in a surprise move, the Trump administration has cut a deal with Russia on diesel exports in an attempt to lower prices in the states. President Trump announced it on Friday after a phone call with Russian President Vladimir Putin. But experts don't appear to have much faith it will do much to lower the cost of diesel. And the deal was met with anger from Ukraine, as the deal will certainly aid Russia's economy. Ukrainian President Volodymyr Zelensky called the move to allow Russia to export diesel a weak decision of strong partners, going on to say this only fuels Putin and gives him the possibility to fight more. All right, we will have more on our breaking news for you. Isaias is now dumping across parts of the southeast after slamming into the Gulf Coast overnight. We'll take you to Dauphin Island, where they're facing a major flood threat at this moment. Plus, another day of protest in New York City after federal immigration officers shot into a car, injuring a man. His 5-year-old, though, was in the back seat. The latest on that investigation and the response coming up.

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1: At this hour, we continue to follow the breaking news post-tropical Isaias and its destructive path this weekend. Right now, radar shows a storm weakening, but continuing to threaten parts of the southeast, including central Alabama. Powerful winds could have gusts reaching up to 60 miles an hour or higher, according to Birmingham's National Weather Service there. Storm chasers were out documenting as Hurricane Isaias made landfall. We begin with extreme weather chaser Reed Timmer reporting from AccuWeather. Then you'll hear from Jonathan Petromala, who spoke to my colleague, Alex Michelson.
2: Hundreds of thousands of people without power. You see a lot of trees down, especially even along 10, blocking one of the lanes of traffic. A lot of trees. That's a big issue that we are coming across. Trees down on roadways. Power is out to so many people here. Also some flash flooding, still some very high water sitting in neighborhoods along roadways as well. A tremendous amount of rain fell with this hurricane, a flash flood emergency in the Fort Walton Beach area. Very strong winds. We are lucky that this was, as I've said earlier, a half cane. It was sheared off towards the bottom, so we just had to deal with the front side of this. And as soon as it started to move inland and away, there was some dry air, and that's really good because there was so much rain that fell on that front side that caused those flash flood emergencies. It could have been a really serious situation along the coast with that flash flooding. But the main issue tomorrow people are just going to be waking up to is a cleanup. Those tree limbs and those trees, going to get those chainsaws out and get to work as they hopefully will have the power restored fairly quickly. The governor and the state of Florida really did a nice job pre-positioning numerous crews. You just saw them driving around constantly nearly all afternoon getting in position. So they should be able to restore power fairly quickly to many customers, at least in the Florida area.
1: Yeah, and at this point, I think there's something like 860,000 customers without power. Now, look at this. Scenes of extremely dangerous conditions in the east end of Dauphin Island, Alabama. That's where a man decided he was going to ride out Isaias on his boat yesterday. Not a good idea. You can see the huge waves, the treacherous winds and weather out there on the water. Police say they'd been in touch with the local man earlier in the day, and they warned him of the risks.
3: I've been messaging him. I got a last message from him about 3:46, checking on him and make sure he was okay. I think at this point his phone has died. The battery has died in it. He just wanted to be out there, and I told him that we didn't have the resources to get out there to him, but just to keep in touch with me.
1: Right now, authorities still don't know the man's whereabouts. Earlier this morning, we also heard from Troy Gorlott. He is public safety officer supervisor for Dauphin Island, Alabama.
4: The storm's passed us, so everybody's kind of sheltering in place and waiting daylight to go out and assess the damage.
5: Describe what it felt like, what it sounded like, what it looked like as the storm was overhead.
4: Well, coming through, we did have some storm surge come through. Of course, the winds picked up. Luckily, we were on the western side, so we didn't get the full brunt of it. But water started to roll in. We did have some very, very heavy bands of rain come through. Luckily, that's all passed now, so we're just waiting on daylight to get out and see what the damage is.
5: Do you have any reports of damage, or basically everybody's hunkered down right now, so they really have no way to tell?
4: Luckily, the reports we've gotten so far from our area of Dauphin Island in South Mobile County is we do have some minor structural damage, some to roofs. We got a couple houses with trees on them. That's about the extent of it. Nothing like they're having over in Northwest Florida.
5: So it sounds like so far, so good. And you may have dodged a bullet on this one.
4: Yeah, we did. Luckily, this time we did. We always use these these storms when they get close to almost like a training exercise, if you can be. All our plans worked, so we'll just roll on to the next one.
1: All right, we're going to take you to more destruction and the remnants of Isaias, now a post-tropical cyclone. Plus, still ahead, New Yorkers demanding ICE leave the city after immigration agents fired into a car targeting a man. But there was a 5-year-old child in that car as well. The latest on that next.

0: All right. Isaias is no longer a hurricane, but still a potentially dangerous storm. Now a post-tropical storm, it is pushing deeper into the southeast this morning. While no longer at hurricane strength, Isaias is still bringing strong winds of up to 30 to 40 miles per hour as it moves across Alabama, Georgia, and into Tennessee. Heavy rain is also expected to continue throughout the day, bringing the chance of flash flooding and even a chance for some potential tornadoes. Let's go now back to CNN's Ryan Young, who is in Montgomery, Alabama. Ryan, look, earlier today you said, look, the good news is there really isn't any damage there. But what are you tracking? What are you watching? What are the conditions like?
1: Well, you know, so far we have to act like it. We're in the South, Sarah, so you know everybody's concerned about the football game that's happening today. And so a lot of people were asking us whether or not they thought the football game would happen. I guess the good news here is with the amount of rain that's hit and the lack of damage, looks like that's going to move through pretty well. And I want to show you this as we walk the streets here. Look, all the lights are on. No power was knocked out. And, of course, they're still monitoring the situation in several different areas. They're worried about it being dry and having some of the tree fall. So the good news here is the impact seems very minimal so far, and we're going to be checking in with EOC managers over the next half hour or so as they start coming back online around 7 o'clock this morning to see what they had to deal with overnight, because of course there could be pockets in smaller communities that had to deal with more impact because of the wind. But so far, in the larger cities so far, especially across Alabama, they're not seeing any real damage here. In fact, the power never cut off here, and people were at restaurants last night pretty surprised that this windstorm was moving through. And at some point, I think the largest gust we had was just over 20 miles per hour. So that's the good news here. Of course, they did get a lot of rain, almost a month's worth, but so far, it's pretty quiet.
0: Yeah, quiet, and a lot of people wondering, like, what their plans will look like. And I know it's the Georgia-Alabama game. That looks like that's going to get underway,
1: no.
0: So people will be quite happy there. The damage very different.
1: Absolutely.
0: In the panhandle of Florida. Ryan Young, I do appreciate you. Thank you so much. As we mentioned, Isaias is still bringing the threat for flooding and dangerous winds and potential tornadoes to the south. Let's get more from CNN meteorologist Allison Chinchar. What are you seeing here, and where is the storm at this point?
2: Right. So the bulk of the heavy rain is actually now spreading from Alabama up into Tennessee. You still have some light showers across Georgia and even into the Carolinas, but that's going to be the trend for the rest of the day, is really seeing the bulk of this spread off to the north as we go through the remainder of the day Saturday. Now, you do still have some gusty winds, several of these locations looking at 20 to 50 miles per hour. That's why you still have some power outages. A lot of those were obviously caused by the initial storm as it began to make landfall. That's why the bulk of those power outages are much closer to the coast. But we are starting to see them tick back up farther to the north as you head into central Alabama, as you head into central and western portions of Georgia. Right now, the heavy rain is really from this stretch of northwest Alabama all the way up through eastern Tennessee. You can see a lot of red right there on the radar. This is going to be the case throughout much of the day today. It's going to go back and forth between light. Then you'll get some heavier bands. Then it will go back to light because the energy from this system is really starting to wind down, but it's also pulling in some moisture from the Atlantic Ocean because of that spin. It's rotating counterclockwise. It's pulling in some of that moisture. That's really going to help fuel a lot of the showers and thunderstorms that will take place in the Carolinas, especially later this afternoon. That's also going to be one of the factors that can lead to the potential for severe thunderstorms. Yes, that includes tornadoes. Yes, that includes some damaging wind gusts up around 60 to 70 miles per hour. You're looking at Tallahassee, Macon, Savannah, Charleston, Columbia. All of those areas are where you have the greatest potential for those severe thunderstorms in the latter half of the day today. Let's break down the overall forecast radar. Again, you can see about 9 a.m. Again, you've got some spots where you're going to be looking at some heavy showers, others where it's barely above a sprinkle. Then as we head into the afternoon and the evening hours, especially, a lot of that moisture really starts to push off to the east, specifically stretching from South Carolina all the way up to Maryland, where it will continue through the early Sunday hours.
0: Allison Chinchar, you have been tracking this since the beginning, and we will check back in with you throughout the morning to see how things are going. Thank you so much. Appreciate it. All right. Now to a developing story in New York.

0: York. Outrage and demonstrations in New York after ICE shot a man on Thursday afternoon near a school area in a busy neighborhood in the Bronx. And it turned out his five-year-old child was in that car. The NYPD has released dramatic new video, which federal officials say backs up their claims the shooting was justified. The driver, identified as Oscar Belgal, suffered a minor injury to the neck. Federal officers say he is affiliated with the gang. Two ICE agents were also injured. Our Shimon Procupes has all the details from New York.
1: Protesters gathered outside here of the ICE offices here in Lower Manhattan for about 2 hours, demanding answers, demanding accountability. But most importantly, they want ICE out. They want ICE out of New York City, especially after what happened here on Thursday in the Bronx. This is all happening as the investigation continues. The Bronx District Attorney's Office on Friday announcing that they're going to investigate what happened here. They had investigators out in the neighborhood already. And also the NYPD releasing crucial video showing the moment just before the gunfire erupted. Now, the video doesn't capture any of the gunfire, but it does capture some significant information because it shows the two ICE officers running up on the car and the man who's in that car trying to take off. And you see those ICE officers with their guns out. One of them is banging on the window. And then sometime after that is when the shots were fired. Now, the Department of Homeland Security says that the man driving the car used it as a way to attack officers, weaponizing the vehicle. And that essentially, from their standpoint, they say this was justified and that the officers felt threatened. And that's why they opened fire. But there are a lot of questions here about the tactics, about why these officers opened fire. And that's why many of the people out here certainly are calling for accountability. But also now the Bronx District Attorney's Office is investigating. Shimon Procupes, CNN, New York.
0: All right. Thank you to Shimon. And still ahead, the Nobel Peace Prize was awarded on Friday. President Trump, though, did not get it. And needless to say, he's not happy about it and making that known. What he had to say about that at a rally in New York last night.
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1: All right. President Trump has canceled plans to attend tonight's Alabama-Georgia football game in Tuscaloosa because of the remnants of Isaias. He still plans to headline a rally, though, today in Tennessee, where early voting begins in just 4 days. It will be the president's second visit to the volunteer state in 2 weeks after trips to other deep red states like Texas, Oklahoma, Alabama, Iowa, and Nebraska, where races are tightening. The president took his roadshow to Syracuse, New York, though, on Saturday, but he wound up getting a bit sidetracked. Instead of focusing on Republican candidates in the state, he aired a few familiar grievances and his apparent anger over another Nobel Peace Prize that he didn't get. Here's CNN's Kristen Holmes.
2: After visiting a slew of deeply red states, President Trump was here in New York campaigning alongside Bruce Blakeman, who is the Republican running for governor in New York, as well as a slew of Republican candidates. Now, he gave the best of his highlights, talking about how Biden was responsible for inflation. He again promised every adult $5,000 if they were to vote Republicans, and Republicans were going to win in both the Senate and the House. But perhaps his lengthiest rant was about something completely different and something that is clearly on his mind, and that is the fact that he did not win the Nobel Peace Prize again. He attacked the country of Norway, the committee, and even the individual who received it.
3: The Nobel Prize was given out today to a liberal person who works at the United Nations who nobody has ever heard of. I've never heard of the person. I know a lot of people, I never heard of this particular person, but congratulations anyway. The United States of America, represented by me as your president, should have received the Nobel Peace Prize, but didn't. And this is an indelible stain on the country of Norway and those people that made such a disgraceful and embarrassing decision. The Nobel Peace Prize has been forever discredited by a handful of radical ideologues who are anti-democracy and really enemies of civilization.
2: Now, in addition to that, President Trump talked at length about the various wars that he solved. He said he would soon be ending the war with Iran again, as well as the war between Russia and Ukraine. He also had a lengthy tirade about New York officials, including the Democratic governor here and his nemesis, Attorney General Letitia James. Kristen Holmes, CNN, Syracuse, New York.
1: All right. President Trump's next rallies in Tennessee today, as we said. Let's talk about that and more with NPR White House correspondent Franco Ordonez. Thank you so much for being here on this Saturday morning. Look, let's talk about the president going to deep red states. I mean, these states, places like Tennessee, places like Texas, Alabama, where he's been a couple of times, they voted for him overwhelmingly. What does this strategy tell you that he keeps returning to some of these places?
4: Yeah, Sarah, you kind of alluded to it earlier. I think the question really is he trying to really expand the Republican map, as he talked about a few weeks ago, or is he looking to kind of protect areas that Republicans have held earlier? I mean, it was just a few weeks ago that Trump was vowing to Republican lawmakers that he was going to go to 35 of the most competitive races. And as you know, he's been to Oklahoma, he's been to Nebraska, he's going back to Alabama. He is going to Alaska next week, but he has really mostly stayed in very comfortably red states, Nebraska, Oklahoma. And I think this is a sign that the Republicans are trying to, you know, kind of protect this area that is a little bit more vulnerable than before. I mean, I was talking to Republican strategists this week who are talking about, you know, he risks, in one hand, they want to motivate the base. Trump, needs the base to come out and support him. At the same time, he has to be very, very careful going into these competitive areas and perhaps spurring opposition from independents and Democrats who are very, very mobilized. I mean, Trump's approval right now are lower than they have been basically ever. I mean, the numbers are as low as they were during COVID. They're as low as they were during January 6th or after January 6th. Frankly, they're as low as they were after Charlottesville. So he has some big issues right now. And telling voters to, you know, pretend he's on the ballot is a risky strategy at this moment.
1: Yeah, I do want to ask you about another issue that's really raised many concerns, and that's across the board. It is the announcement by Secretary of Defense Pete Hegseth saying that they will live stream the Fort Hood shooter execution by firing squad in December. The president was asked about this and whether or not he was aware or okayed this idea. Let's listen to what he said.
5: Did you personally authorize or approve the execution, the live stream execution of the Fort Hood?
6: Did I approve?
5: Did you approve?
6: Absolutely.
7: Do you want the execution of the Fort Hood shooter to be live streamed? And are you worried that the video would be used as propaganda to radicalize?
6: Determination about that, but he will be killed.
1: Now, Trump later told our affiliate that they want to do that because they want to set an example. I wasn't involved in that decision, but I understand the decision. Get some sense here that now he's kind of backtracking a bit. Does it give you some sense after hearing some really strong opposition from both Republicans and Democrats that this live stream idea might not be a good thing?
4: Yeah, I mean, this is a president who doesn't get very much pushback from Republicans. And this is an example of where I think it's perhaps some of the largest or biggest pushback that I've seen in the, you know, almost 8 years of covering this president. The outcry from both Democrats and Republicans about this idea has been extensive, talking about, as you know, possibly fomenting more terrorism, to just being like, this is not something that the U.S. do, that the U.S. does, that America does, and comparing it to regimes that the only regimes that kind of do this painting to, Iran and other terrorist kind of places where terrorism is ripe. I mean, this is not something that, is expected. If you look back in the day, back to 2018, when Timothy McVeigh was executed, there was actually polls on this. Now, most people did support him being executed, actually more than the death penalty. That said, when the numbers were like, do you want to see it publicly? The numbers were absolutely not. So I think there is a very big political risk doing this. I think polls will show that Americans may support this, but they're not wanting to see it in public view like that. And I think that is why you're seeing kind of like this backtrack, especially just ahead of the midterms.
1: Yeah, I mean, this is something that the U.S. has abhorred, groups like ISIS, the Taliban doing these public executions. It has always been thought to be so barbaric. And now hearing from the defense secretary that they are thinking about doing this and live streaming it to the public, there is a lot of obvious concern about this. Franco Ordonez, thank you so much for walking through all of those details with us. We appreciate it. We'll be right back.

0: Sunday at 10 on TLC.
1: All right, we're back to our top story this morning. Isaias is now a post-tropical cyclone. The threat remains in the southeast with strong winds and flooding. Isaias made landfall as a Category 2 hurricane near Destin, Florida, last night in the Florida Panhandle. Downed trees and rain-soaked roads are left in its wake. At this hour, hundreds of thousands of people remain without power. We are joined now by Casey Lagarde. She's a spokesperson for Escambia County, where Pensacola is located. It's good to talk to you. Thank you for being here. I know you're busy. Give me some sense of what's happening right now in your county and what your crews are seeing.
2: Thank you for having me. So we're really seeing a lot of downed trees throughout Escambia County and Pensacola right now. Downed power lines, a lot of trees on houses. Our first responders have had to perform some rescue operations overnight as soon as the storm passed and it was safe to do so. I do want to give credit to our fire and EMS. They ran 123 fire calls and 48 EMS calls. We're able to clear those calls out in 2 hours following landfall once it was safe to do so. And so right now it's just a lot of damage throughout the county. We'll know more once the sun is up, but right now we're really encouraging people to stay home and stay off the roadways because it's just not safe for a lot of roads throughout the county.
1: We are looking at some video of a hotel where it looks like the roof was just snatched off from the wind and blown all over the place. Give us some sense of where you are with the power outages, how many people may be without power right now, and how that's being worked on this morning.
2: So the last I heard from Florida Power and Light, which is a separate entity from Escambia County, but of course we're working closely with them here at our Emergency Operations Center, where I'm currently stationed. I know they're working around the clock, you know, as soon as conditions were safe to do so, to get that power restored. But the last I heard, there were about 120,000 customers in Escambia County without power.
1: Okay. And we know that there are crews, you know, ready and waiting to go out once it gets a bit lighter, as you mentioned. I do want to ask you a little bit about how you think you all fared, because it looks like, and correct me if I'm wrong, this was really more of a wind event than a flooding event. Give me some sense of what happened.
2: It does appear to be that way. Of course, we're still getting out in the field. Our crews are out there, and we'll know more once we start doing those damage assessments. But I've not heard reports of flooding. Really, this seems to be primarily a wind event. Everything I'm seeing is, you know, down trees, down power lines, a lot of safety issues, again, on the roadway. I actually just heard personally that a tree hit my porch overnight. So that's something that, you know, we here at the EOC who are working are also having to take care of eventually after the storm. So a lot of trees. Again, we've had to rescue a couple of people from their homes or who were trapped under a tree. So very serious storm. You know, we haven't had a major storm like this since 2020, which was Hurricane Sally, something that a lot of us in here in the EOC also went through. So But we're resilient here in the Panhandle, and I know that we'll bounce back from this and come together as a community and recover.
1: Yeah, I mean, you've been working so hard that even you are hearing about damage of your own place as the assessment is happening. But you said that it was the rescues, because I was going to ask you, the rescues are really from downed trees that have landed on people's homes where people were trapped there. It is good to hear so far that are any injuries or.
2: I believe we do have one confirmed fatality so far from the storm. And I haven't heard of any others, but obviously a very tragic situation. And then as we start to move from the response to the recovery phase, we're going to continue to push that safety messaging out, because oftentimes you do see some fatalities after a storm with, you know, generator safety, chainsaw safety, things like that. So we really are encouraging people to continue to stay safe. Stay home if you can, if you don't have to be on the roadways, because the conditions are just not safe currently. So let our first responders do their jobs. Let our crews do their jobs to get those roadways cleared.
1: That's really good advice, and to remind people that sometimes the fatalities or injuries happen after the storm as people try and clean up. Casey Lagarde, it is a pleasure. Thank you so much. I'm glad that you are okay, and most of the community is as well. All right, ahead. President Trump's new White House press secretary says she'll start her new gig on Monday. Katie Zakaria was tapped by President Trump for the job yesterday. Zakaria is a conservative commentator who briefly worked at the Department of Homeland Security. Here's what she said about how she got the job.
3: I got a wonderful phone call from the chief talent recruiter, the president himself, and it turns out that being a huge supporter of all of his policies actually works, and he loved what a fighter I was for him, Jesse. So I just get to continue doing what I've been doing, which is promote all of the things that President Trump is doing on behalf of the American people to win.
1: In announcing her appointment, President Trump said that she has an unblemished record of support. He also called her a loyal and brilliant supporter from the very beginning. All right, now to some other news. The officer who called for President Trump's impeachment on the steps of the U.S. Capitol is facing a historic court-martial after the U.S. Air Force invoked a rare clause of the Uniform Code of Military Justice. Watson was arrested in August and has since been held in custody. His attorney told our Aaron Burnett yesterday about the brutal conditions he says he's experiencing.
4: He is looking at having his liberty potentially taken away. He is looking at being removed from the military, losing his benefits, and potentially spending significant time in jail. I mean, he is still in solitary confinement 24 hours a day. Even if he gets an hour to eat or to exercise, he's alone. So the fact that the military has been this aggressive and brought these charges, that means that the risk against Major Watson is significantly higher.
1: In August, Aaron Burnett spoke to Major Watson just before he was arrested. This is part of that conversation.
5: Nothing that is worth doing is something that you can do for free. Everything that is worthwhile is going to cost something. We just have to be willing to accept that we can change what is happening in our country if we're just willing to pay a price for it. So all that I could do was ask myself, what's the highest price that I'm willing to pay?
1: Major Watson's being held for disobeying orders and conduct unbecoming of an officer. One of his violations included in those charges, speaking to CNN. All right, there's much more ahead on the next hour of CNN This Morning Weekend. We are tracking post-tropical storm Isaias as it continues to hit the southeast. A look at the impacts and where the storm is headed coming up after a quick break.

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2: It is Saturday, October 10th. Welcome to a new hour of CNN This Morning. I'm Sarah Seidner. Victor Blackwell is out this morning. We begin with the latest on post-tropical storm Isaias. As it drenches the southeast, it made landfall in Florida's panhandle as a Category 2 hurricane. We learned moments ago from an Escambia County official that there is so far one fatality in the Pensacola area. Now, while the worst of the storm has passed, the storm is still strong enough to cause problems as it travels inland. Right now, crews are out assessing the aftermath of the first major hurricane to make landfall in the U.S. since Milton 2 years ago. As we speak, more than 830,000 customers are without power across the southeast as Isaias continues to push inland. Now, residents in Florida already working to clear roads and fallen trees and debris as floodwaters recede. All hurricane warnings have been lifted, but there are still high winds and flash flood warnings and flood watches for parts of northern Alabama and Georgia as the storm moves there. As the hurricane made landfall, winds got up to 105 miles per hour, tearing a roof off this hotel in Pensacola. Look at that. You can see it being just ripped to shreds, debris scattering all over the place. One of the hotel guests described the moment it all happened.
3: They ripped the roof off and everything almost immediately. So as soon as it picked up, everything just came apart. I don't even know how to describe it. So you know, I've been in a lot of storms and the howling and the whistling and stuff like that. You know, the normal attributes you get with a hurricane. But this had like a growl to it. It almost had like a roar.
2: Raphael? CNN has a team of reporters fanned out across the southeast covering this storm. We've got Ryan Young, who is in Montgomery, Alabama, Raphael Romo in Pensacola, Florida, and meteorologist Allison Shinchar is tracking the storm in the CNN Weather Center. Ryan, the storm is heading in that direction. What are the conditions this morning? Are you seeing any changes?
4: Oh, Sarah, you know, the first things first, we did an initial assessment of the day, and so far it's just a light drizzle, which is good news for the folks in this area, but they're still concerned about the lingering effects of this. They almost got a month's worth of rain in 24 hours, so you understand what they're concerned about when it comes to the ground and trees falling and maybe creating more power outages. I want to walk you this direction because as we did our initial assessment, you can see all the power crews that have been mobilized into this area. One of my cousins is actually a linesman, and he was telling me they moved them from Florida to Alabama to help things out. Over 700,000 people between the two states without power right now. These crews right now, as you see them sitting here, will be getting their orders in the next few hours to go out and help do the assessment and also make sure they reestablish power for people who've lost power all across the state. You got to think on top of that, there's a lot of people who are mobilizing throughout the state to be ready for the football game later on this afternoon. That is going to, of course, happen. But there's been a large conversation about what will happen in the first morning hours when some of these trees could fall because of the impact of the heavy rainfall. We also will be checking in with the EOC across the state to figure out exactly what's going on when it comes to their assessments. We haven't had first light yet, and that's what we know when the critical moments are. When people start going out and those down power lines, sometimes they encounter them, that could create issues, and that's what we'll continue to pay attention to. The good news so far, Sarah, power is in this area, and for most of the state, it seems like it's been pretty consistent. Hopefully, people will stay this morning. Sarah?
2: Yeah, looks like Alabama fared pretty well, and we're just looking at the radar there. It looks like the storm is past Montgomery at this point. Ryan Young, thank you so much for reporting for us there. Let's go to CNN national correspondent Raphael Romo. He is in Pensacola Beach, and, you know, look, the panhandle seems to have gotten the brunt of this. Raphael, what are you seeing this morning?
5: Yeah, it sure did, Sarah. Good morning. We were standing in the middle of it last night, and let me tell you, those winds were really pummeling us. First of all, let me share with you some bad news. Escambia County has confirmed that there's been one fatality as a result of Isaias here in this part of the country, and many people still without power. I wanted to show you some of the damage that we have been able to see in this part of Pensacola. As you can see, there's a heavy wooden wall right here behind me that was knocked down by the winds overnight. Take a look at this beam. It's a very heavy piece of wood that was torn off the ground by the wind. We have also seen a lot of standing water in different parts of the city. And we reached out to Pensacola Mayor DC Reeves, and he told us that the problem here are many downed trees, power lines. One danger and one reason why he's telling people here not to try to stay home for the time being is that there are many down power lines that are blocking roads. And so the crews are right now working on making sure that the roads are clear. Something else that the mayor told us is that the initial estimate of people without power, he said 103,000 households initially without power, but crews are already working. And I can tell you here where we are, power is back on. Again, a lot of standing water, a lot of the air units that were down by the strong winds. But when you consider the whole situation, not as bad as it could have been, Sarah. Now back to you.
2: Rafael Romo, thank you so much. And we should mention we'll be speaking with the mayor of Pensacola in the next hour to give us an assessment of what has happened there to his city. Now let's go straight to CNN's Allison Chinchar. Allison, I was looking at, I am no meteorologist, so I just make that clear, but I was looking at the path of this as Ryan was standing in Montgomery, and it looks like it sort of passed through there. What are the remnants? What's left this storm, and what is the threat that it's posing?
6: Right. So an interesting threat will be is, yes, based off the radar, it's really kind of clearing out here. But what's the interesting threat is that means if we get some sunshine out there later on this morning and into the afternoon, that will in turn help fuel more showers and thunderstorms in the latter half of the day. And not just for Montgomery, for areas of Georgia, the Carolinas as well. So this is really, if you think about it, the first full wave of moisture that's going to roll through a lot of these areas. The heaviest rain now stretching from Georgia and Alabama, pushing into Tennessee. This is going to be the case throughout much of the morning. You're going to go back and forth between heavy rain and light rain, heavy rain and light rain. The power outages, especially the high-end power outages, most of those are really focused closer to where the storm made landfall. But you're starting to see more of the northern counties begin to tick back up. So we are still seeing the wind be in impact for a lot of these areas. And you take a look at this map. These are the wind alerts. So I want to emphasize, you have a ton of places that are under wind advisories, extreme wind warnings or high wind warnings. So again, most of these areas, you're looking at wind gusts up around 50 to 60 miles per hour. When the ground is saturated with all of the rain some of these areas are expected to get, it does not take all that much to bring down some trees and subsequently some power lines as well. One thing too to note, most of the trees in these areas still have their entire full canopy on them. And so what that means is it causes a little bit more drag, which means it's almost easier to bring the trees down when you have very strong winds than if perhaps these trees didn't have any of their leaves left on them. Now, one thing to note, we do still have one flash flood warning right now in portions of Georgia. We've had off and on anywhere from one to maybe six or seven of them at a time. This is going to continue to ebb and flow throughout the day as well as the heavy rain bands shift from one area to another. There is still the potential for some severe thunderstorms. We're talking those damaging wind gusts up around 60 to 70 miles per hour and perhaps even a couple of tornadoes. That's mostly going to be on the eastern flank of the area. So basically Georgia into the Carolinas as we head into the latter half of the day and the evening.
2: Allison Chinchar, it is a pleasure. Thank you so much for walking through that for us. We're also following these headlines this morning. Several people are dead after a mass shooting in Erie, Pennsylvania. Our affiliate WSEE reporting that nine people, including two children, are among the dead. We have not been able to independently confirm that number just yet, but according to witnesses, the suspect was seen firing a weapon before entering a house Friday night. A SWAT team arrived and tried to get the man to surrender, but more shots were heard coming from inside that home.
7: Our hearts are with the victims, their families, and everyone affected by this tragedy. There are no words that can be adequately express the magnitude of the loss of life here.
2: Authorities say the suspected shooter died of an apparent self-inflicted wound, the gunshot. The identities of the victims not yet been released, and there's no idea on why exactly the shooter did this. All right. A powerful 7.7 magnitude earthquake hit southern Panama on Friday, causing some damage. You can see it there and some minor injuries as well. The quake's epicenter was in a very sparsely populated area, about 124 miles from Panama City, according to the U.S. Geological Survey. When the quake hit, thousands were forced into the streets for safety. And take a look at this picture, because it'll tell you why. A local television program was live on the air when the quake hit. Watch what happens here. The hosts end up having to run for cover. You can see the whole place just shaking. The television in the background shakes and the overhead lights also moving furiously. Watch it here. Really scary stuff there. All right. President Trump is calling on the Supreme Court to revive his lawsuit against Hillary Clinton. The complaint against Clinton, the Democratic National Committee, and dozens of others claims that they conspired against him in 2016 during his presidential campaign. The suit was dismissed by a federal judge district for being just frivolous, and the Court of Appeals upheld that decision in 2025. The High Court will likely decide whether to hear this case before the end of the year. All right, ahead on CNN this morning, as daylight comes up, we will now begin to see more and more of the aftermath of Hurricane Isaias. We'll talk live with Florida's lieutenant governor about what recovery looks like in the panhandle, where you are seeing some flooding there. Another story we're following, the New York shooting involving ICE agents. More protests planned today after agents shot an undocumented man with his young son in the car, where the investigation goes from here. And later, diesel prices are putting the squeeze on American truckers, with some even deciding to call it quits. How this will likely impact your wallet as well. And as we go to break, here's a live look at Hartsfield-Jackson International Airport in Atlanta, busiest airport ever, where there is now a high wind warning as remnants of the storm moves through. But so far, we're seeing flights are being able to land and take off. We'll be right back.
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1: All right, Florida's panhandle hit hard by Hurricane Isaias. The storm made landfall as a Category 2 storm. It landed in and around Destin. Isaias brought with it fierce winds of 100 miles per hour sustained. Some communities in the panhandle will be waking up to flooded streets, no electricity, and downed trees. At this hour, power outages are climbing. They're approaching 430,000 there, according to poweroutage.us. Joining us now is Florida Lieutenant Governor Jay Collins. Thank you so much for being here. It is early. I know you're working hard as you have to deal with the remnants of the storm. Just give us some sense of the assessment so far. I know that light is just starting to peak there in Florida. But what are you seeing, hearing from crews who are out this morning about the damage that was potentially caused?
2: Well, there's a few things that are interesting about this storm. One, it hit like a freight train. It's like a Mike Tyson punch, really hard, really fast. And as it came to landfall, it became more diffuse. So you saw it slow down and start to curve off to the north and to the right there. And that probably was very good for us overall. We have road crews out. They've been out since 3 a.m. We have rescue crews out, ongoing rescue operations are there. We do not have updated information. We're waiting for that to consolidate as we get further into daylight hours. What I'll tell you is we are very blessed to have those people out there from FDOT, from the different counties, from our state guard, putting their neck on the line, rescuing people, and doing all they can. You mentioned the power, over 430,000 people, and I'm sure that number is going to continue to escalate throughout the next few hours before it starts dropping down. But we have a plan in place. We have 16,000 utility workers and vehicles in place, 5,000 National Guard on standby, our 400 State Guard, of course, over 1,000 generators, 260 pieces of heavy equipment, and of course, all the food and water and MREs and everything else that we need to help keep our people moving for the next few days. Very proud of what our state has done. And as always, we stand here with our counties and cities willing and ready to serve.
1: Do you have a sense of the timing for sort of trying to restore power? As obviously we were hearing from Escambia County officials that there's a real issue with trees down because this, they said, was more of a wind event than a flooding event. Give us some sense of maybe timing here for those who are without power at this hour.
2: Yeah, so the first step in this is you've got to go clear the roadways because, to your point, this was a huge wind event, right, because of the velocity of the storm. When it came through there, a lot of these small trees, these pine trees, they went down. They fell across roads. They fell across power lines, and you can't go fix those if you can't get to them. You got to make the scene safe. So that's why FDOT and our rescue crews and people like that are out there doing that yeoman's work. You'll start seeing as the lights, as the sun comes up, and we can see a little bit more clearly power teams, utility workers from all across the country, really, coming down, bring that power online. So as the sun starts to come up and we can see a little bit more clearly, I think you'll start seeing really good news across the state in terms of getting power back on. But that also is going to bring, major damage potentially in some areas. I know I was talking to our sheriffs late last night from Escambia all the way across to Big Bend. And there were some pretty severe power outages, certainly some communication concerns with towers and different things going down. So they were all struggling in the middle of this. This is an ongoing storm. My thoughts and prayers are going out for the people in North Carolina and beyond. But the fact is, here in Florida, we're still not out of the thick of this. Ground saturation is going to make these root balls, especially in palm trees, pine trees that have a very shallow root base, it makes that more at risk for falling, secondary issues, secondary flooding. If we didn't learn anything else from Helene and Milton, we should have learned that the secondary and tertiary flooding is very possible as the water tables stay up at a high level. And then the secondary rain that comes in post-storm is also another critical tool that's going to drive more damage in the community. Unfortunately, I would love to say we won't see that, but I do expect you'll have some of that right now. So our word to our people is stay at home, stay safe. Do not go out there and try to disrupt or interrupt or go help with the power crews. And know it's well intended, please don't do it. Don't follow our search and rescue people. Let them do their job. And as you see our law enforcement out there, please do not inundate them. If they're out there driving to get to someplace, it's because they're on a mission to go do something, save somebody, or make a difference in the community. Please give them a wide berth. Let them do their job. And please, let's keep them safe.
1: Florida Lieutenant Governor Jay Collins, thank you for running through that, giving people advice on what not to do after a storm, because we know that there can be injuries and often are after a storm. Do appreciate you coming on this morning, and good luck to you.
2: Thank you.
1: All right, coming up next. Thank you. A deal with Russia to drive down diesel prices. President Trump surprising folks, turning to Russian fuel. But experts question how much relief it's really going to bring. And there is also some major reaction from Ukraine on all this.
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4: 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Anderson Cooper.

0: Guardians, Game 5 on TBS.
1: We are continuing to follow the latest from post-tropical storm Isaias as it moves across the southeast. Flash flood, isolated tornadoes maybe even, and some strong winds still threatening this morning as the remnants of Hurricane Isaias moves through northern Alabama, Georgia, and Tennessee. Power outages are a major concern as more than 870,000 customers at this moment are in the dark. More than 400,000 are just in Florida. All right, now to New York. Outrage, big demonstrations yesterday in New York City after ICE fired several shots targeting a man in his vehicle with his five-year-old child inside the car. The shooting happened Thursday afternoon. It was also in an area near a school in densely populated Bronx. The NYPD released dramatic new video yesterday, which federal officials claim backs up their work and says the shooting was justified. The driver, identified as an undocumented resident named Oscar Belgal, suffered a minor injury to the neck. Federal officers say he has a criminal history and is affiliated with the gang. Federal authorities say two ICE agents were also injured in all this. CNN senior national security analyst Juliet Kayyem joining me now to discuss what happens next. I do want to talk to you first about this video that came out where you can see an officer kind of running up to the car, but he's in plain clothes. And it does beg the question from a lot of people is whether or not that Oscar Belgal, the suspect inside the car, knew it was an officer or someone else. What did you see in this video?
2: I saw the same thing, and I think this is the challenge right now, is

0: because of the way the ICE officials are dressed. One of them appears to be in a construction workers outfit. It is not at all clear whether, you know, it's not all clear who they were when they're approaching the car. I'm not defending the reaction, but just not at all clear who they were. And I have to tell you, when the police come up, that second video, when they come up, I'm looking at it from the police perspective because of the body cam the police officer is wearing. I can't tell who's a law enforcement official in that pool of people surrounding the car. So this is why responsible law enforcement always has identifiable uniforms as well as identification, not just so that people will obey, because most people do, but because you wouldn't have a confusing situation like this. So that's what starts it. And then, of course, we really can't see at this stage. We cannot see whether the car was being used as a weapon. That is what DHS is alleging. But I haven't seen a video that actually shows that yet.
1: Yeah, let's listen to what DHS Secretary Mark Wayne Mullen actually said about this individual and this incident.
2: This individual is a threat to our community. As you heard, we had a detainer on him. He was on probation. He also was known to be affiliated with a gang that was associated with shooting a CBP officer last year. In this particular case, we had taken all the precautions to keep him from fleeing. He went ahead and fled because of the safety. We escalated, or because of his escalation, we had to use force.
1: Look, they're making the case that he has a criminal history, that they actually said they tried to detain him in September and were unsuccessful. So he knew that that ICE was looking for him. But it does beg the question, in a very densely populated area, shooting at a vehicle that is driving away, or at least trying to flee, is that normal law enforcement policy?
0: Yeah. Yes, no, and I want to just be clear. No one is questioning whether the Department of Homeland Security felt that they had probable cause to arrest him, because we simply don't know. Secretary Mullen's statement has a lot of caveats. He's said to be a member of a gang that's alleged to have caused harm. That's a lot of caveats. But even giving the secretary the benefit of the doubt, that's unresponsive to the rules of engagement that we want any federal law, any law enforcement agency actually to conduct in an urban area. Most state, local, and other federal law enforcement agencies basically have a prohibition on shooting into a moving car. Giving even the scenario that the secretary gives, there's no way this car was moving faster than 5 miles per hour, 7 miles per hour. It wasn't on a freeway. It was in a crowded residential area. They could have put a stop at the end of the block. There's all sorts of alternatives to shooting. And I think that the lack of preparation by ICE about how this would unfold is evidenced by them shooting into a car that they now say they did not know that there was a 5-year-old in. I mean, that seems to me, if you are actually going after someone because they are validly, you are authorized to do so, you would certainly know whether they had a 5-year-old in the car at that moment. This seemed to me a hurried raid, one that was not planned out. And I will say, thank goodness there was no friendly fire. Once again, as you look at it from the perspective of the NYPD, not at all clear to me that those people holding guns are law enforcement. So the secretary needs to clean up the rules of engagement by ICE, even if you disagree with who they're going after. But even if he was an appropriate arrest and deportation, this is not how we conduct legitimate law enforcement in any city, blue, red, or otherwise.
1: Let me ask you one more thing about this, which I thought was quite interesting during the press conference. You had the DHS Secretary Mark Wayne Mullen saying that they had contacted Mayor Mamdani about this, and said that the mayor demanded that they release the suspect, and They responded by saying, well, we're releasing him to NYPD custody. We have not heard from the NYPD as to whether, you know, what they have said and or the mayor's office in response to that. But is that, would that be unusual? Because usually, you know, ICE is a federal agency, and usually they take people in and don't necessarily involve the locals, especially at this time with what is happening with these cities. Give me some sense if you thought that was unusual.
0: Yes, it is. Right now, I was just looking this morning, it's absolutely unclear under what theory of the case he is now being detained. If the secretary was being honest about what prompted the attempt to detain him, because the secretary would have us believe that this was pre-planned, that this wasn't, you know, just a lot of agents going after someone in a car. They would have had already the probable cause to detain him in federal immigration facility. The move to the NYPD, and there was some reporting that he may actually be in New Jersey at this stage, is not typical of a federal immigration detention. It's more typical of a crime. And we'll just have to see whether they can keep him held under any charges at this stage. So it is not consistent with the theory of the detention that the secretary said at the same press conference. It was an inconsistent series of actions that the secretary was relating.
1: It is so good to have you here, Julia Kayyem, to sort of sort out all of these things with your expertise. Really do appreciate it. Thank you so much for getting up real early for us on this Saturday morning. All right. No Nobel for President Trump. His fiery response after the Peace Prize he long has coveted goes to someone else. And as we go to break, here's a live look at Orange Beach, Alabama. Looks beautiful out there. Sun's starting to peek through the clouds. But everybody watching and waiting to see what's happening with the remnants of Hurricane Isaias.
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4: 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Anderson Cooper 3.

0: Game 5 on TBS.
1: All right, in a surprise move, the Trump administration has cut a deal with Russia on diesel exports in an attempt to lower prices ahead of the midterm elections here. President Trump announced it on Friday after a phone call with Russian President Vladimir Putin. But experts don't appear to have much faith it will actually do what he's saying, and do much anyway, to lower the cost of diesel. Our Natasha Chen spoke to the co-owners of a California trucking company who say relief can't come soon enough, though.
2: We are going to need reinforcements.
3: Okay.
4: Angel and George Diaz can tell the price of groceries around the country are about to go up.
5: Like potentially frozen chicken or frozen turkey.
4: The brothers co-own JD and LA Trucking near the ports of Long Beach and Los Angeles. They took over the family business when their father passed away.
6: They've got 20 trucks hauling goods from the two largest and busiest ports in the U.S. A lot of it is perishable and needing refrigeration, which takes more diesel.
7: Earlier this year, it was $5.15. Uh-huh. Today, I checked, here locally, it's at around $8.30.
4: Diaz took me along to fill up one of their trucks as the price of diesel hit a new record.
7: We're only at 18 gallons and we're already $150.
5: I mean, it's not necessarily double what you're paying last year, or is it?
3: It's close to. So if we would have topped off, we would have spent about $1,600.
5: What?
3: Yeah.
4: $1,600 to fill up one truck. Each truck needs to fill up once or twice a week. And if their whole fleet runs at capacity, that's up to $250,000 a month.
8: The typical trucker will save over $100 every time they fill up.
4: And President Trump's recent executive order aimed at lowering diesel prices likely isn't going to help them. The order temporarily lets truckers use a type of cheaper diesel called red dye diesel on highways instead of just off-road. But each state makes its own rules about where red dye diesel can be used and how it's taxed. And California still has restrictions on it.
3: Unfortunately, it looks like we're in it for the long run. And that's the scary part.
4: There's still a crude oil supply problem, but more recently, a diesel production bottleneck, because major refineries in the Middle East and Russia have been damaged by wars involving Iran and Ukraine. Trucking companies have to decide how much of the increase to pass along to their clients, who then decide how much to pass along to their consumers, like Lydia Sanchez.
9: We're the ones who are going to pay, you know. If we want to eat, whatever we want to eat, we have to pay. It has to come out of our pocket.
4: Sanchez has already cut down how much beef she buys. And Angelica Vasquez has taken on a second job.
10: We just try to survive, and it's really hard, especially for the gas. I hope the president gets more smart.
11: The gas will go down. As soon as the war's over, it'll drop like a rock.
4: The Food Industry Association says it takes 30 to 45 days for a spike in diesel prices to trickle down to prices in grocery stores. But Rolando Pozos is trying hard not to raise prices at all. He's the CEO of Amapola Market, a small chain of Mexican grocery stores in Southern California.
12: We can see how our suppliers start adjusting prices, and they put you that surcharge that we all love to see, the fuel surcharge, and it's definitely hard to swallow.
4: Both Amapola and JD and LA Trucking are family-owned businesses who have served their communities for decades.
3: It's going to get to the point where is it worth operating?
5: What would your dad say?
3: He would say that we've made it through worse and that we're going to make it through this one.
4: Natasha Chen, CNN, Los Angeles.
1: Thank you to our Natasha Chen for that really important story. All right, President Trump has canceled plans to attend tonight's Alabama-Georgia football game in Tuscaloosa because of the remnants of Hurricane Isaias. He still plans to headline a rally, though, today in Tennessee, where early voting begins in 4 days. It will be his second visit to the state in 2 weeks. Last night, he was in Syracuse, New York. The president lashed out at New York City and state leaders.
8: They're corrupt, incompetent. The city and state are dirty, filthy places. We're losing our tax base, and everybody wants to leave. This is not the state that I remember 10 years ago when I went to Washington, D.C. to be your president.
1: The president also aired a familiar grievance at his Syracuse rally, lashing out at the Nobel Committee for failing once again to award him their Peace Prize, despite the fact that he started a war.
8: The United States of America, represented by me as your president, should have received the Nobel Peace Prize, but didn't. This is an indelible stain on the country of Norway and those people that made such a disgraceful and embarrassing decision.
1: Also, President Trump has named Katie Zachariah as his next White House press secretary. She is a conservative commentator who has appeared on Newsmax, Fox News, and at times on CNN. She briefly worked for the Department of Homeland Security and then served as a senior communications advisor for Trump Media and Truth Social. She starts on Monday. All right, we've got some sports for you next. This was exciting. The WNBA finals are set with Golden State and Atlanta playing for their first title. How both teams wrapped up the conference finals next.

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1: All right, now to sports and college football. Georgia and Alabama set to kick off later tonight in Tuscaloosa, not thwarted by what's left of Hurricane Isaias. And you've got a dream come true for an angel in the WNBA. Carolyn Mano joining me now with the very latest.
2: Good morning, Sarah. There have been no announced plans to move kickoff for the game. Like you mentioned, Alabama said they're monitoring the weather. They're going to proceed as planned. Both teams are at 5-0. This is a top-tier matchup that carries college football playoff implications right at the midway point of the regular season, as you know. So the wet conditions could be a factor tonight, but both teams are ready and just loaded on both sides of the ball. Georgia averaging a country best 51 points per game right now, right alongside an Alabama offense putting up 49 points per game of their own, and both are giving up fewer than 80 rushing yards per game. So this one also features a pair of dynamic quarterbacks. Georgia's Gunnar Stockton, Bama's sophomore sensation Keelan Russell, Alabama leading the all-time series. They have had the upper hand for decades, particularly during the Nick Saban era, but Georgia had the last lap in the most recent meeting, a win in last December's SEC championship. So both are primed and ready to go tonight. Last night featured a pair of dramatic WNBA semifinal Game 3 matchups that punched tickets to the finals. Angel Reese leading the charge for the Dream. They went into the Barclays Center. They finished off a sweep of the Liberty to advance to their first finals since 2013. Reese ending the night with 22 points and 9 boards. New York's Breanna Stewart, Jonquil Jones did everything they could to keep New York alive. There's such talented players scoring 26 apiece, but Atlanta holding on down the stretch to seal it and move on. 85-83 the final.
3: I manifested this. When I came to Atlanta, I knew what I was getting. This team has poured so much into me. We poured so much to each other. We poured so much into each other. And I'm just so thankful. Atlanta, I can't wait to see you in the final.
2: And in just their second franchise season, the Valkyries completing a stunning sweep of the Aces in overtime to earn their first finals berth. Golden State trailing by 9 at the break after a stellar first half from Chelsea Gray. But the Valkyries using this massive 17-0 run in the third quarter to get back in this game and then tying it at the end of regulation and dominating the extra session, outscoring Vegas 16-6 in overtime. Atlanta and Golden State now facing off, Sarah, in a best-of-seven finals beginning on October 17th. And it's fun to see new teams making their way to this stage, introducing us to the young stars who have carried this league over the entire season. Back to you.
1: It is fun, although here in New York, the Liberty still queens. But they have won a championship, so they are happy with that, but they would like
2: That's
1: to have
2: right.
1: seen another one. Thank you so much, Carolyn Mano. Appreciate it. Next, in a new hour of CNN News this morning, more from the Southeast dealing with the aftermath of now post-tropical Isaias. Florida Governor Ron DeSantis will have a news conference at the top of the hour. Pensacola is where this storm hit the hardest. We were going to bring that to you live. You're looking at a live picture just before that press conference in the room there. And on the right, you're seeing the destruction caused by Hurricane Isaias as it came through the Florida Panhandle. Here is a live look downtown now. Let's go to Mobile, Alabama. We will be right back.

0: Champions, Game 5 on TBS.
1: The patient, Chad Shelton, is a 74-centimeter-long white male infant.
2: When an 11-month-old baby died under mysterious circumstances, the autopsy samples provided few clues. But the pathologist noticed something suspicious.
1: The liver is diffusely yellowed, showing early signs of necrosis, which is highly unusual for a child of this age.
2: He had never seen anything like it.
1: Tissue samples will be sent to the lab for further testing.
2: Sally and Bruce Shelton lived in the quiet Midwestern town of Omaha, Nebraska. Omaha had many of the benefits of life in a large city, with little of the crime and violence of other cities its size. The Sheltons had been married for about 2 years. Sally worked for an insurance company. Bruce was a television repairman. Most of their free time was spent with their 11-month-old son, Chad, whom they adored.
3: He was a big, full baby, big hands, big feet, like his daddy. He looked a lot like his daddy, but yet he had some features of his mama. Never sick. He was a real healthy baby and a very sweet little baby.
2: On Sunday morning, September 10th, 1978, Sally and Bruce had a full day planned, shopping, running errands, and cleaning the carpets in their home.
4: They had already been cleaning the house and preparing it for some new furniture. You know, they had money, but they were trying to buy a piece at a time, just like any family that's starting off. So that day they were going to a furniture store to get new lamps to spiffy up the apartment.
2: After furniture shopping, they visited Sally's sister at a small family gathering, attended a birthday party, and stopped for tacos at a drive-through Mexican restaurant. Later that night, 11-month-old Chad became ill. He was pale, lethargic, and had vomiting so severe, his parents said his entire body shook. He was rushed to the Emmanuel Medical Center.
5: This is old Chad.
2: Linda Dietrich was the nurse on duty. Within hours, Chad was bleeding from every orifice.
6: I was terribly alarmed. He looked like he was dying in front of me. Like he was just going to die in front of me.
2: Doctors ordered a full range of blood tests. Chad's platelet count was 19,000, far below the norm of 140,000, and a blood sugar level of 11, an indication of serious liver failure. Early the next morning, Chad Shelton's heart rate dropped to 46 beats per minute, then dropped even further. Doctors and nurses worked feverishly to revive him without success. Just 48 hours after being admitted to the hospital, Chad Shelton died.
3: It was terrible. It was really a pretty baby. That baby just started life, and God took him.
2: A few hours later, another patient was admitted to the hospital with the same symptoms. This time, it was a 25-year-old truck driver.
6: Something is terribly, terribly wrong here. These are two healthy people, and now we have a little baby that's dead, and we have a 25-year-old man that's dying, and we don't know what's wrong with him.
2: Whatever had killed Chad Shelton, doctors now feared it was spreading.

0: 25-year-old Dwayne Johnson was painting the exterior of his house when he first started to feel sick. He had a headache, muscle pain, chills, diarrhea, and vomiting. He also developed a severe nosebleed. He was taken by ambulance to Emmanuel Medical Center, the same hospital that treated Chad Shelton.
1: He was very sick, and he was obviously bleeding into many cutaneous surfaces, i.e. skin, and probably bleeding and oozing into many internal organs.
0: A few hours later, Dwayne Johnson died. It was Linda Dietrich, Chad Shelton's nurse, who first discovered an alarming coincidence. Dwayne Johnson was Chad Shelton's uncle.
2: My God, what is going on here? What is killing these people?
3: Is this a new type of virus? Is this one that we didn't understand? Was anybody else going to catch it?
0: Soon, there were more cases. Chad's parents, Bruce and Sally, also had some vomiting. Dwayne Johnson's daughter, Sherry, was also sick and was admitted to the hospital. Health officials held an emergency meeting to identify the cause of the mysterious outbreak, and they called in the Centers for Disease Control in Atlanta, Georgia. Dr. Renata Kimbrough was the CDC toxicologist assigned to the investigation. She knew from the autopsy results that whatever killed these two individuals did so without leaving a trace and affected only the liver.
4: The people didn't have fever. Normally, if you have a very rapid onset of an infectious disease, you usually have fever, often very high, and these people didn't have that.
0: Health officials frantically searched for clues. Was it a chemical in the shampoo Chad's parents used on their carpets, or was it the Mexican food from the drive-in restaurant? Chad's mother said the tacos didn't taste right. Dwayne Johnson had been painting his house. Was it something in the paint? Or the fumes? During the course of their investigation, health officials discovered that Chad Shelton and Dwayne Johnson were together one day, about a week before they died. It was at a family gathering at Dwayne Johnson's home. The other family members who developed symptoms were there too.
5: Obviously, water samples were taken, insulation samples were taken, soil samples were taken, paint scrapings were taken. We took everything that could possibly have had an effect on this family.
0: A window air conditioner in Johnson's home was missing its filter and sat beneath a tree used by roosting birds. Health officials tested the soil for Histoplasma capsulatum, a yeast-like fungus caused by contaminated bird feces. They also discovered that lemonade had been served at the family gathering at the Johnson home. Everyone who drank the lemonade got sick. The three who did not stayed well. Unfortunately, the lemonade was gone, and the lemonade pitcher had been washed. Tests on the tap water, the lemonade mix, and sugar used to make the lemonade were all negative, and the soil outside the Johnson's home did not contain the fungus from contaminated bird feces. Sherry Johnson, Dwayne's daughter, survived her brush with the mysterious illness thanks to a blood transfusion, but she suffered serious liver damage. As Dr. Kimbrough continued to analyze the autopsy slides, she was baffled. She had never seen such damage to human liver tissue before, but when she looked through her pathology textbooks, she noticed a photograph that looked surprisingly similar. It was liver tissue of an individual who had been poisoned with a cancer-causing agent, dimethylnitrosamine, or DMN. DMN is a cancer-causing agent given to animals in cancer research. It was water-soluble, highly toxic, and affects only the liver, and would leave no trace in an autopsy. Dr. Kimbrough now suspected foul play. She told police to look for some connection between the family and someone who worked in a cancer research facility. She suspected Chad Shelton and Dwayne Johnson had been murdered.
6: Love your plugins, but wish you had more scent control?

0: there is where I shine.
1: Dr. Renata Kimbrough suspected that Chad Shelton and Dwayne Johnson had been poisoned with DMN, a compound used to cause cancer in animals. She suspected that the toxin was in the lemonade. Everyone who consumed lemonade that day either got sick or died, but there was no proof. The lemonade was gone, and the pitcher washed.
2: Things just don't happen like that, to me. And so I thought we ought to look. It just didn't fit.
1: Burchard interviewed the surviving family members, including Dwayne Johnson's wife, Sandy, asking if they knew of anyone who held a grudge against their family. They all said no. On a hunch, Burchard searched the police computer database, entering the name of Dwayne Johnson. And when he did, he found a surprise. 3 years earlier, when Dwayne and Sandy Johnson were newlyweds, there was a confrontation outside their home with an armed assailant. Sandy's brother was wounded in the shoulder. Another shot went through a front window. The shooter was an old boyfriend of Sandy's, angry with Dwayne for stealing his girlfriend. His name was Stephen Roy Harper. Stephen Harper met Sandy Johnson in high school. Sandy was a popular, pretty blue-eyed blonde. Harper was an honor student, quiet, and a loner who planned to become a veterinarian. Sandy Johnson was Harper's first girlfriend. Harper was shy around girls. As a child, he was severely burned in a house fire, which left him with scars, both physical and psychological.
3: He always felt self-conscious about it, and he never dated. So very much, when Sandy comes along, one love, and that's it.
1: After the attack in 1975, Harper was arrested, pleaded no contest to the shooting, and was sentenced to up to 5 years in the state penitentiary. But Lieutenant Burchard soon discovered that Harper served only 1 year of that sentence. After Harper was released from prison, he took a job as a lab technician at the Epley Cancer Institute.
4: I thought, well, maybe this isn't so far-fetched. Maybe I'm really right. And it scared me.
1: Police obtained a search warrant for Harper's home. In the garage, they found evidence of animal experiments. A local veterinarian told police that a month before Dwayne Johnson and Chad Shelton died, he treated Stephen Harper's dog and cat. They both had unexplained bleeding, and both animals died.
5: And it was exactly what happened to Dwayne Johnson. And that really convinced me that this is our boy.
1: But police had a problem. They had plenty of circumstantial evidence linking Harper to the poisonings, but they had no scientific proof. DMN is rapidly metabolized in the body and excreted within hours of ingestion, so there was no trace of it in any of the victims. There was, in effect, no murder weapon.
4: We had to, in some other way, prove that DMN had been there.
1: At the University of California at Irvine, Dr. Ronald Shank, a cancer researcher, had been conducting animal experiments looking at how cancer-causing agents like DMN altered the DNA.
6: Dimethylnitrosamine attacks the DNA of the liver cell, and it leaves a chemical footprint on the DNA. That footprint will lead to a mutation which starts the cancer process.
1: Dr. Kimbrough asked Ronald Shank if he would try something he had never done before, to conduct his first human experiment. She sent 8 coded samples of liver and kidney tissue in order to conduct a blind test. One of the samples belonged to Dwayne Johnson, although Dr. Shank had no idea which one. High-performance liquid chromatography separated the various components of the DNA, and a computer charted those components visualized on a graph.
6: DNA from 7 of the 8 liver samples was completely normal. One liver sample had DNA that gave us 2 extra peaks in the liquid chromatography. those two extra peaks were identical to what you would see if the individual had been exposed to dimethylnitrosamine.
7: The liver sample belonged to Dwayne Johnson.
5: That's what Shank and Kimbrough did for us. They proved it beyond a reasonable doubt that this was a substance used to the exclusion of any other known substance in the world.
7: Science provided the murder weapon. Other evidence would provide the full picture of Stephen Harper's deranged mind.

0: Selling fees, all the feelings. Don't wear it, sell it.
1: When Stephen Harper opened fire on the Johnson family in 1975, he was consumed with both jealousy and rage over Sandy Johnson's rejection. With Harper in prison for the shooting, his bizarre behavior continued. He mailed these pictures depicting Sandy as a witch to her home. Initially, Sandy Johnson couldn't believe that her old boyfriend was capable of murder, which explains why she didn't identify him as a possible suspect. Their unusual relationship was the focus of Thomas Guillen's book, Toxic Love.
2: She had painted the former boyfriend, Stephen Harper, as a very peaceful person, as a very loving person, as a very good boyfriend. He was not prone to violence, quote unquote. That sort of portrayal. Very puzzling, very perplexing.
1: After prison, Harper took a job at the Epley Cancer Institute. Published reports say it was here where Harper first learned about the deadly DMN. A newspaper article had been posted on the company's bulletin board describing how a German chemist killed his wife by putting DMN in her marmalade. Authorities believe that Harper confiscated DMN from a locked refrigerator in the lab and experimented at home to find the correct dosage. Harper confided to a friend that he broke into Sandy and Duane's home on a Thursday night when no one was there. He poured the DMN in a pitcher of lemonade he found in the refrigerator. The following Sunday afternoon, the Johnsons, Sheltons, and the grandparents all gathered for what would be their last family get-together. Duane had been painting outside and had two large glasses of the lemonade to quench his thirst. 11-month-old Chad had some lemonade in his cup. Sandy's parents did not drink the lemonade and were drinking coffee instead. Ironically, the presumed target of the sabotage, Sandy Johnson, didn't like lemonade and drank something else. Duane died because he ingested two full glasses of lemonade, more than the others. Chad was simply too small for his system to handle the toxin. Stephen Harper was convicted of 2 counts of first-degree murder and 3 counts of poisoning with intent to kill. He was sentenced to death in the electric chair. But before that could happen, Harper committed suicide in his cell.
2: Saddest story that you can ever think of. You know, it was sad enough that a child dies, that people get poisoned, that you have this plot of murder by cancer. But you have living victims. And his plot to kill with cancer may still come to pass.
1: Sherry Johnson was 2 years old when she ingested the DMN. Although a blood transfusion saved her life, she suffers chronic liver problems to this day. Bruce Shelton was so distraught over the murder of his son, Chad, and consumed by the fear that he would develop cancer, that he lost his job, descended into a life of alcoholism, and died homeless at the age of 38. He was buried beside the infant son he mourned. His wife, Sally, remarried and reportedly refused to have more children for fear she would develop cancer and not be alive to raise them.
2: That was the most ingenious way to commit the perfect crime, to commit the perfect murder, and give somebody something that nobody will suspect where they die years later of cancer. And you can't detect it.
1: And without scientific evidence, the case against Stephen Harper might never have been proven.
3: I've spent my whole career trying to find out how chemicals cause cancer and try to prevent that process. And it bothers me that there would be people out there who would take a chemical like that and use it to try to cause cancer. It's a very sick thing.

0: Sometime after midnight in July of 1986, Stephanie Brown took some friends home who lived in an unfamiliar part of town.
1: Make sure you go I-5 north. Don't go south or you get lost. Okay?
0: To get back to her apartment, Brown was told to take Interstate 5 north, a major thoroughfare in California.
2: I-5 north? Mm-hmm. Okay, thank you.
0: Despite the directions, Stephanie Brown made the wrong turn.
2: Bye-bye.
0: It took both science and psychology to discover what happened next. A fisherman walking down this trail in a remote mountain area outside of Sacramento, California, discovered the semi-nude body of a young woman lying face down in a flooded irrigation ditch. Around her neck, a band of purple discoloration, the sign of ligature strangulation.
3: It was a very isolated, desolate area next to a cornfield. And there were no houses or lights or civilization anywhere around. It was a very lonely spot to have been driven to. And certainly she was conscious during the drive. We don't know how long he toyed with her. We don't know how long he assaulted her, how long it was before she was killed.
0: The autopsy found traces of semen, but the samples were too badly degraded for DNA testing. The victim was identified as 19-year-old Stephanie Brown, who worked as a teller in a Sacramento bank.
4: Stephanie was a very sensitive, loving, caring daughter who wouldn't hurt anybody. Monday after work, she came by and did laundry. She called a couple of friends on the phone. Then when she was through, she gave us a kiss goodbye. And I just remember her walking out the family room, out the door, waving, you know, her hair in a ponytail, waving, "Bye, Mom, I love you."
0: When police learned that Stephanie's hair was long and in a ponytail the day before she died, they realized that her killer had cut it. Ray Biondi headed Sacramento's homicide unit.
5: First thought came to my mind is we're dealing with somebody with a very perverse fetish, cutting hair. And I had never seen this before in hundreds of other murder investigations. Did this person cut the hair and take it away as a trophy or a souvenir? We didn't really know.
0: Brown's car was found 20 miles away on Interstate 5 and was headed in the opposite direction from her apartment. The car was full of gas and operational. Brown was probably lost and may have stopped to ask someone for directions. Just 1 month later, there was another incident along Interstate 5. 26-year-old Charmaine Sabra and her mother had been out to dinner and were heading home when their car broke down along a deserted stretch of Interstate 5. A man in a dark sports car stopped and offered help.
6: Ladies having trouble with your car?
7: Yes.
6: I'll be happy to give you a ride, but I can only take one. This is only a two-seater.
0: That was the last time her mother saw her.
8: Amber and Michael are back together.

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1: In the foothills of the Sierra Nevada Mountains outside of Sacramento, California, a hunter discovered the badly decomposed remains of a white female. The remains had been scattered by animals, but investigators recovered the skull, torso, and some clothing, which included a purple skirt, dark blouse, and a pair of alligator heel shoes. The clothes were similar to those worn by Charmaine Sabra, who disappeared without a trace after accepting a ride 3 months earlier on Interstate 5. Dental x-rays confirmed that the remains were those of Charmaine Sabra. The cause of death was strangulation. The side seam from Charmaine's blouse was cut and used as a ligature around her neck, along with a piece of yellow nylon cord. Her pantyhose had been cut in two places and tied around her wrists. There were cuts made to the victim's slip and the shoulder straps of her bra. Criminalist Jim Streeter analyzed the clothing from the crime scene.
2: I'd never seen clothes cutting like that. I've never seen any cutting like that. Talking with other investigators, they've never seen any types of cutting like this. Cuttings would be for some function in any other case that we had seen, but in this particular case, it was so unusual that it became his calling card.
3: The initial cutting is what he uses to arouse himself initially, sexually, and then enables him to complete and perform the rest of the offense.
1: Like Stephanie Brown, Charmaine Sabra's body was found over 50 miles away from where her car broke down on Interstate 5. Charmaine's mother was not able to provide a detailed description of the driver since she did not see him clearly. All she could say was that he was a white male in his 40s with a large nose and pale skin.
4: It's hard to imagine that he would take Charmaine planning to kill her, knowing that he left his mother, her mother, as a witness behind. That makes no sense to me.
1: Bruce Henderson described the sophistication of this serial killer in his book, Trace Evidence.
5: And he was very good at confounding the police. This killer didn't leave behind easy clues, and he took his victims great distances, and he left clean crime scenes, meaning no fingerprints or anything that could connect him to the crime or to the victim.
1: 2 weeks later, police were called to another homicide 35 miles southeast of Sacramento.
6: She was hogtied with her own tank top, a victim of ligature strangulation, wherein her arms were bent up behind her back, and then the tank top was looped over her neck.
1: Her halter top and socks had been cut in the same non-functional way as the other victims. Dental records identified the remains as 20-year-old Laura Hedick.
7: Don't say.
1: The last time anyone saw her was in an area frequented by prostitutes.
8: Why don't you go with this guy for a little while?
1: Laura was with her boyfriend, James Driggers. They needed money for drugs, and Driggers told police that Laura agreed to prostitution. Laura left with a customer in a white car. Driggers said he never saw her again. But Driggers took a lie detector test and failed.
6: Is it the boyfriend or is it not the boyfriend? The first people you must eliminate are those all around the victim.
1: Police were convinced that the murders were all related. But if Driggers had a hand in his girlfriend's murder, what was his connection to the other victims?

0: Call 800-475-0841 today.
1: A serial murderer was on the loose in Central California, at first abducting women along Interstate 5 and later prowling for prostitutes in downtown Sacramento. Police decoys dressed as prostitutes in an attempt to lure the killer into their trap, and they also posed as motorists in distress along Interstate 5. Despite these efforts, the murders continued. On Sunday, June 21, 1987, in the remote woods of Deer Creek, Amador County, a family on a hiking trip found blood on the trail. The victim was identified as 25-year-old Karen Finch. She was divorced and the mother of a 2-year-old daughter. Her car was found near Interstate 5, fully operational. Her sandals were still in the car. If she walked barefoot, she hadn't planned to walk far.
2: There was a piece of duct tape in her hair, which the light bulbs went on at the time thinking, this is what happened in Stephanie Brown case. That's why her hair was cut.
1: The killer used duct tape to gag his victims and always cut it off before leaving the scene. He may have known that the sticky side of tape is a rich source of fingerprints. But this time, something went wrong. Karen Finch probably fought back, and when she did, the killer used what he had in his hand, the scissors, to stab her. The killer left the scene without removing all of the tape. Unfortunately, there were no fingerprints on the piece of tape he left behind.
3: The bodies were found some distance from where he would have been able to park his vehicle. Some of these distances were too far that he would have carried them, so we're certain that they were made to walk. They may have had their hands bound at that time.
1: A few weeks later, police had yet another victim. The new decomposed body of 17-year-old Darcy Frackenpole was found in a deserted area off Highway 50 near Lake Tahoe. The cause of death was strangulation. Her blouse was tied around her neck with the wood garrote. Two pieces of rope were found near her clothing. The rope was made of nylon, and after checking with several rope suppliers, police discovered that it was the type of rope used in parachute cords. Cutting the victim's clothing was important to the killer for some reason. So important that he did this in all of his murders. So important he would carry a pair of scissors to every crime to carry out the ritual.
4: I cried for all the victims. It was just so emotional. After a year and a half of working on all this physical evidence, trying to link everyone together and trying to find the person that did this so that it wouldn't happen again, can just be overwhelming at times.
1: The killer was experienced. He knew exactly what he was doing, and he perfected his technique with every case.

0: Otter, the AI meeting agent.
1: The only lead police had in their search for the serial killer was the way in which he carried out the murders. His signature characteristics included the rope and the clothes cutting. A few months later, an unrelated incident caught homicide's attention. Deborah Guffey was a street prostitute in downtown Sacramento who told police an interesting story.
2: Hey, you working today?
1: When he parked the car, he turned violent, smashing Guffey's head into the dashboard and tried to handcuff her. Guffey managed to escape. A policeman was driving nearby, saw the altercation, and stopped to investigate. 48-year-old Roger Kibbe was charged with the assault. He was the manager of a public storage facility, married, and had a daughter from an earlier marriage. A background check on Roger Kibbe revealed an arrest 30 years earlier at the age of 15 for stealing women's underwear off their clotheslines and cutting it in a random, non-functional way with a pair of his mother's scissors. Kibbe told police at the time he had a terrible relationship with his mother. Roger Kibbe was also a parachutist, another coincidence, since parachute rope had been found at one of the murder sites. Kibbe's brother was a homicide detective in Nevada. Another coincidence, since police suspected that the killer knew homicide investigative techniques. Roger Kibbe owned two different cars. One was similar to the car which picked up Charmaine Sabra. In the other, police found some rope with a garrote tied to the ends, a set of handcuffs, and scissors.
3: We knew who our killer was. It was Roger Kibbe. But we lacked the evidence to actually file any case, any murder charges against him.
1: Criminalist Faye Springer is an expert in exchange or trace evidence that can link a suspect or victim to a crime scene. Springer pored over the thousands of hairs, fibers, and other materials found on the victim's clothing. She found two carpet fibers on Darcy Frackenpole's dress. They were blue, triangular in shape, made of nylon, and were manufactured by the DuPont Company. When she compared the fibers to the carpet in Roger Kibbe's automobile, she discovered that they were the same color, size, shape, made of the same polymer, and dyed with the same chemicals. And when Springer looked closer, she saw something else on the fibers.
4: I noticed when I was looking at the fibers microscopically that there were some contaminants on the surface. It was a football-shaped particle that turned out later to be identified as a fungal spore.
1: The same fungal spores were on the fibers from the floor mat of Kibbe's car. The human hair found on one of the victim's dress was microscopically similar to hair taken from Roger Kibbe's inner thigh. When Springer turned her attention to the pantyhose used to tie Charmaine Sabra's wrists, she noticed something which had previously been overlooked.
4: The benefit of being a woman criminalist and working sexual assault type homicides is that we know that when the pantyhose come off, they come off inside out. Men just wouldn't know that unless they actually had pantyhose on.
1: With the pantyhose turned the proper way, Springer discovered several small fibers on the back of the leg area. When Springer compared those fibers to the fibers on the seat of one of Roger Kibbe's automobiles, they were microscopically similar. Finally, Springer analyzed the pieces of rope found in Kibbe's car and in his storage shed. At first glance, it appeared to be identical to the rope found near Darcy Frackenpole's body. Both were made of white nylon, with six fibers running through the cord and 32 threads per cord. But Faye Springer noticed something peculiar when she looked at the rope under the microscope.
4: I noticed that there was red paint on the cordage and some black particles. Later, Kay Malsby said that she had some cordage from an assault case that Kibbe was involved in, She brought that out. I looked at it. I noticed the same particles were on that cordage. This was a very strong link to Roger Kibbe and Darcy Frackenpole.
1: But the size of the paint particles was tiny, about 6 microns, which is 6 millionths of a meter. With the scanning electron microscope, scientists performed an elemental analysis of the inorganic compounds of the paint. They found 10 different elements in the paint mixture, common in the chemical formulation of red acrylic paint, but they found 2 additional elements in the paint which were not sodium and chlorine. These were contaminants in the air when the paint was sprayed near the rope. All 3 pieces of rope had the same red paint and the same contaminants. The rope found near Darcy Frackenpole's body, the rope found in Roger Kibbe's car and in Kibbe's storage shed, all were in the same area when someone was using a can of red acrylic spray paint.
2: The cordage was basically the coup de grace of the people's case. It was extremely unique. Commonality was the red paint stains on each one of these cords at those 3 seams, which meant Roger Kibbe was at the seams.
1: Roger Kibbe was charged with the murder of Darcy Frackenpole. On March 18, 1991, he was found guilty of murder in the first degree and was sentenced to 25 years to life.
3: Roger is in prison for only one murder. There has to be another trial. These other families need to see some kind of reconciliation in court.
1: The police and prosecution were unaware that Kibbe confessed to his wife shortly after his arrest.
5: And I didn't know that he had murdered anybody until that night the police arranged for me to get in the back seat of a cruiser with him. And he told me that he had killed 4. I asked him why. But when you're sobbing, I mean, we were sobbing. He said he didn't know.
6: I came away from there just feeling and overcoming with the thought that this is not enough. My daughter is laying there, and so are many, many other girls laying there. And this man, all he can say, what is the big fuss about? I killed a few girls.
7: The horror that Darcy and the fear that Darcy Frankenpool must have felt before going. Stephanie Brown. How frightened she must have been.
6: I'm so sorry.

0: In the fall of 1987, a mapmaker was surveying the grounds of a Boy Scout ranch in eastern Missouri. Suddenly, something strange caught his eye. At first, it looked like a turtle shell, but it was a skull. A mystery now unfolded. To solve it, detectives would have to put a face on the grisly discovery. The S-Bar F Boy Scout Ranch covers 5,400 acres of picturesque countryside in rural Missouri. The mapmaker had discovered the human skull in a remote area of the ranch. Tina Orling was his supervisor.
1: He was a professional mapmaker from Finland, and he saw the skull within the first few days here. He did not say anything to me or to anyone else about it because he was afraid.
0: But 3 months later, just before he returned to Finland, the mapmaker finally told Tina about the skull. Using a detailed map of the ranch and following the mapmaker's directions, Tina and a scout ranger searched for the skull. They found what they were looking for in a sparsely wooded clearing. Along with the skull, searchers found a few strands of hair, a lower jaw, and about 40 bones, including a pelvic bone, a femur, and some ribs.
2: My initial thought was that it may possibly be an Indian grave until we saw the blue jean material.
0: Searchers unearthed the tattered remains of a pair of jeans, pieces of a flowered shirt, remnants of a plastic shopping bag, and a metal button. To begin the task of identifying the victim, the physical evidence was sent to the forensic crime lab in Jefferson City, Missouri. They began their evaluation with the tattered blue jeans. The outside seam was intact. This helped criminalist Tom Grant determine the overall height of the victim. From cuff to waistband, the outside seam measured 37 inches.
3: Based on that outside measurement, the inside seam length would probably have been approximately 27 to 28 inches, which is from a short person who would have worn that pair of jeans.
0: Grant estimated the victim's height to be about 5 feet, and scientists discovered evidence of foul play in the dirt itself when they analyzed a white substance which they found mixed in with the soil at the grave.
3: The trace section of our laboratory analyzed those and determined the presence of calcium carbonate, which could have been a byproduct of calcium oxide, which is lime.
4: People put lime there to either stop the odor of the decomposing body or to actually cause it to decompose faster.
0: Scientists analyzed the hair found at the gravesite. Hair can be identified as either Caucasoid, Negroid, or Mongoloid. But the hair was badly damaged. The only conclusion scientists could reach was that it was not Negroid. The preliminary information indicated that the victim was a female Caucasian. She was short, about 5 feet tall. Police sent this information to the National Crime Center, a database of all missing persons in the United States and Canada.
4: And that was unsuccessful. We believed it to be murder. The problem was identifying who the victim was.
2: Really, the first thought on my mind was this is probably going to be one that we won't be able to solve.
0: But were investigators even on the right track? One tiny piece of evidence unearthed from the shallow grave would change the course of the investigation and take medical detectives halfway around the world.

0: Up there is where I shine.
1: Investigators believe that the skeletal remains found in the shallow grave had been there for less than 8 years and were those of a petite Caucasian female. One piece of evidence had puzzled investigators from the start: the small metal button found with the remains.
2: Half of it was somewhat rusted and deteriorated, but the upper half had a logo that was stamped on it. The letters T-E-X-W-O-O-D was present, Tex Wood, and in the O's there was a star-type pattern that was present. None of us at our laboratory had ever seen or heard of that logo before.
1: But not even the FBI had heard of a product or company by the name of Tex Wood.
3: So we began calling all over the United States, Canada, and Mexico. Couldn't find it. So I called a friend of mine with U.S. Customs.
1: U.S. Customs Special Agent Timothy Quinn entered the name Tex Wood in his computer. What he discovered gave investigators the first crucial break they needed to identify the victim.
4: Checks of our computerized importer files were negative. Then had to make a series of phone calls, the last of which was to our national import specialists in New York. And from the Office of the National Import Specialist, we were able to determine that the name Tex Wood is a make of jeans that was manufactured strictly for consumption in Asia. The brand was not intended to be exported to the United States.
1: This meant that either the victim had traveled to Asia before her death and purchased the jeans there, or was in fact Asian. To find out more, the bones were sent first to anthropologists at the University of Missouri and later to Colorado State University.
5: If you have the right bones, you can find out everything you need. You don't need a complete skeleton. The more you have, the more complete picture you can have.
1: For instance, a skull can tell an anthropologist about gender and race. The first step was to determine whether the skull was Caucasoid, Negroid, or Mongoloid, which includes Native Americans and Asians. A Mongoloid skull usually has broad, squared cheekbones. The anthropologist confirmed police suspicions that the skull was Mongoloid.
5: The bridge of the nose, the squared cheekbones, the overall smaller features led me to believe that this was a Mongoloid.
1: The anthropologist confirmed that the victim was indeed female. Since the cranial sutures were closed, and judging from the wear of her teeth, the anthropologist estimated that she was young, most likely in her mid-20s. The bones had smooth surfaces, an indication that the victim was not particularly muscular. Anthropologists estimated her weight to be approximately 120 pounds, and they learned something else from examining her pelvic bone. When a woman has delivered at least 2 children, the separating process of the pelvic bones creates a groove like this one. Such a groove was found on the pelvic bone at the gravesite. Investigators now knew that the victim had given birth to at least 2 children. Still, they were at a dead end.
6: It's very frustrating because you cannot start the investigation of who committed the crime until you determine who the victim is.
1: With little else to go on, the next step was to give the unidentified skull a face.

0: The skeletal remains told authorities what they were looking for, an Asian female who had given birth to at least two children. They knew she was petite, standing about 5 feet tall and weighing about 120 pounds. But what did she look like? Police asked the anthropologist to bring the skull to life through the technique of facial reconstruction. First, the reconstructionist makes a latex mold of the actual skull. Once the mold is made, the skull can be returned to police to be used as evidence. Then a plaster cast is made from the latex mold. Using this plaster cast, rubber pegs called landmarks are glued onto the cast. They represent tissue thicknesses at various points on the face. Facial tissue thicknesses differ from men and women and vary with race and age. Next, the landmarks are connected with strips of clay following the contours of the skull.
1: Each individual skull is like a blueprint or a fingerprint. No two are alike. We follow this blueprint then to create our faces, following the shape, the bends of each skull.
0: The spaces between the clay strips are then filled in to flesh out the face. Plastic brown eyes are carefully aligned and set in the sockets, and lids are molded. Final touches include a nose and lips. And because the victim was presumed to be Asian, the bust was given a black wig. The identity of the victim was still unknown, but police now had an important tool in their investigation, a face they hoped would jar someone's memory. They sent photographs of the bust to newspapers and television stations in the nearby cities, hoping for a response. The wait lasted just 3 days.
2: Skeletal remains of a woman were found in St. Francis.
0: Wheelie Porn Cox was watching television when she saw the bust on a local news program.
3: Then I call my husband, tell my husband what I saw in the TV.
0: Her husband Carmen picked up a newspaper, looked at the bust, and thought he recognized it as well.
4: Called her back. I said, boy, it's awful close. I think we ought to do something.
0: The Coxes said the bust looked like their friend who lived in a nearby town, 33-year-old Bunchy Nyehaus, whom they hadn't seen for the past 5 years. They told police that Bunchy had left her husband Richard and had returned home to her native Thailand. When police questioned Richard Nyehaus, he did not believe that the skull found at the Boy Scout Ranch 100 miles away from his home was that of his wife Bunchy. Richard said Bunchy had told him that she missed her family in Thailand and that she wanted to divorce him. He said he personally drove her to the St. Louis airport 5 years earlier to take her flight to Thailand. He said that was the last time he and his children saw her, and they never heard from her again. And neighbors confirmed that Bunchy had, in fact, spoken of returning to Thailand.
5: I knew she told me she had gotten her passport. She had gotten her citizenship and her passport. So it wouldn't have surprised me, you know, if she had done that.
3: She mentioned to me, you know, she's not happy. She liked to go Thailand, visit family.
0: And if Bunchy was indeed the woman found in the shallow grave, why hadn't her family in Thailand reported her missing during the last 5 years? For the information police needed, scientists once again looked for answers in the bones.

0: top to bottom.
1: Had Bunchy Nyhaus left behind her two children and returned to Thailand as her husband claimed? Or were her remains those found in the shallow grave at the Boy Scout Ranch? The answer lay in the skull and a technique called skull photograph superimposition. Police obtained this photograph of Bunchy from her husband, Richard, and sent it to the anthropology department at Colorado State University. Police also included a photograph of another Asian woman who was reported missing in Georgia. The photographic work was done by the late Dr. Michael Charney, a world-renowned forensic anthropologist at Colorado State University. Charney positioned the skull in the same pose as the photographs of both women, then superimposed slides of the skull over the photographs. The skull did not match the woman from Georgia, but it did match the photo of Bunchy Nyhaus perfectly.
2: Face is at an angle. She's clowning around, making a face. We find that the jawline is within the chin. The top is within the top of the head. The cheek is within. The eyes are in the orbits. The nasal opening corresponds to the nose, and the teeth match up very nicely to the jawline here. In spite of the fact that it's a very difficult angle to approximate, an expression to approximate, we felt this was a very good match.
1: Now armed with a positive scientific identification, police turned their attention to Richard Nyhaus. They suspected that he knew more about his wife's disappearance than he was telling them.
3: Her friends indicated that they had a very volatile relationship, that they argued quite a bit.
1: And police also learned of a disturbing coincidence that Richard Nyhaus was a Boy Scout leader and often camped at the Boy

0: he gave conflicting accounts of what actually happened. He said Bunchy fell during a scuffle and hit her head accidentally, but admitted suffocating his wife.
1: She was bleeding real bad. There was blood all over the place, and she was yelling, screaming. So I put my hands over her mouth and her nose, suffocated her.
0: In light of the confession, forensic pathologist Dr. Mary Case examined the skull. She studied the small wound on the back of the skull and concluded that it was not the result of an accident, but rather the result of blunt trauma to the head.
2: This is a very limited area. It's pushed inward, and we tend to see this kind of a depressed skull fracture when you strike the head with something that has very forceful impact over a very small striking surface. A hammer would be a good example of something that could do that. It's a tool. It's meant to strike, and all of the force is directed onto a very small striking surface.
0: Based on the forensic evidence and parts of Niehaus's confession, prosecutors believe that Richard and Bunchy argued one night in the basement of their home.
3: We're not moving. We've been through this before. We are not moving, all right?
0: Bunchy wanted to move into a new house. Richard refused, saying they couldn't afford it.
4: And I'm taking the boys and leaving.
0: The blow to her head was not fatal, but while she lay bleeding on the floor, Richard suffocated her. He used a service merchandise bag to contain the bleeding, wrapped the body in a sheet of plastic, and placed her in the freezer, where she remained for the next 3 months. Niehaus fabricated the story about driving Bunchy to the St. Louis airport for a flight to Thailand. When spring arrived and the ground thawed, Richard took Bunchy's body to the Boy Scout Ranch, a two-hour drive from his home. He chose a secluded area deep in the woods for the burial, but made a number of mistakes. The lime he spread over the body most likely aided decomposition, but the grave was only 2 feet deep, not deep enough to keep burrowing animals from bringing her bones to the surface. And Bunchy was buried in Tex Wood jeans, which told a story, since they were made and sold exclusively in Asia. Niehaus never anticipated that his wife's remains would be discovered, and if they were, that they would ever be successfully identified. Finding the Texwood button, the pelvic bone that revealed the victim had at least two children, the mongoloid skull, the forensic sculpture, and the photographic superimposition, all were essential elements in the identification. During the trial, Dr. Case testified that it takes between 3 and 5 minutes to suffocate an individual. After a minute or two, the person would only be unconscious. It was entirely possible that Niehaus put his wife into the freezer while she was still alive. Richard Niehaus was convicted of murder and sentenced to life in prison without the possibility of parole for 50 years.
2: It was great forensic science, and of course, that's how it's supposed to work. You get a button, you get a hair, and I admire that. I think that's wonderful.
5: It took all the different scientific and forensic people to make this thing happen, any one piece of which could have stopped the investigation.
6: One of the unique things about the case was actually having the remains to do the trial, and Bunchy Niehaus actually came alive in her own trial. This was one of the few cases where a prosecutor got to try a murder case with the victim actually in the courtroom with him, speaking to the jury.
0: In December of 1989, federal court judge Robert Vance and his wife were preparing for the busy Christmas holiday.
7: Who sent the box?
8: I don't know. Doesn't say.
0: It was a delivery he never expected.

0: Robert and Helen Vance lived with their family in an affluent suburb of Birmingham, Alabama. For more than a decade, Robert Vance had been a federal court judge for the 11th District, presiding over cases from Alabama, Georgia, and Florida.
1: He was very bright. Not only the book smart kind of bright, but he had just amazing common sense, street smarts.
0: Judge Vance undoubtedly had his share of enemies, but had never received any threats, which explains why he wasn't suspicious of the package mailed to him a few days before Christmas. The package contained a pipe bomb with nails wrapped around the pipe, which acted like shrapnel. The blast killed Judge Vance instantly. His body was thrown clear across the kitchen. Miraculously, Helen Vance survived the explosion, and she was able to get to a neighbor's home for help.
1: Mom suffered some severe injuries from the explosion. She had several cuts in the flesh from the nails that the bomb had been bound with. And she had had several internal injuries from nails actually penetrating the body, including one that had done some damage to her liver.
0: U.S. Marshals warned all members of the judiciary to be on the alert for any suspicious mail packages. 2 days later, a security guard at the 11th Circuit Court in Atlanta noticed something unusual in a routine X-ray of packages entering the building. Inside the package was an 8-inch tube attached to a pair of flashlight batteries, the telltale sign of a pipe bomb. Investigators did not want to detonate the bomb. They wanted it dismantled in order to study its construction. When they did, experts determined that this bomb was identical to the one that killed Judge Robert Vance.
2: The bombs told us that we were dealing with a very angry guy because of the nature of their construction, and the nature of that construction also told us that we were dealing with a very purposeful individual, someone who had not just idly gotten mad and done this, but someone who really did a good deal of work in putting this together.
0: The bomb had two unique characteristics which investigators had never seen before. The bomb and the inside of the box had been covered with black enamel paint. It had square end caps, which were bolted and welded onto the ends, which delayed the explosion and increased its force. Unfortunately, scientists could find no trace evidence inside the bomb package, no hair, fibers, or fingerprints. The bomb was similar to a tear gas bomb which exploded 4 months earlier in the Atlanta office of the National Association for the Advancement of Colored People, or NAACP. Along with that bomb was a letter, a declaration of war against the 11th Circuit Court.
3: The attacks will continue until widespread terror forces the court to adopt the impartial and equitable treatment of all as its highest priority.
0: No one knew why a threat against the 11th Circuit Court had been sent to the NAACP, which was involved in civil rights issues. Investigators suspected that the tear gas bomb was mailed as a test to see if it could be sent through the mail without exploding. When that test was successful, the bomber started on his path of murder.

0: Game 5 on TBS.
1: Two days after the bomb explosion which killed Judge Robert Vance, Robert Robinson, a civil rights attorney, went to work as usual at his office in Savannah, Georgia. Waiting for him on his desk was a package that had been sent to him through the mail. When he opened it, it exploded. His friend, Dr. Brown, was across the street and rushed to his aid.
2: I'm just holding him at this point, looking around the room, having my arm under his armpit, could feel actually his pulse as it waned.
1: 3 hours later, Robert Robinson died. The bomb was set to detonate when the string wrapped around the outside of the package was pulled. The string was attached to a battery-powered charge, triggering the explosion. All of the bombs were identical, and the bomber was meticulous in every detail of their construction. Once the bombs were completed, the bomber sprayed black paint over the inside of the box, which covered up possible evidence such as fingerprints or fibers. And the bomber was careful not to leave any genetic material such as hair or saliva on the mailing labels or on the backs of the stamps.
3: These were very meticulously built bombs. So meticulous that some of the finest forensic machinery in the world failed to find one speck of DNA, one fingerprint, so much as a trace of powder under a fingernail.
1: On the same day that Robert Robinson was murdered, Willie Dennis received an identical package in the mail. At the time, Willie Dennis was president of the NAACP office in Jacksonville, Florida. But Miss Dennis was late for a meeting, so she left her office before opening the package. That night at home, she received a phone call from a friend.
4: He says, "Lita, I don't know whether you've heard the news, but Bobby Robinson in Savannah, Georgia has received a bomb. And he was killed instantly." He said, "Now, if you receive any funny looking packages, you make sure that you notify the sheriff's office."
1: Which is what she did. Inside was a pipe bomb.
5: I saw a common hand, which was a bomber's signature, in all four bombs. That led me to conclude that not only the same person or persons, but the same person constructed these four bombs to the exclusion of anybody else.
1: There were four letters inside the package. One took responsibility for the murders of Judge Vance and Robert Robinson. Another made reference to the tear gas bomb sent a few months earlier to the NAACP.
6: "To the officer who opened our smoke bomb, the officers of the NAACP have become targets for assassination."
1: The letters and mailing labels had all been typed with the same typewriter, which had a signature flaw. The number one on the keypad did not match the typeface of the other keys. It was a replacement.
7: There was a broken key which was replaced with a different type key. So that was fairly unique. I mean, the odds of finding another one with that same letter replaced with another typewriter was a fairly unique characteristic.
1: The FBI searched the files of the 11th Circuit Court looking for any documents which might have been typed with the same typewriter. More than 1 million documents were examined. The FBI found one letter type with the same typewriter. It had the same flaw. The number one was a different typeface. The letter dealt with an obscure life insurance case from 1987. And the sender was alive and well in the small town of Enterprise, Alabama.
8: Migraine strikes and I've taken a trip down.

0: The investigation into these bombings became the largest and most exhaustive in the history of federal law enforcement. Investigators used every method at their disposal to find the typewriter used to type the letters and mailing labels on the bomb packages. Their investigation revealed that the same typewriter had been used by a man in Enterprise, Alabama, Robert Wayne O'Farrell, to type a letter about an insurance dispute.
1: My sense of the typewriter match that led them to Enterprise was that this was believed by agents to be almost tantamount to a fingerprint. I mean, a solid forensic link.
0: O'Farrell was a junk dealer, and investigators searched every inch of his home, garage, and warehouse. They even excavated his septic system, but they couldn't find the typewriter. O'Farrell recalled typing the insurance letter, but couldn't remember what happened to the typewriter. His daughter had a vague recollection of selling it to a young woman about a year earlier, but could provide no description of the buyer, and she had no receipt of sale. With the typewriter now a dead end, investigators were left with the bombs as their main source of evidence. Pictures of the bombs were distributed to bomb experts throughout the country. No one had ever seen a bomb constructed quite like this before.
2: Got a call from a very good friend of mine, Lloyd Irwin, who is a chemist analyst of ATF's up in Atlanta. And Lloyd called and asked, what did I have? And I said, the damnedest pipe bomb I've ever seen. It's got a threaded rod that ran right through the middle of it. And I'd never seen or heard of such a design feature in a pipe bomb before. And his response was, well, I have.
0: Lloyd Irwin recalled a similar bomb many years earlier, one with a rod through the center and the same distinctive square end caps.
3: It's the only one that we'd ever had like that. We have lots of pipe bombs and different kinds, and even remote controlled. But when you have one, it's the only one you've ever seen like it, I mean, and it sticks.
0: Irwin searched through the thousands of cases in his file all the way back to 1972 and learned that the bomb he recalled had accidentally maimed a woman who came across it unexpectedly in her home. Authorities suspected that the bomb had been constructed by her husband, Walter Leroy Moody. Although he denied it, Moody was convicted of constructive possession of that bomb and sentenced to 6 years in the state penitentiary. Walter Leroy Moody was furious about that conviction, and after he was released from prison, spent the next 10 years trying to have his conviction overturned. Mark Winnie described Moody's legal battles in his book, Priority Mail.
1: I think those who have come to know Moody in various spheres would say that Moody could be charming. He could be, in some respects, enormously bright. I think one psychologist called him a genius. But on the other hand, he could become blinded by obsession.
0: That obsession may have included the case of Julie Love, a young white woman who was murdered and raped by a group of black defendants in one of the most highly publicized cases in Atlanta history, a case tried at the 11th Circuit Court. This was the case mentioned in one of the bomber's letters.
4: Anytime a black man rapes a white woman in Alabama, Florida, or Georgia in the future, Americans for a Competent Federal Judicial System shall assassinate one federal judge, one attorney, and one officer of the NAACP.
2: It's not happen chance that he's mad with the 11th Court of Appeals, where he sent a bomb. And the 11th Court of Appeals is made up of the states of Alabama, Florida, and Georgia. So all three of those states got a bomb.
0: But if Walter Leroy Moody was the bomber, authorities couldn't prove it. They had no forensic evidence linking him to any of the bombings.

0: backaches, and sore muscles absolutely free.
1: After interviewing more than 6,000 people, poring over a million documents, and examining the case files of every bombing in the United States, federal authorities were convinced that Walter Leroy Moody was the serial bomber. Federal agents searched the home Moody shared with his second wife, Susan. The search was so complete that even the floorboards were removed and the entire residence vacuumed for gunpowder and other trace evidence. But authorities could not find one single piece of evidence in their search.
2: I'm not concerned about anybody finding any connections regarding those or any other bombings ever.
1: Although investigators found nothing inside Moody's home, it was what they didn't find that was revealing.
3: The first search of the house appeared as the house had been sterilized, meaning that normal things that would be found in a house that could be used to fabricate a bomb device, wire, nails, pliers, even pieces of pipe, things that you probably have around your house, they were totally lacking, absent in this house.
1: But the pressure of a federal investigation was too great for Susan Moody. She was 20 years younger than her husband and told authorities that Moody was emotionally and physically abusive. When she was questioned separately without her husband, she provided some interesting information.
4: Just do it the same way as always.
1: Susan Moody said that her husband often took her shopping at stores throughout the southeastern part of the United States. He told her to buy steel pipe, acrylic tubing, raincoats, rubber gloves, shower caps, and safety glasses. She was also told to buy black enamel paint. And she said her husband once shoplifted some nails from a store in Georgia. Nails similar to those which were used in the pipe bombs. Investigators believe that Moody used the cap, gloves, and safety glasses to dress himself like a surgeon while making the bombs so that he wouldn't leave genetic material in the package. Moody sprayed the inside of the package with black enamel paint to mask any fingerprints, hairs, or fibers that may have been left inadvertently. Prosecutors believe that Moody removed all of the materials he used to make the bombs before his home was searched. Susan Moody also confirmed that she had purchased a used typewriter for her husband, which had later been thrown away. There was one more piece of evidence that investigators had almost given up on, the fingerprint found on one of the bomber's letters. Susan Moody told the FBI that she had copied the letters for her husband in a small shop in Florence, Kentucky.
5: Excuse me? I think the copier is out of paper.
1: When the copy machine ran out of paper, one of the employees put more in. When he did, his fingers touched the top piece of paper.
6: You're all set.
1: The employee's fingerprint matched the one found on the threatening letter, which confirmed Susan Moody's story. It was the link investigators needed to tie Moody to the bombs.
3: And that's where they bought the boxes that contained the bombs, and forensically, that fingerprint, to the exclusion of everything else in the whole world, put them at the place that she said they were, where they bought the boxes.
7: If you look at Susan Moody's testimony by itself, there could have been the potential for the defense to say, this is the ex-wife who has a motive to want to stay out of jail. But key is that much of what Susan Moody testified to could be corroborated by forensic science.
1: Susan Moody was granted immunity and testified for the prosecution. Walter Leroy Moody was found guilty of the murders of Judge Robert Vance and Robert Robinson and was sentenced to death by electrocution.
8: I think if we had not identified Moody as a potential suspect very quickly, I think there would have been more bombs. I don't think he was through. I really don't think he was through. I don't think he would have ever been through as long as he was out there.
7: The evidence suggests that the bomber's obsession with making his devices just that much deadlier, that much more vicious and destructive, is ultimately what became Roy Moody's undoing. Some people would call that irony. I think some people would call it justice.

0: Two friends spent a summer afternoon skeet shooting in rural Pennsylvania. Only one returned home. The other died of what was determined to be an accident. What happened that day sent shockwaves through a small town and launched a mystery that would take 20 years to solve. Montrose is a quiet rural area in the northeastern corner of Pennsylvania. It's a small, close-knit community with stately homes, one traffic light, and a courthouse that dominates the town square. In 1976, Montrose was home to 30-year-old Martin Dillon, his wife Pat, and their two young children.
1: Marty Dillon was a very popular man in town, and his father was the local mayor. I mean, everybody knew him and really liked him.
0: On June 2nd, 1976, Martin Dillon left work early to go skeet shooting at his family's hunting camp, a secluded place called Gunsmoke. His good friend, Dr. Stephen Schur, went along. Stephen Schur was one of the town's doctors and a close personal friend of the Dillons. Martin asked some other friends to go with him that day, but they all had other plans.
2: And I said, "Marty, I can't go out. I said, I got just so much going on, I just can't get away." And I just didn't go.
0: A few hours later, Martin Dillon lay dead.
3: Martin Dillon was laying on his back with his arms outstretched. There was clay pigeons under the one arm. The wound itself was dead center into the chest, right into the heart. There was no mistaking that it went straight into the heart.
0: Dillon's ear protectors and sunglasses were lying on the ground near his body. The shoelace of his right boot was untied. Dr. Schur told police that he and Dillon were headed towards the cabin when Dillon spotted a porcupine, grabbed Schur's loaded shotgun, and ran to shoot it. Schur said Dillon apparently tripped over his shoelace and fell on his gun, which went off accidentally, blasting a hole into his chest. Schur attempted to perform CPR, then went next door to get a neighbor. He smashed the shotgun against a tree in a fit of rage, saying the gun would never kill anyone again. State policeman Frank Zanin took the photographs of the scene.
3: And I says, "Wait a minute, he was running from where?" I said, "Down the path. He ran up the path here after a porcupine." And I said, "Well, this doesn't make sense because his boot laces are untied." He said, "Yeah, that's where he tripped over." I said, "No, take another look." I said, "The boot itself is tight to the leg." I said, "If he had been running, that boot would have been wide open."
0: And Zanin was concerned about another part of the story.
3: "Well," he said, "he rolled him over, he tried to perform CPR. I said, "CPR?" I says, "The hole's right through his heart." I said, "It's dead center in the chest." I says, "He's a doctor. No CPR. He's dead."
0: Martin Dillon's body was taken to the county morgue in the basement of a funeral home in Montrose. On the death certificate, the coroner, who was a political appointee, ruled the manner of death an accident. The funeral took place in the same church where Martin Dillon was married. Dr. Schur was one of his pallbearers. For Martin Dillon's father, Larry, sadness was overshadowed by suspicion and doubt. He did not believe his only son's death was an accident.

0: and book your first cleaning today for free with membership.
1: A few months after the shooting death of Martin Dillon, Dr. Stephen Scherr divorced his wife, Anne. Some said it was the stress of the death of his best friend. Others said trouble had been brewing between Scherr and his wife for some time. Either way, Stephen Scherr moved from the small town of Montrose, Pennsylvania, and eventually settled in North Carolina. A year and a half later, Stephen Scherr remarried his new wife, Pat Dillon, the widow of his best friend, Martin Dillon. When Larry Dillon learned that his daughter-in-law and his two grandchildren were moving in with the only witness to his son's death, he grew increasingly suspicious. He questioned the conclusions of his son's autopsy, which was done by a family doctor who was not trained in forensic medicine. So Larry Dillon went to visit this man, Stu Bennett, a friend of his son's and a former police officer who was running a small company in Montrose specializing in accident reconstruction.
2: He felt that he was murdered. He did not tell me specifically why, or he couldn't. He just felt in his heart that it was not the way it was reported. Was correct.
1: Bennett studied the autopsy photos and read the report. The first thing he noticed was that Dillon's wound was 1 inch by 1.5 inches in size, but the internal diameter of a 16-gauge shotgun is 5/8 of an inch. A contact wound made by that gun would be the same size, 5/8 of an inch, and not any larger. To find out for sure, Stu Bennett conducted an experiment. He stretched some pigskin over a mannequin and used the same make and model 16-gauge shotgun with the same ammunition used in the accident. In order to create a wound the same size, the gun had to be 3 to 5 feet away from the pigskin.
2: Now, when I say the firearm is 3 to 5 feet away, I'm talking about the end of the barrel, all right, where the shell actually comes out. Now you have another 40 inches, 36 to 40 inches to the trigger housing itself. So now you're up to 6 feet away, between 5 and 6 feet away from the trigger housing to discharge the firearm, which means that he'd have to employ a stick or some other type of string or to have the gun discharge.
1: And there was no gunpowder residue on Dillon's shirt, which would have been present if it had been a contact wound. And there was no blood from the wound found on the shotgun barrel. Stu Bennett suspected homicide and shared his feelings with Larry Dillon.
2: It didn't surprise him. In fact, the family broke down and cried.
1: And the Dillons, like others in the small town of Montrose, began to hear rumors that Dr. Scherr and Martin Dillon's wife, Pat, were having a sexual affair before Martin's death. Pat Dillon had been a nurse at Montrose General Hospital, the same hospital where Dr. Scherr practiced.
3: There were rumors going on by employees in the hospital of open caressing, that sort of thing going on.
1: Maria Etemiades described this clandestine relationship in her book, Secrets from the Grave.
4: They just didn't seem to care. They didn't care if anyone knew, if anyone saw them. When they were caught, they just sort of just went back to their work and, you know, it would just happen again.
1: Seasons passed, then years. And in time, law enforcement agencies moved on to other cases. But questions remained. What really happened at Gunsmoke that day in June of 1976? For almost 20 years, those questions remained unanswered.

0: Friday at 8 on Discovery.
1: Martin Dillon's parents never gave up their fight to have their son's death reinvestigated. They were convinced that the autopsy was incomplete and the manner of death incorrect. The state policeman who photographed the accident scene agreed with the Dillons and was never convinced it was an accident.
2: It's very frustrating when people don't want to listen and you know something's wrong.
1: In 1991, 14 years after the accident, Frank Zanon and others helped convince the state police to send the evidence to the FBI lab in Washington, D.C. And they also sent the evidence to this man, Herbert McDonald, an expert in blood spatter. The first thing he analyzed were the boots Dr. Schur was wearing on the day of the accident. Dr. Schur said he was 150 feet away from where Dillon tripped, fell, and accidentally shot himself in the chest. But on Dr. Schur's boots, McDonald discovered a very fine mist of blood, which he identified as high-velocity impact spatter.
3: High-velocity impact spatter results when something, such as a bullet or shotgun pellet, strike a source of blood, like a body. As a result, the energy breaks up blood into very small spots. Their little droplets are almost atomized or vaporized.
1: High-velocity impact spatter was also found on the side of the tree stump closest to Dillon's body and on the instep of Martin Dillon's left shoe. This indicated that Dillon was squatting near the tree stump when he was shot, not running after a porcupine. Forensic pathologist Dr. Isidore Mihalikas was also asked to look at the evidence. He noticed another inconsistency in the photograph of Dillon's body. The legs of his trousers were pulled up, exposing his socks,
4: indicating that somehow he had been either in a seated or in a squatting position. Otherwise, why would the cuffs ride up?
1: Dr. Mihalikas also noticed what is called scalloping on the edges of the gunshot wound, evidence that the shot pellets had started to spread as they traveled through the air before striking the skin. Scalloping does not occur around a contact wound. Once the Dillons heard of this new information, they filed a petition to exhume their son's body for a second autopsy. This time, Dr. Mihalikas performed the autopsy. Dr. Mihalikas discovered that the direction of the wound track was in a downward direction at a 45-degree angle. The shot came from the right of Martin Dillon and went through Dillon's heart and left lung.
4: The wound track is wrong if the gun had dropped and then shot him. We would either have a perfectly backward or an upward wound track. Here, this was a sharply downward and very angulated from right to left.
1: Authorities could no longer ignore the evidence. And on June 26, 1995, Martin Dillon's death was formally declared a homicide. The next day, Dr. Stephen Schur and his wife Pat returned to Pennsylvania to hold a news conference. Schur told reporters he was innocent and still maintained that Dillon was chasing a porcupine and fell, accidentally shooting himself in the chest.
5: The last I saw Marty Dillon alive, he was moving away from me up the end of this trail, towards where we had just been. And I just waited there for him to come back or to tell me to do something else. I heard a click and a shotgun blast. And I think I yelled out, "You couldn't hit the broadside of a barn," teasingly, and then nothing.
6: Steve is not capable of the things they've accused him of. I've known him and lived with him for 17 years. He's not capable of this.
7: Is it true that you two had an affair?
5: Absolutely not. Absolutely not.
8: To claim that they've got a murder case, they've had 19 years to investigate it. We've had investigators, all the state police, they've had their autopsy and everything else. Their move next, and we challenge them.
1: The challenge was accepted. Dr. Stephen Scherr was arrested and charged with the murder of Martin Dillon. 2 decades after his death, Martin Dillon would finally get his day in court.

0: your gastroenterologist about Rinvoq.
1: Twenty-one years after the shooting death of Martin Dillon, Stephen Scherr sat in a courtroom on trial for the murder of his former friend. According to the prosecution, Martin Dillon knew that Scherr was having an affair with his wife and told him that day, while skeet shooting, that he had talked it over with his wife, Pat, and that she agreed to end her affair with Scherr.
2: Scherr would not accept this, because Scherr was obsessed. And he said to himself, it's not going to be this way. It's not going to be this way. I'm going to get what I want one way or another, and you have to die.
1: While Martin Dillon was reloading the machine with clay pigeons, Stephen Scherr placed special ammunition into his gun, moved to within 5 feet, and fired a single shot into the center of his chest. The shot entered Dillon's chest at a 45-degree downward angle, directly into his heart. The blast caused high-velocity impact spatter to land on Scherr's boots and onto the side of the tree stump nearest to Dillon's body.

0: of the tree stump nearest to Dylan's body. Scherr then removed Dylan's ear protectors and sunglasses and untied his shoelace, making it appear that Dylan tripped and fell. Scherr then invented the story about Dylan running after a porcupine with his gun. When Scherr returned to the scene with the neighbor, he picked up the gun and smashed it against a tree in a public display of grief. In court, when Dr. Scherr learned of the forensic evidence against him, he changed his 21-year-old story. He finally admitted that he had been having an affair with Dylan's wife, Pat, at the time of the accident. He also admitted fabricating the porcupine story. But he still claimed Martin Dylan's death had been an accident. Scherr said he and Martin argued over the affair. There was a scuffle, and the gun went off accidentally. Scherr said he didn't think anyone would believe him, so he staged the accident scene and made up the story about the porcupine. But prosecutors didn't believe this new version either.
1: The only reason he put himself in proximity to the deceased at the time was because of the overwhelming evidence we had of the blood spatter on his boots.
0: The angle and direction of the wound track, the hiked-up trousers with the socks showing, and the size and location of the blood spatter all pointed to only one conclusion, that Martin Dylan, while kneeling near the tree stump from approximately 5 feet away, was murdered by Stephen Scherr. The motive? Stephen Scherr wanted Pat Dylan all to himself. Martin Dylan's children, whom Dr. Scherr had raised since they were small, stood solidly behind their stepfather during the trial, even contributing a part of their father's life insurance proceeds for his defense. But the forensic evidence was too great. The jury convicted Dr. Stephen Scherr of first-degree murder, and he was sentenced to life in prison without parole. The verdict was a long-fought victory for the parents of Martin Dylan.
2: Larry, what kind of thoughts went through your mind when that first-degree verdict came back? Were you thinking of Marty?
3: Yes.
2: What kind of thoughts are going through your mind?
3: Well, I really did it for him.
4: Did you ever think this day would come?
3: Yes. I've been praying for it.
0: After Dr. Scherr spent 20 months in prison, the Pennsylvania Superior Court overturned his conviction. A judge said the state's 20-year pre-arrest delay caused substantial prejudice to his right to a fair trial. In 2002, that decision was overturned. Dr. Scherr was retried in March of 2008. A jury deliberated just 2 hours before finding him guilty yet again. He will spend the rest of his life behind bars.

4-month-old Ryan Stallings had spent an entire weekend vomiting. When he also developed breathing problems, his mother decided to take him to St. Louis Children's Hospital. Somewhere along the way, Patricia Stallings made the wrong turn and got lost. It was a mistake she'll regret for the rest of her life. Patricia and David Stallings had been married for about a year and had recently moved into a home overlooking Lake Wawanoka, just outside of St. Louis, Missouri. David was a printer. Patricia worked in a convenience store. 4-month-old Ryan was their only child and had always been sickly. After an entire weekend of vomiting and breathing problems, Patricia decided to take the baby to St. Louis Children's Hospital. During the trip, Patricia got lost and ended up at the emergency room.

0: of Cardinal Glennon Children's Hospital instead. Doctors there performed tests to understand what was causing Ryan's illness. He was listless, almost comatose, and continued to vomit.
1: Nurse, let's get that blood right away.
0: He was given a complete medical examination, including blood and urine tests. Ryan's blood samples were sent for testing to an outside independent lab, the Smith Kline Beecham Clinical Lab in St. Louis. Gas chromatography on Ryan's blood sample found the cause of the child's illness. It was ethylene glycol poisoning. Ethylene glycol is a colorless, sweet-tasting substance found in industrial solvents and resins. It can be fatal in large enough doses. Hospital officials notified both the Sheriff's Department and the Missouri Department of Family Services.
2: I'll take the basement.
0: Investigators searched the Stallings' home. In the basement, they found two containers of antifreeze under a pool table. One of the containers was half empty, and it listed ethylene glycol as the main ingredient.
3: You cannot form ethylene glycol in your body. The body cannot naturally form that. Therefore, it has to be ingested. And when you've got a child who's 4 months old, doesn't have the capability of ingesting anything. Therefore, it had to be purposefully ingested.
0: Fortunately, Ryan's condition gradually improved. When he was released from the hospital, he was not returned to his parents. Instead, the Department of Family Services placed Ryan in foster care until they completed their investigation. And that investigation revealed some troubling information. They discovered that Patricia Stallings was the mother of another child, a 5-year-old son who was in her sister's custody because of allegations of child abuse.
4: He was born out of wedlock when she was young. Subsequent to his birth, he was taken away from her by the state when they discovered that he was in the first stages of frostbite and malnutrition. Now, Patricia's explanation to me at the time was that, you know, the reason that he was in that state was because she was in a similar state because she didn't have any money or any place to live.
0: While Ryan was in foster care, Patricia was only permitted to visit him once a week under the supervision of the Department of Family Services, or DFS. A few days after her sixth parental visit, Ryan got sick once again and was taken to Cardinal Glennon Children's Hospital. This time, the lab found even higher levels of ethylene glycol in Ryan's blood, 911 milligrams per milliliter of blood serum. Ryan's blood was also sent to the toxicology lab at the University of St. Louis. They performed another test called mass spectrometry that found the same thing, ethylene glycol in Ryan's blood. Although the baby bottle Patricia used to feed Ryan during her supervised visit had been washed and refilled, tests on that bottle found trace amounts of ethylene glycol. And prosecutors learned that the individual assigned to stand guard during Patricia's visit with Ryan inexplicably left the room for a short time against instructions. Prosecutors suspected that Patricia had poisoned Ryan again after the supervisor left the room.
3: We went over in detail, talking to every person that was there in the room, every movement that was in the room, what things were brought into the room, the bottle seized from the visit, again tested positive for ethylene glycol.
0: Patricia Stallings was arrested and charged with assault.
1: Is that the ethanol drip?
5: Yes, it is.
1: Let's get that in right away.
0: When Ryan was diagnosed with ethylene glycol poisoning, his treatment included both fasting and ethanol given intravenously to counteract the effects of the ethylene glycol. 1 week later, Ryan Stallings died. The charge against Patricia Stallings was now murder.

0: Game 5 on TBS.
1: When 4-month-old Ryan Stallings died, a social worker from Cardinal Glennon Children's Hospital called Patricia Stallings in prison to inform her of her son's death.
2: I don't care about that. Put David on the phone. I want to get out of this hellhole.
1: Patricia's response raised suspicions.
3: When you put those kinds of statements and the reactions and all the things and the circumstantial evidence together with the science, it only pointed to one person.
1: Laboratory tests revealed large amounts of ethylene glycol in Ryan's blood. Ethylene glycol is the main ingredient in antifreeze. Scientists also found trace amounts of ethylene glycol in the baby bottle Patricia Stallings used to feed Ryan during her last visit. 3 months later, while still in prison awaiting trial, Patricia Stallings learned some surprising news. She was pregnant. During her pregnancy, Patricia became friends with prison guard Patty Matthews.
4: She was very depressed most of the time. You know, she'd been through a lot, and it was just an amazing emotional strain that she was going through.
1: 5 months after Ryan's death, Patricia Stallings gave birth to David Stallings Jr. in a hospital near the prison. Patricia and David nicknamed him DJ. When DJ was just a few weeks old, he had an episode of vomiting, seizures, and breathing problems while in foster care. DJ was rushed to St. Louis Children's Hospital. Ironically, it was the hospital Patricia planned to take Ryan to before she got lost. Doctors diagnosed DJ with a very rare metabolic disorder called methylmalonic acidemia, or MMA, which inhibits the body's ability to process food, especially proteins. It also produces toxins in the blood. To prosecutors, it was a startling development. They wondered if Ryan Stallings might have died of the same disease instead of ethylene glycol poisoning.
3: We went back to square one, had met again with all the doctors and said, look, something's not right here. As a matter of fact, released her from custody at that point on a recognizance bond, which is unheard of in a murder case.
1: But the prosecution's medical experts did not believe that Ryan died of MMA. His blood had been tested at two independent laboratories. Both found ethylene glycol in Ryan's system. And the autopsy revealed calcium oxalate crystals in Ryan's brain, consistent with ethylene glycol poisoning. Tests on Ryan's baby bottle also found trace amounts of ethylene glycol.
5: Everyone was saying there was ethylene glycol in the body. Tests from different laboratories showed that. And everyone agreed that if there's ethylene glycol in the body, it wasn't MMA that killed the child.
1: So the murder case against Patricia Stallings went to trial. Prosecutors were seeking the death penalty. Despite the genetic illness diagnosed in DJ, Patricia Stallings' defense attorney could not produce one medical expert to testify that it was MMA and not antifreeze poisoning that caused Ryan's death.
5: I put on my witnesses. All of them said ethylene glycol. All of them said it had to be ingested. All the evidence pointed toward Patty Stallings. If somebody fed the baby antifreeze, it must have been her.
1: The jury also heard what Patricia Stallings said to the social worker when informed of Ryan's death. Patricia Stallings was found guilty of murder in the first degree and was sentenced to life in prison without possibility of parole. Her husband David collapsed in shock after hearing the verdict and was rushed to the hospital.
4: She was just devastated. She was very upset. She was crying.
1: Although the jury had reached its verdict beyond a reasonable doubt, two local scientists had doubts of their own.

0: No late fees. Download Bridget for free today and stress less.
1: Although Patricia Stallings was found guilty of the poisoning death of her son Ryan with antifreeze, not everyone was convinced. Dr. William Sly and Dr. James Shoemaker wondered whether the lab tests done by their colleagues and by the SmithKline-Beecham lab were accurate.
2: It was only when I found out that no one had really thoroughly explored the science behind the ethylene glycol testing that I became convinced that I had to do it myself.
1: First, Dr. Shoemaker turned his attention to the gas chromatography used to test Ryan's blood. In gas chromatography, the sample is vaporized and sent down a tube with an inert gas. Each compound settles in the tube at a different rate, which is called the retention time. Those retention times are then charted on a graph. A reference library of retention times is then consulted in order to identify any compounds found in the blood. Medical experts who testified against Patricia Stallings said that the peak on the graph of Ryan's blood serum appeared at a retention time that matched that of ethylene glycol. Dr. Shoemaker retested Ryan's blood samples and analyzed the retention times. He didn't find ethylene glycol. He found something else.
3: There was a compound that was very highly elevated in the serum, a compound called propionic acid, that comes off very close, but not identically, with ethylene glycol. And he and I speculated that that might be the basis of a misidentification that led to the incorrect diagnosis of ethylene glycol poisoning.
1: Propionic acid is often produced in patients who have MMA, the rare genetic illness diagnosed in Ryan's brother, DJ. The only difference between propionic acid and ethylene glycol is a few carbon atoms. To find out if other labs were capable of misreading propionic acid as ethylene glycol, Dr. Shoemaker sent blood samples spiked with propionic acid to 7 different laboratories.
2: Sure enough, 3 out of the 7 laboratories that we tested came back with the positive results for ethylene glycol, when we knew the only thing in those samples was propionic acid.
1: When Dr. Shoemaker examined the graphs shown to the jury during Patricia Stallings' trial, one showing the ethylene glycol found in Ryan's blood, and next to it, a graph of a known sample of ethylene glycol, he discovered a huge mistake.
4: But the tragic thing is that no one bothered to actually superimpose the two like this. And when you look at it very closely and line up the injection point here and the internal standard here, the two peaks are actually quite different. And if you move them up here so you can see, they don't come out at the same time at all. The retention times are actually very different.
1: Dr. Shoemaker suspected that Ryan Stallings died of MMA and had not been poisoned with ethylene glycol. But Dr. Shoemaker was a junior member of the faculty at the time and knew that his conclusions would be challenged by experts. When prosecutors learned about these new test results, they were stunned. Was it possible that Patricia Stallings had been convicted of a murder that never happened?

0: Call now, because waiting is already costing you.
1: The Stallings hired attorney Robert Ritter to handle their appeal. He immediately requested a new trial, arguing that Patricia Stallings' first lawyer had not mounted a proper scientific defense.
2: After several hours of discussion, I came away convinced that Patty did not poison her child and that a horrible injustice had resulted here.
1: When prosecutors heard the new test results from St. Louis University, even they agreed that this new medical information raised serious questions.
3: Once we were aware that there were actually doctors out there prepared to say that, that obviously didn't testify at trial, may have made a difference at the trial. And we agreed to a new trial. And we didn't have to do that.
1: But prosecutors had two independent laboratories that found ethylene glycol in Ryan's blood. Traces of ethylene glycol were found in the baby bottle. And the autopsy report found oxalate crystals in Ryan's brain, a finding consistent with ethylene glycol poisoning. To sort through the scientific inconsistencies, prosecutors sought an outside expert. At Yale University, they found Dr. Piero Rinaldo, one of the world's leading experts in metabolic diseases. He reviewed the scientific data that formed the basis for the case against Patricia Stallings.
4: I received all the raw material, all the data, from the labs where the tests were done. That was really the exceptional moment for me in this story, because I couldn't believe how low was the quality of the analytical work done in the commercial lab.
1: Dr. Rinaldo called the lab reports garbage. He agreed with Drs. Shoemaker and Sly that the gas chromatography peak shown to the jury as that of ethylene glycol was not ethylene glycol at all and did not match the graph depicting the known sample of ethylene glycol.
4: The retention time of the peak in question was 33 seconds later, which in gas chromatography is an enormous difference.
1: And when Dr. Rinaldo reviewed the mass spectrometry results, he found a similar error. The spike in Ryan's blood identified as ethylene glycol did not match the known sample.
4: That really blew me away, especially in a case where obviously with legal implications, he must be perfect match. This was not even close. It was, again, absolutely strikingly obvious evidence that there was no match.
1: Dr. Rinaldo immediately presented his findings to prosecutor George McElroy. The next day, McElroy held a news conference.
5: The state of Missouri is dismissing all pending charges against Patricia Stallings based upon the death of her child, Ryan. And I'm convinced that Patricia Stallings did not poison her child.
1: Dr. Rinaldo believes that Ryan Stallings died of MMA, the same genetic illness his brother DJ was born with.
6: Is that the ethanol drip?
7: Yes, it is.
6: Let's get that in right away.
1: He also believes that the inaccurate lab reports led doctors to administer the wrong treatment, the ethanol drip, which possibly contributed to Ryan's death. The ethanol drip was also the suspected cause of the calcium oxalate crystals found during Ryan's autopsy, and not ethylene glycol. Scientists also suspect that the process of washing Ryan's baby bottle caused the false readings of ethylene glycol when the bottle was tested. The conviction of Patricia Stallings had been a mistake.
8: Oh, wow. If DJ hadn't been born, Patty Stallings would be in jail for the rest of her life without parole, and no one would ever have raised a second question.
1: Patricia Stallings filed lawsuits against the hospitals, doctors, and laboratories that had misdiagnosed Ryan. All were settled before going to trial. Their son, DJ, who by being born with MMA, led scientists to the real killer of his brother, Ryan, is managing his disease with a special diet and other treatments.
2: It is strange that such a small mistake on paper could make such a huge change in the lives of people. But in this case, you can see that a few millimeters of difference in where a peak appeared on a sheet of paper made all the difference in a woman's life.
3: the science was the strongest evidence and was what ultimately convicted her, but it was also what ultimately freed her.
7: Early Monday morning, on October 19, 1992, 23-year-old Laura Hoteling was seen leaving her Bethesda, Maryland home, walking to the train station on her way to work. She never arrived. A clue to her disappearance was a peculiar strand of hair found in her hairbrush. Laura Hoteling was an ambitious young woman with a bright future. She had recently graduated from Harvard University and had moved back home with her mother, Penny. Laura worked for a public relations firm in Washington, D.C., and was contemplating law school.
9: And away they go.
7: On the Saturday before she disappeared, Laura attended the Gold Cup steeplechase horse races in Virginia. When Laura didn't show up for work, a co-worker called the house. But there was no answer. Laura's mother was out of town on a business trip. Next, Laura's brother Warren was called. He lived nearby. When he arrived at the house, he found that the back door was unlocked, but there was nothing missing inside.
10: As time went on, nobody had heard from Laura. And this was just totally, totally out of character for her. We checked her bank account, credit cards, checking account. There was nothing there where she had withdrawn money that she would have needed to survive somewhere else.
7: Flyers with Laura's photograph were distributed at the train station in the hope that someone might have seen her. Police also searched the walk in between the train station and Laura's home, looking for possible clues, but found nothing. When detectives searched Laura's bedroom, they noticed that a fitted sheet and mattress pad were missing from her bed. Laura's mother said that Laura always made her bed before leaving for work. 4 days after Laura Hoteling disappeared, investigators made a grim discovery in the woods near Laura's home. At the base of a tree, they found a bloody pillow and pillowcase.
11: Immediately, I recognized the pattern on the pillowcase was identical to what I had remembered had been on Laura Hoteling's bed a few days earlier.
7: The blood on the pillowcase was type A, Laura's blood type. A police bloodhound named Sherlock was given some of Laura's clothing to establish her scent. When Sherlock was released from his cage, he went directly to the tree where police had found the bloody pillowcase. The bloodhound followed the scent through a church parking lot, through a residential area, and straight to the back door of Laura Hoteling's home.
11: The dog had a very strong track and actually ran the distance, which indicated to us that he was very, very definitely on the scent of Laura Hoteling.
7: Police suspected foul play, but they had no suspects.
12: We spoke to everyone that we could that had seen Laura or knew Laura within the last year or two, and no one could give us any reason for anyone to want to do any harm to her, have any harm to come to her.
7: But police wondered why the bloodhound tracked Laura's scent to her back door when she was seen leaving the front door of her home on the morning she disappeared.

0: Hunt for Love premieres Monday at 8 on TLC.
1: Police suspected foul play in the disappearance of 23-year-old Laura Hoteling when a bloody pillow from Laura's bedroom was found in the woods near her home. To find out whether the blood on the pillow belonged to Laura, blood samples were taken from Laura's mother, Penny, and her brother, Warren. Using a DNA test called restriction fragment length polymorphism, or RFLP, scientists concluded that the blood came from a biological offspring of Laura's mother, Penny, and was that of a biological sibling of Laura's brother, Warren. The blood on the pillow was that of Laura Hoteling. Next, scientists used another illuminating test on the mattress to look for blood that may have been cleaned up with water or detergents. Luminol is a chemical compound that reacts with the hemoglobin component in blood, causing it to glow in the dark.
2: And it works with very minute traces. And once this begins to glow, you can get a pretty good idea of what the pattern of the blood flow was on a particular area.
1: After luminol was sprayed on Laura's mattress, an invisible blood pattern emerged.
3: The left side of the mattress was giving us no response at all. But when we started spraying the right side of the mattress, we were seeing areas of very intense luminescence. And this proceeded from the headboard all the way down to the foot of the mattress.
1: Next, forensic scientists examined the hairbrush found on Laura's dresser. They examined over 30 hairs, presumably Laura's hairs. They were all microscopically similar, except one.
3: So I was scanning through several of the hairs that I recovered from the brush, and all of a sudden one that I looked at, I realized was not a human hair. It, in fact, was a synthetic fiber.
1: The fiber was identified as a strand of artificial hair from a wig. Penny Hoteling told police that her daughter never wore a wig and had never owned one.
3: So now that put greater value on this particular piece of evidence. Why was a wig fiber in that hairbrush sitting on the dresser from her bedroom?
1: Forensic examiner Susan Ballou also examined the bloody pillowcase found in the woods. She noticed blood stains that looked like the impression of a knife which had been wiped on the pillowcase. And another blood stain on the pillowcase was different than the rest.
3: The ridges that I was seeing was different from the weave of the fabric of the pillowcase. There were enough that was consistent with what I was familiar with leaving an impression behind.
1: It appeared to be some sort of print, but lifting a print from a fabric is difficult. For a closer look, scientists used a protein stain called amido black. Next, a wash solution was applied, followed by distilled water. When the print on the pillowcase was enhanced by the amido black stain, it was identified as a partial thumbprint.
4: We then sat down with the family, would have been Laura's brother and her mother, and explained to her that we felt that Laura possibly may have been murdered in the bedroom based on the amount of blood and based on the circumstances.
1: Police now had solid evidence that might lead them to the murderer.

0: tonight at 9 on CNN and next day on the CNN app.
1: Although police suspected that Laura Hoteling had been murdered in her bedroom, they were unable to find her body and had no solid leads. Laura's brother Warren told police of an incident he had with a part-time gardener who worked at his mother's home, Haddon Clark. The night after Laura disappeared, Warren was outside his mother's home and saw Haddon Clark driving through the neighborhood. When he attempted to speak with Clark to ask him if he had seen Laura, Clark sped away. 40-year-old Haddon Clark was known to police because of a past arrest for burglary. A few years earlier, Clark had also been a suspect in the investigation of a missing young girl, a case that has never been solved. Clark was born with brain damage and had difficulty throughout his life. He trained as a chef, but had difficulty keeping jobs. He was currently working as a gardener and other odd jobs.
2: He was at one time in the United States Navy, and he was discharged and diagnosed as a paranoid schizophrenic.
1: Clark was basically homeless, often sleeping in the back of his truck, which he parked in a church parking lot not far from the woods where the bloody pillow had been found. Clark got into an argument with Penny Hoteling just 1 week before Laura disappeared over some tools Penny said were missing from her tool shed. The Hotelings also kept a spare house key in the shed. When police researched Clark's financial records, they learned that he had purchased duct tape, braided rope, and nylon cord several days before Laura's disappearance and paid for the items with a personal check. Investigators were alarmed with what they saw written in the memo section. One word: Laura. On the day Laura disappeared, Clark purchased a queen-size sheet from a department store, a size that was too large for the mattress in the back of his truck, but was the same size as Laura's mattress. From Clark's financial records, police also learned that he rented a storage locker in Warwick, Rhode Island, 450 miles away. An employee at the storage unit told police that Clark visited his storage locker 2 days after Laura disappeared. Armed with a warrant, police searched Clark's storage unit and discovered a secret side of Haddon Clark's life.
3: He had falsies that he would place into bras. Apparently he had bras, he had dresses, he had female shoes, he had female coats, he had wigs, everything that he could wear and look like a female.
1: Was it possible that the individual seen leaving the Hoteling's home on the morning of Laura's disappearance wasn't Laura at all, but was in fact Haddon Clark, dressed as Laura? Penny Hoteling told police something about Laura's attire that they hadn't heard before.
3: Laura never, ever wears slacks. Laura's a tall girl, and she would wear skirts or a dress. She didn't want to accentuate her height by wearing slacks. So she never wore slacks. Didn't own a pair of slacks.
1: Fibers from all of the wigs in Clark's storage locker were compared to the wig fiber found on Laura's hairbrush.
4: It was very easy to remove some of these wigs as being the contributor just from color. Very blonde or other colors were not a possibility since we were dealing with a brown tone as far as the dye goes for this wig fiber. Then doing microscopic exam narrowed it down to one particular wig that was identical in all respects to this particular fiber.
1: Haddon Clark's wig and the fiber from Laura's hairbrush from her bedroom were sent to the Trace Evidence Unit at the FBI laboratory in Washington, D.C. In their analysis, they used what is called a microspectrophotometer, an instrument that can discern between the 7,000 commercial dyes used in the United States.
5: It takes a beam of light and runs it through an object such as a fiber, and it measures the amount of light that's lost as it passes through that fiber. Light is lost at different wavelengths, wavelength relating to color. So a dark brown fiber will absorb more light than a light brown fiber, and it would absorb different colors of light than, say, a light blue fiber. So we simply measure those differences and then plot that on a chart.
1: Dyes are proprietary and are trademarked by the manufacturer to protect against duplication. The dye from the wig fiber found in Laura's hairbrush was identical to the fibers from Haddon Clark's wig.
5: It indicated to us that they exhibited the exact same color optically. Therefore, the question fiber is consistent coming from that wig. They were dyed to the same color, the same industry standard, and probably from the same dye lot.
1: Finally, police turned their attention to the bloody thumbprint found on the pillowcase in the woods. When they compared it to Haddon Clark's thumbprint, it was a match. Police now knew how Haddon Clark fooled the neighbor and left the crime scene without creating suspicion. But where had he taken Laura's body?
6: I'm on the best show in hockey.
7: Is here. Here we go.
6: But greatness takes commitment. The season is unpredictable. Time to

0: flu block at your local pharmacy or doctor's office.
1: Haddon Clark was arrested and charged with first-degree murder in the death of Laura Hoteling. Although her body had never been found, prosecutors hoped that they had enough evidence to convince a jury that Laura Hoteling was in fact dead and that Haddon Clark was the murderer. The first-degree murder trial was set to begin on June 14, 1993, but the trial never took place.
2: The defendant in the Hoteling case just pled guilty. The plea was accepted. The plea was to second-degree murder.
1: As part of the plea bargain, Clark revealed to prosecutors where he had buried the body. He led them to a shallow grave less than half a mile from Laura's home. It had been 8 months since Laura Hoteling's disappearance.
3: There was a skeletal part of the body that was sticking out of the ground. The rest of the body was still intact under the ground.
1: The autopsy report also listed suffocation as a possible cause of death, since Clark told prosecutors that he suffocated her. Clark also admitted using a knife from the kitchen and a pair of scissors, consistent with the blood imprints found on the discarded pillowcase.
4: When you hold a pair of scissors to these marks, they in fact fall right in line with the outline impression of the marks on the pillow.
1: Clark did not reveal his motive for killing Laura. Police theorize that Clark was angry over the disagreement he had with Laura's mother over the missing tools from the shed.
5: Looking into Haddon's background, we found that any time, especially a female, would cross him in any way, he would retaliate. It's hard to say exactly why, and I don't know if we'll ever know why.
1: Clark's confession and evidence gathered by the police told prosecutors all they needed to know about what happened to Laura Hoteling in the early hours of October 19, 1992.

and then he stabbed her. Clark used the scissors to remove her earrings, which left the blood impression on the pillowcase, and in that blood, the partial thumbprint uncovered by the Amito black stain. There was no blood trail in the house since Clark wrapped the body in bed linens and plastic.

0: While transporting the body to the woods, he accidentally dropped the bloody pillowcase with his thumbprint, later found by police. Before dawn, he returned to clean up as much blood from the mattress as he could, found with the luminol. At daybreak, Clark needed to exit the house without being seen. So he dressed up as Laura. Before leaving, Clark made a second mistake. He used Laura's hairbrush to comb his wig, leaving behind the single fiber linking him and his wig to the murder scene. Later that day, he purchased a replacement bed sheet for Laura's bed. He may have been on his way to replace it when he encountered Laura's brother outside the home the next night. A partial thumbprint and the single wig fiber all marked a grisly tale of murder, madness, and mistaken identity.
1: Planned it. He knew exactly when he was going to do it, exactly how he was going to do it, and he almost got away with it.
2: Of course, the bloody fingerprint on the pillowcase, the hair, the wig fiber. But I was impressed with the dog.
3: This was the only wig fiber that was recovered. If this had been missed or not even examined, it's very doubtful that we would have put together everything that we knew after the fact as to what actually happened on that Monday morning.
1: Now with the new technologies that are helping us out, it allows an investigator to have new tools to help him find that little tiny bit of evidence that sometimes is there, sometimes it's not. But when it is there, and you have those tools and you're able to find that little bit of evidence, makes all the difference in the world and allows you to get people like Adam Clark off the street.
0: In 1984, a young couple got lost searching for a campsite in Virginia's Blue Ridge Parkway. They decided to spend the night sleeping in their car. They were awakened by a white male in his mid-30s at 3 a.m.
4: Step out of the vehicle.
0: What the couple saw that night, their eyewitness description of the assailant, was all that police had to go on. When the 19-year-old woman and her 22-year-old fiancé were rousted from sleep, they assumed the man was a policeman.
4: Move to the rear of the vehicle, please.
0: Blinded by his flashlight and concerned that they had broken the law, they handed over their car keys as ordered. Suddenly, the man produced a gun and told the fiancé to run into the woods. He threatened to kill him if he didn't obey.
4: Move!
0: The young woman, now terrified for her life, was forced at gunpoint into the man's vehicle.
4: Open the door. Open it. Get in the back. Keep your head down. Don't look at me.
0: He drove her to a secluded campsite about a half hour away.
4: That's far enough. On your knees.
0: And over the next 2 hours, repeatedly raped and sodomized her. Although the assailant had threatened to kill her, he left her on a deserted stretch of road and told her how to get back to her car. She was traumatized, but alive. The victim said that the rapist wore camouflage pants, had a large cross.

0: around his neck, and during the assault, Chain smoked, drank whiskey, and babbled incessantly about a Lieutenant Kolecki and their experiences together in Vietnam.
1: Kolecki, see that war? Hell for all of us!
0: The victim and her fiancé helped a police sketch artist prepare this composite drawing of the assailant. Police all across Virginia searched for a man who fit the description. But the search turned up nothing, and police feared that the Blue Ridge rapist would never be identified. 4 months passed, and in nearby Roanoke, Virginia, there was another sexual assault. The victim said her attacker looked a lot like one of her neighbors, Edward Honecker. Honecker had an alibi for the rape in Roanoke and was quickly eliminated as a suspect. But investigators noticed a striking resemblance between Edward Honecker and the composite drawing of the Blue Ridge rapist. Honecker owned an automobile similar to the one driven by the Blue Ridge rapist. It had no back seat and had rust damage on the body, consistent with the description given by the victim.
2: The car he was driving, one of those big Broncos, was identified by the victim as a car driven by the rapist. It had a mustache, so did the rapist. He was about the same size, height, weight, as the rapist. The case seemed to point directly at him.
0: Police prepared a photographic lineup of six individuals to show the victim and her fiancé. They both identified Edward Honecker as the rapist.

0: Up there is where I shine.
1: The rape victim and her fiancé both identified Edward Honecker as the rapist from the photographic lineup. Honecker was a 34-year-old welder with a dishonorable discharge from the military and a past history of burglary. He had recently been hospitalized for depression because his wife had left him taking their three children. When Honecker was questioned about the rape in the Blue Ridge Parkway 4 months earlier, he didn't immediately offer an alibi. Later, he said he was asleep in his mother's home in Montvale, 78 miles away. Honecker owned an automobile similar to the assailant's, and from his home, police recovered clothes and jewelry similar to those worn by the Blue Ridge rapist on the night of the attack.
2: She described the assailant as having worn fatigues. Fatigues were recovered at his home. She described him as having a cross about his neck. A cross was recovered. She also said that he had told her when this assault was over that he was going back to the Roanoke area, and Honecker was living in and about the Roanoke area.
1: The final step was to compare the hair found on the victim's shorts with Edward Honecker's hair.
2: The expert there stated that they were very likely a match, and that was very strong evidence against him as well.
3: Last thing I told my mother was, don't worry about it, I'll probably be home tomorrow evening or the next day. I thought I would go to a lineup or something, and the lady, the victim, would say, no, this isn't the guy.
1: But something else happened when Edward Honecker faced his accuser for the first time in court.
2: He was identified in a crowded courtroom, the preliminary hearing, by the fiancé and the victim. They both identified him in the courtroom. Picked him out. Not standing in an orange suit up front, but mixed in among the rest of the spectators in the courtroom.
4: Get out of here.
1: Honecker's defense lawyer noted that Honecker was right-handed and the assailant held the gun in his left hand. The assailant ranted about his experiences in Vietnam, but Honecker was never in Vietnam. The defense also presented evidence that Honecker had a vasectomy, which meant he could not have produced the sperm found on the vaginal swab. But the prosecution said the victim and her fiancé had consensual sex a few days before the rape. The sperm could have belonged to the fiancé. For the jury, it was an easy decision. The most damaging piece of evidence came when the victim took the stand. Henry Connor was the jury foreman.
5: She looked right at the defendant, looked him in the eye, so to speak, and said, that is the man who raped me. And we had no reason to doubt her because she was very, very sure.
3: I had a lot of animosity toward her and her boyfriend. I couldn't understand why they had done this to me, why they had chosen me for this.
1: Edward Honecker was found guilty of rape, sodomy, and aggravated sexual battery and was sentenced to 3 life terms plus 34 years. The judge stated that Honecker's hair found on the victim had sealed his fate. While Honecker was in prison, he continued to proclaim his innocence. Months went by, then years. Over time, Honecker's attention turned from proving his innocence to simple survival.
3: You can't show fear in prison. If you do, you'll be preyed upon. There are some of the world's best predators locked up in a prison cell, and they will take advantage of you. They will spot it, I think someone said once, quicker than a lion can spot a limp.
1: Over the next 5 years, Honecker sent letters to journalists, lawyers, and criminal advocates all across the country, pleading his case to anyone who would listen. No one responded. Honecker never gave up hope, but was out of ideas until one day, on television, he watched the trial of Timothy Spencer, the so-called South Side Strangler.
3: And I told a friend of mine at the prison, Floyd, I said, Floyd, this is my salvation. This is the answer that God has given me through all of my prayers, is this DNA.
1: But Honecker wasn't sure if the vaginal swab from his rape case had been preserved, and if it had, could it still be tested after all those years?

0: no late fees. Download Bridget for free and stress less.
1: Five years after Edward Honecker was convicted of a rape he said he didn't commit, one of his letters made its way to Kate Germond of Centurion Ministries, an organization that works on behalf of the wrongfully convicted. Centurion Ministries receives thousands of letters from convicted criminals every year, but there were a number of things about Honecker's case that caught Germond's attention.
2: Eyewitness testimony in our country is considered by most people to be the most profound proof of truth. That's the man that did this to me. We all assume, I think through the years we've come to believe that our mind is like a videotape, that it just accurately records whatever we see, whatever we hear, whatever we come in contact with. The reality is, what our memory is actually recording is, yes, what's going on in the moment, but it's also mixed into that is memories, dreams, some little distraction. It's just a huge variety pack. So our memories are actually not accurate at all.
1: When the victim chose Honecker's picture from the photo lineup, Honecker was the only one standing in front of a white background. The other suspects were all photographed in front of the standard height scale. Research has shown that if one item in the array of photographs is uniquely different, such as the background, it is more likely to be chosen. Furthermore, police lineup should include faces that have an equal chance of being selected, faces similar to one another. Honecker's photo was the only one of six that remotely resembled the description given by the victim.
2: The mugshot spread that was shown to both the victim and her boyfriend, in my opinion, is one of the most tainted mugshot spreads I've ever seen.
1: Centurion Ministries asked the state of Virginia to release the forensic evidence used to convict Honecker. And they asked hair expert Dr. Peter DeForest to analyze the hair found on the victim's shorts, which the state of Virginia said matched Edward Honecker's hair.
3: I compared the unknown hair taken from the victim with the known sample of Mr. Honecker, and assuming that the known sample was representative of Mr. Honecker's range of variation, I would have eliminated Mr. Honecker as the donor of that hair from the victim.
1: And forensic scientists agree. There is no such thing as a hair match.
2: The most that you can ever say about hair evidence is that it is similar or dissimilar, that is consistent or not consistent. That's it.
1: And their investigation uncovered something else.
2: We also learned that the victim had been to a hypnotist to have her memory hypnotically refreshed. The hypnotist notes in a letter to the prosecutor that the victim was brought to him because she could not recall the face of her assailant.
1: Hypnotically enhanced recollections are inadmissible as evidence in most states, including Virginia. The victim's identification of Honecker should not have been presented to the jury. But when the victim pointed to Ed Honecker in the courtroom, it practically ensured his conviction.
4: The victim was very, very convincing and very, very credible. And I think she, beyond all shadow of a doubt, made the difference in the jury's, I know in my own case. And there was, I don't think there was ever any real doubt in the minds of the jurors about the guilt of Mr. Honecker at that time.
1: Barry Scheck was convinced that DNA testing would prove Honecker's claims of innocence. But prosecutors and Honecker's new defense team were in for another surprise. When the victim changed her story once again.

0: By the time Centurion Ministries completed their investigation of Edward Honecker's case, he had spent almost 9 years in prison for a crime he said he didn't commit. Centurion Ministries gained access to the vaginal swab taken from the victim on the night she was raped and sent it to Dr. Edward Blake at Forensic Science Associates near Oakland, California. They also sent along a sample of Edward Honecker's blood. Centurion Ministries paid for the DNA testing, which was approximately $5,000. Dr. Blake needed to identify all of the genetic markers on the swab and then determine whether Edward Honecker could have provided any of the markers present. Dr. Blake performed a DNA test called polymerase chain reaction, or PCR. It's a test used when the sample is small or has been degraded over time.
1: PCR is ideally suited to what you might consider historical investigations. That is, investigations that are maybe more than 5 years old.
0: Dr. Blake assumed that the cotton swab contained cells from three individuals, the victim, her fiancé, and the rapist. After Dr. Blake analyzed the DNA from the swab, he did not believe that Edward Honecker was the rapist.
1: The conclusions that could be reached from the analysis of the vaginal swab alone was that the sperm could not originate from Edward Honecker.
0: But Governor George Allen wasn't so sure. He asked the Virginia State Crime Lab to conduct their own analysis, and they found something in the tests they hadn't expected.
2: We were not as absolute in the conclusion that Forensic Science Associates originally came to. We felt that there were some other scenarios that might possibly explain the results.
0: The Virginia Crime Lab noticed some genetic material they could not identify or fully explain. It was a 3-4 genetic marker found in the sperm fraction of the PCR test. The mixture of all of the DNA profiles and the similarities presented by the combinations of the genetic materials meant that Honecker could not be eliminated as the contributor of the 3-4 genetic marker. Faced with competing scientific opinions, Governor Allen asked police to go back over the investigation one more time.
3: As governor, you want to make sure that you have all the evidence and have it investigated, talk to the witness, look at the evidence, run whatever tests can be done on the evidence so that I have the full story.
0: When investigators re-interviewed the victim and told her that DNA testing of her vaginal swab revealed some inconsistencies, she made a surprising confession. After the rape, she married her fiancé, but they had since divorced. She admitted that at the time of the rape, she was sexually involved with another man in addition to her fiancé.
1: It raised the question about whether or not the sperm taken from the victim's vagina had any relevance to the sexual assault on her. That's how Ed Honecker gets brought back into the soup.
0: When DNA testing is done in rape cases, all of the consensual sexual partners have to be identified. Sheriffs located the second boyfriend, took his DNA sample, and scientists performed a more sophisticated DNA test called a polymarker test, which types 5 genes at once instead of just 1 or 2. The polymarker DNA test showed conclusively that Edward Honecker was not the contributor of the 3-4 genetic marker. Edward Honecker was innocent. In October of 1994, Governor Allen called Honecker in prison and told him he was a free man.
4: He said, "I feel that jury made a mistake." He said, "As of this moment, you are a free man." What he said after that, I have no idea.
0: After 10 years in prison, Edward Honecker walked out of the Nottoway Correctional Facility into the arms of his family and friends. He had missed the last 10 years of his children's lives.
5: It was a gross miscarriage of justice. The evidence of his innocence was just overwhelming. You'd have to be a complete fool to miss it.
1: There are many, many limitations on the testimony of eyewitnesses, particularly in situations that where there's a great deal of not only physical trauma, but emotional trauma. That's not a place for people to make careful, critical observations.
4: I always knew deep in my heart that I would one day get out of prison a free man. Not only get out of prison, but proven that I did not commit that damn crime. I always knew that.
6: Honey, do Mom a favor. Take this down to the mailbox, okay?
7: Okay. I love you, Mom.
6: I love you, too.
0: Vicki Lynn Hoskinson never returned home after running the errand for her mother. Her abandoned bicycle was the only clue to her disappearance. Eight-year-old Vicki Lynn Hoskinson grew up in Flowing Wells, a suburb of Tucson, Arizona. She was the youngest in a family brought together by the second marriage of her mother, Debbie Carlson.
8: There was something about her that grabbed your heart the minute you were around her. She had this intensity of a royal blueness in her eyes. When you looked into her eyes, you saw this depth of wisdom that was beyond her years.
0: Vicki's prized possession was the pink Stingray bicycle she had received as a Christmas present, which is what she rode to the mailbox on the day she disappeared. To get to the mailbox, Vicki headed down a dirt path behind some neighbors' homes, went down a dead-end street, and over an uncleared area of desert brush. Her mother expected Vicki back in 10 minutes. When she didn't return, she sent her older daughter, Stephanie, to look for her.
8: Stephanie came right back, and she was hysterical. She was crying. She goes, Mom, I found Vicki's bike in the middle of the road. And I go, what do you mean you found Vicki's bike in the middle of the road? She goes, it was laying in the middle of the road. And she goes, something's wrong, something's wrong.
9: My mom got in the car and drove around and picked up the bicycle and, you know, rode through the neighborhood looking for Vicki, and when she returned home, she called the police.
10: At the time, we thought we were possibly looking for just a missing child who had failed to come home after going out to do an errand for her mother. And as the search went on, it became obvious that something other than a normal disappearing child had occurred.
0: Hundreds of volunteers searched the nearby desert, and police helicopters scoured the area. Vicki's family pleaded for her safe return on local television.
11: My faith in God that he's watching over her and he's protecting her and that he is going to bring her home to us. I really believe that she's still alive.
0: Police received a number of calls from people who claimed to have seen a child who looked like Vicki.
10: There were a lot of Vicki sightings. It's not an unusual phenomenon when you ask people to go look for such a person, and our community was actively looking for Vicki.
0: But all of the sightings were dead ends.

0: Within days of Vicki Lynn Hoskinson's disappearance, yellow ribbons appeared all over Tucson as a sign of the community's concern for the missing 8-year-old girl.
1: The picture of Vicki that is locked in everyone's mind of this little gap-toothed 8-year-old girl, the way Vicki was forever frozen in most people's memory, was everywhere. It was on the front page of the newspapers many times. It was on billboards around town. It was on TV so often. It was one incident and one person who really brought Tucson together.
0: But police had no solid leads on Vicki's whereabouts. The local police called in the FBI, who wanted to question the last teacher at school who had seen the little girl alive. It was Vicki's athletic coach, Sam Hall, and the story he told them was chilling. He said he was in the school playground picking up some sports equipment with a student.
2: Come on, Rachel, let's go. We gotta get out.
0: A strange-looking character in a sports car caught his eye. The man appeared to be staring at the children. He had long hair and an unkempt appearance and drove away shortly after he was spotted.
3: Something was telling me that this gentleman just wasn't right. And as a Christian man and as a man of prayer and a man who does pray and I have a relationship with the Lord, I sensed the Lord telling me this man was going to do something evil and wicked tonight, that I needed to write down everything I saw.
0: Paul immediately went to his car, wrote the man's license plate number on a piece of paper, and put it in his glove compartment. The FBI told Hall that Vicki disappeared near the mailbox one block away, not long after Hall saw the man in the sports car.
3: Immediately, I went right back to that car and what was just sitting in my glove box in my pickup.
0: The car had a California license plate with the number 1KEZ608. The car was registered to Frank Jarvis Atwood. He had two prior arrests, one for lewd and lascivious behavior, the other for kidnapping. In each case, the victims were young boys. Atwood was out on parole at the time of Vicki Hoskinson's disappearance. But there was no proof of any connection between Atwood and Vicki Lynn Hoskinson. Investigators went back to where they found the bicycle. This time, they saw something they hadn't seen before.
4: I noticed a post had been bent over about 25 feet away at the side of the road. So when I went over and examined it, it had been a fresh bend, and the bend was about 12 inches from the ground.
0: Investigators suspected that the dent may have been caused by the perpetrator. Since it was low to the ground, it looked like it was caused by a small vehicle, possibly a sports car. The car registered to Frank Atwood was a sports car, a Datsun 260Z. Police issued an all-points bulletin for Frank Atwood. 3 days after Vicki's disappearance, Atwood was traced from California to Arizona to Oklahoma and finally to the small town of Kerrville, Texas. Under questioning, Atwood said nothing that could link him or his automobile to Vicki's disappearance. But afterwards, one of the detectives noticed a small speck of paint on the front bumper of Atwood's car that looked to be the same color as Vicki's abandoned bicycle. Frank Atwood was arrested on a suspicion of kidnapping. Atwood maintained his innocence, but the police were convinced that Atwood's car had been at the scene of the crime. For the proof they needed, they turned to science.
5: What should I eat?

0: Friday at 8 on Discovery.
1: Frank Atwood was in custody on the suspicion of kidnapping Vicki Lynn Hoskinson, but he denied he was involved in any way. The family gradually came to terms with the possibility that Vicki would never be found alive.
2: Christmas. That was Christmas. Thought for sure she was coming home for Christmas. That's when I realized that she was never coming home. Excuse me.
1: The only evidence against Atwood was circumstantial. A tiny speck of paint on his bumper that may have come from Vicki's bicycle, but could have come from anywhere. Police sent Atwood's car and Vicki's bicycle to accident reconstructionist Paul Larmore. When Larmore placed the bicycle on the ground, sideways, he noticed that the pedal was at the exact same height as the scratch marks and the indentation on the gravel pan under Atwood's front bumper.
3: There was no impact in the classic sense of the word. There was contact between the two, and the car continued to push against the bike, pushed it down on the ground, and overrode it to the point that the pedal deformed the gravel pan under the car.
1: Larmore believes that Atwood's car was going less than 5 miles an hour when it struck Vicki's bicycle. This would account for the lack of blood at the scene. The car was going too slow for Vicki to have sustained serious injuries. Next, the bumper of Atwood's car and Vicki's bicycle were both sent to the FBI lab in Washington, D.C.
4: The prosecution requested that we look at the bicycle and compare that to the paint that was scraped off the bumper of the vehicle, as well as the paint that was remaining on the vehicle, and try to make a comparison to see if those paints originate from the same source.
1: Paint analysis involves microscopic and microchemical examination. Under the microscope, the samples of paint from Atwood's bumper and the bicycle appeared to be similar. Next, microchemicals were added to both paint samples. Both reacted to the chemicals in the same way. Finally, the paint samples were placed in a gas chromatograph mass spectrometer and heated to a temperature of 760 degrees centigrade, which vaporizes and separates the organic components of the paint samples. The compounds in both paint samples were identical. This did not necessarily prove that the paint on Atwood's bumper came from Vicki Hoskinson's bicycle. When Jim Corby studied the paint samples under the scanning electron microscope, he noticed one element in the paint from Vicki's bicycle, which was not common in the chemical formulation of paint. He found traces of nickel, but where had it come from? When he looked closer at Atwood's bumper, he noticed that the chrome on the bumper next to the pink paint had been scratched, exposing the nickel underplating. The chemical composition of the nickel underplating on Atwood's bumper was identical to the nickel sample found on Vicki's bicycle.
4: It leads one to believe, as a forensic scientist, that these two items, namely the bicycle and the bumper, were in forcible contact with each other at one time, meaning that they made physical contact with each other.
1: This two-way transfer, paint from the bicycle onto the bumper, and the nickel from the bumper onto the bicycle, placed Frank Atwood's automobile at the scene of Vicki Hoskinson's disappearance.

0: Friday at 8 on Discovery.
1: Seven months after Vicki Hoskinson's disappearance, a man hiking through the desert outside of Tucson found a human skull which looked like that of a child.
2: It was an area that we had initially speculated. If you were going to get rid of a body, where would you do it? And it was an area that was close to the area where she disappeared. It's on that side of town. It was remote.
1: After several days of searching, more bones were discovered. Some had been gnawed by animals. Among those found was a lower jawbone with teeth. The news was devastating to the family, although not a surprise.
3: I'll never forget the look on Sheriff Dubnyk's face. Him and I are really close, but I just knew, looking at him, what the answer was without them telling me verbally. And I just remember losing it and watching all these grown men turn their back to me because they didn't want me to see that they were crying.
1: Forensic anthropologist Dr. Walter Birkby was asked to analyze the skeletal remains to see if they belonged to Vicki Hoskinson. He used a technique called comparative dental radiography to compare the teeth and jawbone found in the desert to the dental x-rays of Vicki Hoskinson. They were a match, but he could not determine the cause of death from the rest of the remains.
4: There weren't any sharp implement marks, and really nothing that would indicate blunt force trauma, anything like that. But so cause of death could have been practically anything.
1: Hundreds of people attended Vicki Hoskinson's funeral. Many knew of her only through news reports, but wanted to share in the family's grief.
5: It grabbed the emotion, not only of people here, but of all people in Tucson. It was something that everyone at the time was talking about. And I can't think of anything that's even approached that magnitude since then.
1: Frank Atwood was charged with murder. His lawyers pointed out that Atwood had been in police custody since 3 days after Vicki's disappearance. They said it was impossible to know when the body had been dumped in the desert. It was possible it could have happened while Atwood was in custody. Medical examiner Dr. Richard Frady was asked if there was any way to tell when Vicki Lynn Hoskinson had been killed.
6: Now we must take it to anything we can find on the bones. And one of the things that we found on the bones was there was some adipocere there.
1: Adipocere, also known as mortuary fat, is a gray, waxy substance which forms when a body is exposed to high temperatures, bacteria, and water. Dr. Frady knew that the desert had high temperatures as well as sources of bacteria, but deserts have little or no water. Was it possible that the body was first in an area with water before it was moved to the desert? If so, Frank Atwood would be exonerated, since he had been in custody since 3 days after the girl's disappearance. Dr. Frady researched the weather conditions for the period that Vicki Hoskinson had been missing.
6: We found that within a day or two after she had disappeared, that there were heavy rains in that area. And then there were no more rains for months.
1: The adipocere told Dr. Frady that the body was in the desert during these rainstorms, most likely in a shallow grave. The rainwater mixed with the bacteria and the high temperatures over the next 2 to 3 months, forming the adipocere found on her bones.
6: Had it been a month later, 2 months, 3 months, it would have been dry and the body would have been mummified, and you would not have seen the adipocere.
1: This put the time of Vicki's death within a day or two of her disappearance. Prosecutors believe that Atwood was cruising the Tucson area for a child the day Sam Hall saw him near the schoolyard. Fortunately, Hall had the presence of mind to write his license number down on a piece of paper. A half hour later, Atwood saw Vicki on her pink bicycle a block away from the school. He accelerated into Vicki's bicycle, knocking her to the ground. The bumper hit the bicycle just under the seat, which produced the double transfer of paint onto his bumper and nickel from the bumper.

0: While making his getaway, Atwood backed into the mail post, leaving the dent later found by police. No one knows what happened to Vicki Lynn Hoskinson during that fateful drive to the desert. But prosecutors believe he buried her body later that same day in a shallow grave. Within a day or two, heavy rain seeped into her grave, causing the adipose to form on her decomposing bones.
1: Vicki was in the wrong spot at the wrong time. I believe that Frank kidnapped her. I believe he hit her, knocked her off the bicycle to make contact with her. I think he had even done that in the past, made contact with people by contacting them on bicycles. I believe he sexually assaulted her, and I believe he killed her.
0: Frank Jarvis Atwood was tried and convicted of first-degree murder in the death of Vicki Lynn Hoskinson and was sentenced to death.
2: People say that I'm the hero of the case, but I just want to be a hero that would have saved a child's life, that's all.
3: I'm not a victim that will ever forgive the perpetrator, the murderer. I will never forgive him. And I don't visit the cemetery because I don't believe that that's where she is. When Atwood left her in the desert, that's where she was laid to rest. I feel that that really is where, other than in my heart, where my sister is.
4: There was one time when I was going through a really tough time, trying to come to a peace about her death, that she came to my bedroom. And I woke, and was like, I'm sleeping, and I hear these little pitter-patter feet and this little tapping of mama, mama, mama, and I look up. You have to understand, this is after Vicki's been deceased. And here's Vicki standing at the foot of my bed. And there's this white light surrounding her. And she's saying, Mommy, I'm okay. I need you to be okay. And then she disappeared. That was a turning point for me.
0: When a 2-year-old boy was rushed to the hospital suffering from brain seizures and breathing problems, doctors could not find the cause of the illness. But the boy's sister provided an important clue: the possibility of a rare syndrome few had ever heard of. In 1987, Ray and Tanya Reed, along with their 2 children, had just moved to Urbandale, Iowa. It was Ray Reed's 4th job transfer in 3 years.
5: Every time we moved, it was an advancement for him. And I was ready, you know, any time thing he wanted to do, I wanted to go.
0: Tanya Reed was a housewife who stayed at home to care for her children, 6-year-old Carolyn and 2-year-old Michael. Just 2 days after moving to town, their youngest child, Michael, stopped breathing. Fortunately, Tanya was a nurse and knew exactly what to do. She performed CPR and immediately took him to the emergency room of Iowa Methodist Medical Center.
6: It was fever of viral etiology, dehydration, and vomiting. That was a pretty standard diagnosis and situation.
0: After he was stabilized, Michael was given a complete physical examination. He had a prior history of neurologic seizures, but doctors could not determine what was causing them. A few months later, the Reeds moved into a larger unit in the same complex. Ray was working extremely long hours and Tanya was lonely.
7: I think in the beginning the relationship was okay. It was enough for Tanya because she was working and she had enough outlets in her life to, you know, keep herself busy and feel that she was happy. But when she, you know, as the relationship went on and the years went by, I think there was an emptiness and a lack of true affection between the two of them.
0: 3 months later, Michael had another episode. He stopped breathing and turned blue. His mother called the paramedics. When they arrived, Tanya was on the floor of the living room giving Michael mouth-to-mouth resuscitation.
8: He's not breathing.

0: At the hospital, Tess could not determine the cause of Michael's breathing problems. The child's pediatrician speculated that Michael might simply be holding his breath. 1 week later, paramedics were called to the Reed residence once again. Michael had another breathing episode.
1: She appeared very calm for such serious natures. To be doing mouth-to-mouth on a child, speaking for myself, if it was my child, I'd be a nervous wreck.
0: Just 3 years earlier, Michael's older sister Morgan died unexpectedly at 9 months old. The autopsy said Morgan died of cardiorespiratory arrest of unknown origin. Like Michael, Morgan had a history of breathing problems and numerous hospitalizations before she died. Morgan's death was a stressful time for the Reed's marriage.
2: We did have stress when Morgan died. Any couple will go through stress when there's a death in the family, a child death. And we did stay together through all that.
0: 1 month later, paramedics were called to the Reed's home once again. Tanya successfully resuscitated Michael before he was taken to the hospital.
3: Numerous medical workups had been done to try to find a cause of this, including a number of pediatric specialists and pediatric subspecialists, and nothing had been found.
0: Doctors were mystified. What was wrong with Michael?

0: Hunt for Love premieres Monday at 8 on TLC. Doctors at Iowa Methodist Medical Center couldn't find the cause of the seizures and breathing problems two-year-old Michael Reed was experiencing. A few days after they returned to Iowa, Michael stopped breathing again. Tony Collins and the other paramedics were baffled, and their logbook showed it.
1: Things didn't fit together, that a kid would hold his breath long enough to make him have seizures or quit breathing.
0: Then on Sunday, February 7th, while Ray Reed was relaxing downstairs, he heard Tanya's screams from the master bedroom. Michael was having another breathing episode and was rushed to the hospital. The nurse on duty noticed something unusual. On Michael's cheek were some red parallel scratch marks, scratches that looked like they had been made by the boy's fingernails. To the nurse, it looked as if Michael had tried to remove someone's hands from around his neck and mouth.
2: Oh, nurse, I seem to have cut my fingers.
0: Just a few moments later, an interesting coincidence. Tanya Reed asked the nurse to look at her finger. It was bleeding.
3: I don't think I probably would have noticed if this had been my child that I had a scratch on my finger, and I certainly wouldn't have mentioned it to anybody.
0: Michael was only 2 years old and too young to talk, so it was impossible for doctors and social workers to interview him. But the scratch marks on Michael's face and Tanya's bleeding finger led doctors to suspect a rare form of child abuse called Munchausen syndrome by proxy. It first appeared in the medical literature in 1977 and was named after Baron von Munchausen, an 18th century soldier famous for fabricating fabulous tales of his battlefield exploits. Munchausen syndrome by proxy describes adults who either fabricate Munchausen syndrome by proxy describes adults who either fabricate about the possibility of child abuse. Tanya was furious.
4: Angry and hurt that it would even be surprised, shock, you know, what every term probably went through, every form of emotion there is.
0: Tanya was given a lie detector test. When she was asked if she ever intentionally caused harm to her children, she said no and passed. In addition to the scratches on Michael's face, there was a pattern to the episodes, a pattern that was clear to paramedics from their time-dated logbook.
1: These calls were happening on the same days and roughly the same time of day, and that struck me odd as well.
0: Almost exclusively, the calls to the paramedics were on Tuesdays and Fridays, always at about the same time of the day, in the late afternoon or early evening. For the most part, they coincided with the days and times Ray Reed was at work. The Reeds were convinced that Michael had a similar condition to the one that killed their daughter, Morgan, while they were living in Texas. To find out, medical detectives in Iowa decided to conduct their own investigation had a similar condition to the one that killed their daughter, Morgan, while they were living in Texas. To find

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4: Morgan Reed was just 9 months old when she died in 1984. Morgan's medical records revealed repeated visits to the hospital emergency rooms in Texas for breathing problems and seizures before she died. The cause of death listed on Morgan's autopsy report said cardiorespiratory arrest of unknown origin. But three other words in the report leaked out. Acute subdural hematoma, a swelling in the brain which contains blood. At the bottom of the page, the pathologist had written, no evidence of child abuse. Iowa's medical examiner was alarmed.
5: The autopsy mentioned having two fairly fresh subdural hematomas, blood clots around the brain, putting pressure on the brain. Two distinct ones. He called them recent clotted blood, but there was no evidence of healing in this case. So he found a finding that is abnormal.
4: Dr. Bennett did a little investigating of his own and discovered that before Morgan died, her doctors noticed retinal hemorrhages bleeding in the back of her eyes. This told Dr. Bennett that Morgan's airway might have been obstructed purposely when someone was trying to cause unconsciousness. Dr. Bennett did not believe that Morgan's death was of unknown origin. He was convinced it was murder.
5: The retinal hemorrhages and subdural hematomas came from trauma, specifically the violent shaking of the shaken baby syndrome.
6: Once those words of shaken baby are spoken as the cause of death, there's no doubt it's a homicide.
4: Because of Morgan's death, prosecutors in Iowa now feared that Michael's life was in danger. Michael had been hospitalized 18 times in three different states. His sister Morgan was hospitalized 20 times before she died. Every single episode noted Tanya's claim that she performed mouth-to-mouth resuscitation before emergency personnel arrived. No one but Tanya had ever witnessed the onset of a seizure or breathing problem in either child.
7: We literally papered the office wall with flowcharts and timelines so we could look for this pattern that eventually resulted.
4: Prosecutors searched the medical literature and discovered some common elements among those suspected of Munchausen syndrome by proxy. Most are women. They demand more and more tests and second opinions even after nothing has been found. The child's illness does not occur when in daycare or with a babysitter. There is a family history of other siblings with the same problem or an unexplained sibling death. Suspects have an emotionally distant relationship with their spouse. One-third are in the medical field, mostly nurses. The profile was a remarkable portrait of Tanya Reed, including the fact she was a nurse.
8: And that's not really a surprise, because if you were going to go to a physician and make up something about your child, if you knew nothing about medicine whatsoever, it's going to be harder to make any kind of a convincing story. Whereas if you have some sort of nursing background or health background of some sort, and you go to the physician, you might be able to lie about something more convincingly.
4: and investigators were suspicious because no one other than Tanya had ever witnessed either of her children having a seizure.
9: I was the one that was always there. In a circumstances, yeah, but I think any woman whose husband works and she is a home, stays home and takes care of the kids, it's going to happen that way.
4: The Polk County Juvenile Court determined that Michael was at risk living with his mother, and he was turned over to foster care. For the next 2 months, Michael had no seizures at all. But prosecutors weren't sure they could prove felony child endangerment against Tanya Thaxton Reed in a court of law.

0: I picked the boring one.
1: Otter, the AI meeting agent.
2: On August 10th, 1988, Tanya Thaxton Reed was arrested and charged with felony child endangerment in the case of her son, Michael. The trial began a little more than a year after the hospital nurse saw the scratches on little Michael Reed's face. Munchausen syndrome by proxy is extremely difficult to prove. There usually aren't any witnesses, and juries have difficulty understanding a parent's need for this type of attention.
3: If we have a problem with a broken bone and understanding how that's physical abuse, imagine we come in with something called Munchausen syndrome by proxy, which is hard to spell, and we're not quite even sure how to pronounce it.
2: When the trial began, prosecutor Melody Haynes presented what she believed to be a pattern of abuse, which began with Morgan and continued with Michael. Haynes argued that Tanya Reed intentionally suffocated Michael on 18 separate occasions before reviving him and taking him to the hospital. She also pointed out that Michael did not have any breathing problems or seizures during the time he had been in foster care. The defense presented a report from the court-appointed psychologist which said that Tanya was completely normal. They also argued what Tanya had claimed all along, that there was a genetic cause of Michael's seizures. The Texas neurologist testified that both Michael and Morgan had abnormal brains, which possibly caused the seizures. Then, on the morning of March 2nd, Tanya Thaxton Reed took the witness stand in her own defense.
4: And she looked very prim and very proper, and she sounded like the very best PTA suburban mom that you could find.
2: Tanya Reed denied killing her daughter, Morgan.
5: Did you kill her?
6: No, sir, I definitely did not.
5: Did you shake her to death?
6: No, sir.
5: Did you bring about these seizures?
6: No, I did not.
2: Then Melody Haynes began her cross-examination.
7: Don't you think it would be an awfully big coincidence to know another child unrelated to you in your care that had the same problem?
8: It would. I don't know if it's a coincidence or not.
7: Has that happened to you?
8: Not that I know of.
7: You've never been in charge of another child that has had a similar problem to what your children have had?
8: Not that I can remember right off. No.
4: When she said no, I could have kissed her because, I mean, it was such a lie. It was such an egregious lie.
2: Haynes' staff had done their homework. In 1974, when Tanya was 15 years old, she was babysitting a child who had stopped breathing. Tanya immediately called paramedics, saving the child's life. Tanya became a local hero and won the town's Good Neighbor Award.
7: Mrs. Reed, would you tell the court what you received a Good Neighbor Award for in 1974? And I'm handing you State's Exhibits 14 and 15.
8: I was babysitting Scott Simmons, and the child quit breathing on me at the time.
4: Mark Pennington is an outstanding trial attorney, but I have never seen a defense lawyer turn whiter than a sheet like he did at that very moment. And I was never really sure if he actually did know about that.
2: The prosecution was able to prove that there had been a lifelong pattern of abusive behavior. On April 28, 1989, Tanya Thaxton Reed was found guilty of felony child endangerment in the case of her son, Michael. She was sentenced to 10 years in prison. Not long afterwards, Tanya Reed was indicted in Texas for the murder of her daughter, Morgan.
9: Somehow, Tanya Reed had become overly aggressive with Morgan, and we felt that possibly what had happened here was that in an effort to block Morgan's heir, she may have gone too far, and she could not get the child to start breathing. In desperation, frustration, picked Morgan up and shook her violently to start her breathing again, and that in turn caused the subdural hematoma.
2: On December 13th, 1993, the Texas jury found Tanya Thaxton Reed guilty of murder. She was sentenced to 62 years in prison. The verdict was upheld on appeal. Despite the convictions, Tanya Reed continues to maintain her innocence.
0: Yes, always will. I'll maintain it forever.
3: Most of them deny, and they deny even in the face of evidence. I mean, you could show videotape in the if you had the type of Munchausen syndrome by proxy where there was some act that you could capture on film. If you showed it to them, typically they'll continue to deny that that's going on.
2: Ray and Tanya Reed are now divorced. Ray remarried. Michael and his older sister Carolyn both live with their father and his new wife.
10: It disturbs me that she is in Texas, have convicted her of murder, and you know, her son was taken from her and never had another episode. It's a strange syndrome where someone just will never admit what they've done.
11: She was offered a deal where she could have served maybe 8 or 10 years if she just admitted that she had done this, and she chose not to do that. And this is the price that she's paying. I mean, she will sit there every day for 50 or 60 years or whatever good behavior she gets, and she will remember it, and you know that she knows she did it. She killed her baby.

0: On a cold December night in 1993, Rose Larner left the convenience store on her way to a boyfriend's house. But she was never seen or heard from again. Rose Larner's disappearance remained a mystery until a tiny clue found years later uncovered a tragic tale of drugs, romance, and revenge. Rose Larner was the second of three children in a broken family. She was a highly intelligent but very difficult teenager.
1: Rose Larner was an 18-year-old girl who liked to spend a lot of time out at night with her friends, away from her family, a family that dubbed her the vampire because they only saw her in the daytime.
0: Rose's best friend, Bill Brown, was a boy she had known since second grade. They remained friends even after high school.
2: First girl I ever got a kiss from. Her and two other girls came down to our house and they chased me through the woods and my brothers held me down and she gave me a kiss. And we was just basically friends. We had crushes on each other, but nothing serious and we was just kids.
0: After high school, Rose worked at a pizza shop in her hometown of Lansing, Michigan and started dating a friend of Bill Brown's, John Ortiz Kehoe.
3: He came on quite polite. He was a local star, rap star. I mean, everyone thought he was just it, you know. This was John Kehoe. And when I first met him, I thought he was all right.
0: Rose, John Kehoe, and Bill Brown were inseparable, spending their days and most of their nights together. For a time, Rose and John Kehoe lived together, but the relationship didn't last. Kehoe moved out, and Rose was devastated.
1: John, at some point, decided that he wasn't interested in Rose and tried to break it off. Rose wasn't real keen on that idea.
0: On the night Rose disappeared, she stopped in to visit her mother, who was working at the convenience store. Rose said she was headed to the home of her friend, Keith, who lived nearby.
3: And I asked her not to. I told her I had a bad feeling about tonight and to go back and get the van, but she didn't want to do that.
0: Rose preferred to walk that night instead of driving and did not return home. The next day, Rose Markey called her daughter's friend, Keith, who said that Rose never showed up. Rose didn't show up for work that day either.
4: Rose ran on the wild side. She was independent, rebellious, and it would not have been out of the realm of possibility for her to have simply left the area and gone look for another lifestyle.
0: Rose Larner made approximately 1,500 telephone calls every month, but no one heard from her after she disappeared.
3: And the detective that was assigned the case, that was his sign that there was something wrong there. Because he said that someone just doesn't break a habit like that.
0: Rose Larner's mother still hoped for her daughter's safe return. Perhaps something in Rose's phone records would provide a clue.

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1: Home of the Stanley Cup Final.
2: After 2 weeks went by with no word from Rose Larner, Lansing police began one of the most intensive searches ever undertaken in central Michigan. They dragged area rivers, coordinated search teams to look for clues in the surrounding neighborhoods, and investigated every lead.
3: The persistent rumors, Rose is in so-and-so's backyard, Rose is in so-and-so's basement. And I'll admit, we dug up a few basements and drained a few gravel pits looking for Rose with nothing. Came up dry every time.
2: Police learned that Rose Larner spoke with her ex-boyfriend, John Ortiz Kehoe, on the night she disappeared. Kehoe had an alibi for that night. He was on a date with another woman. Bill Brown was with Kehoe and his date on the night Rose disappeared and corroborated Kehoe's alibi. For the next 2.5 years, police could find no trace of Rose Larner.
4: You're simply stymied. You're stalled. That was where the police were at that time.
2: The state police began with a fresh look at Rose's ex-boyfriend, John Ortiz Kehoe. They quickly discovered that Kehoe and Rose Larner had an unusual relationship, one that continued even after they broke up. In one incident, Rose followed Kehoe to this fraternity house near Michigan State University. Kehoe was on a date with another woman. In a fit of anger, Rose drove a van into the side of Kehoe's truck.
5: She was smashing her mother's van into his truck, breaking out his windows. We'd come out my parents' house, and she'd be hiding behind trees.
2: Police also learned that Kehoe and Bill Brown were in business together, the drug business, and had customers all over Michigan.
4: We as a task force put a lot of pressure on Bill Brown. I mean, we were talking to family members, we were talking to friends, we were talking to neighbors, we were talking to all kinds of people who had been approached before.
2: Brown and Kehoe were together on the night Rose Larner disappeared. But police did not believe that Brown had told them everything about their activities that night.
5: I knew it was going to be very hard, very, very hard for them to be able to get a case. I knew the only way would be is if people started talking.
2: Bill Brown originally said he knew nothing about Rose Larner's disappearance. But 2.5 years later, under constant police pressure, he changed his story. And it was a story so shocking, few believed him.
3: We were hearing things that we had never heard before. It was an eye-opener.
6: After listening to his whole story about what happened to Rose Larner, I literally went home and told my wife that I felt like I'd just met Satan. I almost stopped on the way home and went into a church that I didn't belong to. It was the most unsettling thing that I've ever been through.
2: And police needed science to determine whether Brown was telling the truth.
7: Bipolar 1 can overwhelm.

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1: After 2.5 years of searching for Rose Larner, Bill Brown finally revealed what happened on the night she disappeared. Brown said that on December 7th, he unexpectedly ran into Rose Larner near the convenience store. Rose told Brown she wanted to see John Kehoe.
2: Rose is begging me to page John. And so I finally do. I page John. And she asked me to ask John to come pick her up. John says the only way he'll agree to that is if she agrees to have sex with both of us.
1: Brown said Rose agreed. They drove to John Kehoe's grandparents' home because they were away on vacation. Rose changed her mind about the threesome. When she did, Brown said Kehoe murdered her and dismembered her body. Brown said they cleaned every square foot of the house, removing all of the blood, bone, and debris. Later, they drove to a cabin owned by Bill Brown's parents where they burned Rose's body. Afterwards, they spread Rose's ashes along miles of highway throughout Michigan. Brown said he didn't come forward sooner because he was afraid Kehoe would murder him as well.
2: All I wanted to do was get away from him. I just wanted to get away from him. And after that, he basically kind of kept me hostage. I mean, he wouldn't let me out of his sight.
1: After 2.5 years, police finally had the break they were hoping for, but they needed to know if Brown was telling the truth.
3: He'd been involved in a drug scene that he ran with this group would fight. Violence was a part of their world. He ran with a rough crowd.
1: Brown said Rose was murdered in the bathroom. Police spray the area with luminol, a chemical which can reveal trace amounts of blood even after it's been removed with water and detergent. But they found nothing. On a hallway carpet, the luminol revealed what appeared to be the imprint of a bloody bucket. But after 2.5 years, there was not enough blood to perform DNA testing. Investigators feared they were at a dead end until they noticed a small spot on the wallpaper just outside the bathroom.
4: It had the color consistent with blood, and it had kind of the configuration of what you would suspect if a blood droplet was falling down a wall.
1: The spot looked like part of the wallpaper pattern. To see if it was blood, scientists performed a phenolphthalein test. A wet Q-tip was rubbed over the spot. Then, phenolphthalein and hydrogen peroxide were applied. The Q-tip turned pink, a positive, presumptive test for the presence of blood.
5: Of course, we didn't know whose blood it was. Keep in mind, just because we find a drop of blood, I mean, it could be the grandparents, it could be anybody's blood, we didn't know for sure.
1: Scientists were able to extract enough blood from the wallpaper for DNA analysis, but they had nothing to compare it to. In Rose Larner's case file, police learned that she had been involved in a sexual assault 4 years earlier. After the assault, a sample of her blood was taken and still existed in police custody. The DNA profile from the blood on the wallpaper matched the DNA from Rose Larner's blood sample. The odds of the blood belonging to anyone else were 1 in 747 million.
5: Identifying it as Rose Larner's is what's remarkable. That tells us that Rose Larner was in that house at that time. That corroborates what Bill Brown told us. That was crucial.
1: Brown also revealed that they both rinsed rags soaked with Rose's blood in the basement sump pump. Forensic scientists gathered all of the debris from the bottom of the drain. They also excavated the fire pit near Bill Brown's parents' cabin, where Rose's body had allegedly been burned. The search resembled an archaeological dig.
6: My job at that site was to excavate the fire pit and collect any remains, any evidence in that fire pit that might be relevant to the case. Specifically, I was looking for evidence for human bone, human material.
1: The fragments were analyzed with an ultraviolet light in order to determine whether they were bone. Under ultraviolet light, bone will glow.
7: The fragments that I did end up finding were very, very small. Probably none of them were larger than the size of a pea. So initially, when all the dirt and debris was in there, it was very difficult to tell what we had.
1: The bone chips were too damaged and degraded for DNA analysis, but they were analyzed to determine if they were human. Magnified 100 times, human bone is circular in structure, while animal bone seen here is more linear. The bones found in both sites were clearly human. The number of circular structures in the bones, or osteons, increases with age. There were relatively few osteons in the bone chips found in the debris.
6: We were able to determine that the remains were clearly human, and in some cases they probably represented somebody who was a teenager or in their early 20s.
1: The blood and the bone chips were exactly where Bill Brown said they'd be. Police were now convinced that Rose Larner had been murdered.
8: Get the Disney Plus, Hulu, HBO Max bundle,

0: Grainger, for the ones who get it done.
1: According to Bill Brown's confession and the forensic evidence, prosecutors now knew what happened to Rose Larner on her last night alive. Shortly after visiting her mother at the convenience store, Rose ran into her childhood friend, Bill Brown. At Rose's suggestion, they picked up her ex-boyfriend, John Kehoe.
2: Gonna go inside and grab some stuff for the night's festivities.
1: John Kehoe bought some supplies for the evening, including a hatchet, a knife, and some lighter fluid. Brown said he was not aware of the specific items Kehoe purchased until later that night. Once at Kehoe's grandparents' home, all three took a shower together. Kehoe again tried to initiate the sexual threesome, but Rose refused. At the sink, without warning, Kehoe strangled her. In the shower stall, Kehoe slit her throat and dismembered her body using the knife and hatchet he purchased at the store. Brown and Kehoe spent the next 2 days cleaning the blood, bone, and debris. A bloody bucket left the stain on the carpet found years later with the luminol. Rags soaked with blood and bone were rinsed in the basement sump pump, where tiny pieces of bone were also discovered. And a blood spot on the wall was identified as Rose Larner's through DNA testing. Her body was burned in an outdoor fire pit. After the cremation, the ashes were dumped out of the car window as Kehoe and Brown drove back to Lansing.
3: I did say a prayer for her right afterwards, and I'm not a religious person, but I did pray for her soul. And many nights after, that's about all the thought I put into it. All the other thought was in saving my butt.
1: The bones in the sump pump, the luminol impression of the bloody bucket, the tiny speck of blood on the wallpaper, and the bone fragments in the fire pit all confirmed Brown's story. Before police could question John Kehoe, he fled the country. After a six-month international manhunt, Kehoe was finally located.
4: I saw him for the first time in Mexico. He was drinking a beer in a bar. 4 minutes later, he's sitting in U.S. Customs hands on the other side of the bridge. It was like slam, bam, and he's out of there right now. I don't think he knew what happened.
1: At the trial, Kehoe had a ready defense. He claimed that it was Bill Brown who had murdered Rose Larner.
5: John Kehoe was going to point the finger at him and say, well, gee, I didn't do it.

0: critical for Rose not to be intimidated by this guy and to simply get into arguments with him and call him names, not back down. That was Rose Larner. And this, I think, was something new for John Kehoe, and it angered him. It really angered him.
1: Although the crime occurred 2.5 years earlier, Rose Larner was still able to speak to the jury through the power of forensic science.
2: In this case, I don't take the position that we didn't have a body. I think we did. We just had very small pieces of it. So, I mean, they basically gave us a body.
1: The jury deliberated just over an hour.
3: We, the jury, find the defendant, John Ortiz Kehoe, guilty of first-degree premeditation.
1: Kehoe received Michigan's maximum sentence, life in prison without possibility of parole. Rose Larner's grave is empty. All that remains of her body are the tiny bone fragments, which are still in evidence.
4: I hope John Kehoe lives a long time in prison. And I hope he thinks of Rosie every day that he's in prison. I feel a person like that would rather die than to be in prison the rest of his life. So I feel that that's a just punishment. But if he were to die, I hope it's brutal.
1: Bill Brown was sentenced to 1 year in prison for helping cover up the murder. He is now out on parole.
5: If I would have known what was going to take place, like I said, I wouldn't have been there. She wouldn't have been there. Never would have happened.
2: The way I feel about it is that by convicting John Kehoe, I just saved other people's lives, other young girls' lives. Because I just feel that it was his nature and that he enjoyed killing Rose Larner and that he would do it again.
1: On June 6, 1996, in a suburb of Dallas, Texas, there was a crime of unprecedented horror. An intruder entered this home and attacked two young children along with their mother. Police hoped that science would lead them to the assailant.

0: Darren and Darlie Routier were a young couple in their mid-20s with three children, 6-year-old Devin, 5-year-old Damon, and 8-month-old Drake. Darren Routier was a successful entrepreneur. Darlie stayed at home to care for the children.
1: This was a young couple who had made good. Darren owned his own business in 1995. He had made close to $300,000 in his business. He repaired mainframe computers, had some extensive contracts with government agencies.
0: On the night of the attack, Darren Routier was asleep upstairs with 8-month-old Drake. Downstairs in the family room, the two older boys fell asleep watching television. Their mother, Darlie, was asleep on the sofa. Around 2:30 in the morning, an intruder stabbed the children, then woke Darlie, who felt a knife at her throat. After a brief struggle, the intruder fled, and Darlie called police.
2: 911, what is your emergency?
0: Paramedics arrived. 6-year-old Devin was dead. 5-year-old Damon was barely alive, but he died en route to the hospital. Darlie was taken into surgery to repair her neck wound, which missed her carotid artery by only 2 centimeters. She also suffered a stab wound to her arm. Paramedics noticed that Darlie's panties were missing.
3: When I asked her if she thought she'd been raped, her answer to me was, well, when I woke up, I felt some pressure down there. That was her answer.
0: But a rape test was negative. Darlie described the assailant as a white male about 6 feet tall, wearing a black shirt, jeans, and a baseball cap. A screen in the Routier's garage had been cut.

0: said the intruder dropped the murder weapon onto the floor as he fled. In the alley, two houses away, police discovered a bloody sock. The motive did not appear to be robbery.
1: Between the kitchen and the room where the murders occurred, there was 13 rings and a gold lady's watch laying out there. So that indicated to us if it was in fact a burglary or a robbery that had gone bad, there was nothing. There was valuables out there to be taken and nothing was disturbed.
2: Now we don't know why. Now we know that this is a sick individual that took absolutely nothing from our house, but took the two most important things that were important to us away from us.
0: The most prominent evidence at the crime scene was blood. Forensic scientists hoped the blood spatter pattern would tell them more about these horrific murders.

0: Sports Guardians, Game 5 on TBS.
1: When police examined the murder scene, it appeared the assailant entered the Routier home through a screened window in the garage. Darlie Routier said she was asleep when the intruder murdered her two boys. Darlie woke when she felt a knife to her throat. There was a struggle, and the assailant fled through the garage. Darlie said he dropped the murder weapon onto the floor on his way out. Darren Routier said he was asleep upstairs with 8-month-old Drake and woke when he heard glass breaking.
2: When he walked into the family room where the detectives were waiting for him, the first thing out of his mouth was not, "How is Damon? How is Darlie?" It is, "Have you seen Darlie? Isn't she beautiful? And doesn't she have gorgeous breasts?"
3: Darren said, "You know, I can see why somebody came in, good-looking blonde, you know, 38 double D's." Frost thought that was a little strange, too, considering he had just lost both of his sons. And I don't believe at that time he knew for a fact if Darlie was going to live or not.
1: In the kitchen, police noticed a set of white-handled knives. One space was empty. It appeared the murder weapon, a 10-inch white-handled knife, came from the Routier's own kitchen. The blood drops on the floor were photographed and collected for DNA testing. The size and shape of the blood droplets would be analyzed to see if they were consistent with Darlie's version of events. Darlie's nightshirt was another important piece of blood evidence. Forensic scientists hoped that it, too, would provide information about the murders. DNA testing of the bloody sock found in the alley revealed the blood was that of the two boys, Devon and Damon. However, police bloodhounds were not able to track the intruder's scent beyond the location of the sock.
4: Why would an intruder leave a murder weapon behind in a house and yet take a sock down the alley? Why would an intruder leave this sock in open view for the police to find instead of disposing of it in a garbage can or down a storm sewer drain?
1: Police found some other inconsistencies. Darlie said she chased the intruder through the kitchen and he knocked a wine glass on the floor. But pieces of glass were on top of the blood drops on the floor, and there were no cuts on Darlie's feet. Underneath the overturned vacuum cleaner was more blood spatter and a wheel impression in the blood. It appeared that Darlie ran through the kitchen before the glass broke and the vacuum cleaner overturned. On the handle of the vacuum cleaner was a blood stain. DNA test revealed it was Darlie's. The blood dripped onto the handle at an 80-degree angle, as if Darlie were leaning over the vacuum cleaner. The pattern was not consistent with Darlie's running past the vacuum, as she told police. Either Darlie Routier was mistaken about what happened in the kitchen, or she knew more about the murders than she was telling police.
5: Still dealing with moderate to severe ulcerative colitis or

0: Harry's Plus.
1: Blood spatter expert Tom Bevel was asked to analyze the blood drops found in the Routier home. As co-author of a well-known textbook on blood pattern analysis, it was Bevel's job to interpret the story told by the blood trail. Bevel noticed the blood drops on the kitchen floor were circular in shape, meaning they were deposited by someone standing still or walking very slowly. Darley said she was stabbed on the sofa and, while bleeding, ran through the kitchen after her assailant. But running would have produced blood drops more elliptical in shape, usually with a tail indicating the path and direction of the person running. Darley also told police that the intruder dropped the knife onto the kitchen floor, but Tom Bevel could find no evidence of that.
2: Numerous people, to include myself, examined that floor to try and find evidence of a knife drop, either even pointed straight down or falling on its handle or falling on its side or whatever. And we were unable to find anything that would be consistent with that. If it had as much blood on it as it was found, which it would have to, then it should have produced an outline of a knife or evidence of the knife dropping onto the floor. And we simply didn't find that.
1: Barry Dickey is a forensic audio expert assigned to analyze Darley's telephone call to police. In order to conduct his analysis, Dickey isolated Darley's voice by eliminating all of the background noise.
3: Somebody came in while I was sleeping. Me and my little boy was sleeping downstairs. Somebody came in. Stab my baby. Stab me. I woke up.
4: In my opinion, Darley had moved from at least three different rooms in the house. And these rooms were moved in a very rapid fashion, and she did not stay in any one of the ambiences very long.
1: But if Darley walked briskly in between rooms, this contradicted her story to police. When police interviewed Darley after the murder, she was holding a wet towel to her neck wound. Police wondered if the towel had been used to clean up blood before they arrived. To find out, investigators used luminol, a chemical that glows when sprayed on an area where blood has been removed.
5: Once we darkened the kitchen down and applied the luminol, we were able to see footprints there in front of the sink, which kind of made the hair on the back of our neck stand up.
1: The footprints in front of the kitchen sink were Darley's. On the cabinet beneath the sink, there was visible blood. And luminol revealed that more had been cleaned up before police arrived.
5: The blood evidence in front of the sink indicated to us that someone had bled, had stand there in front of the sink for a significant amount of time bleeding and not moving around. There was blood drops on top of blood drops in the floor in front of the sink.
1: DNA testing revealed the blood belonged to Darley. Prosecutors suspected that it was here where Darley cut her neck and arm.
5: If there was an intruder and he came in without leaving any evidence of walking through there.
1: Also on the carpet was an unusual blood impression, the distinct outline of the murder weapon. The heavy line of blood near the tip of the blade told forensic experts something important about the killer.
2: The only way that I am aware that you could get something coming off of the knife in that manner as we found it would be to have the knife in the hand of a person that is bleeding. In other words, they are contributing blood continuously. So if you had a wound on this arm with the knife in this hand, with the blood flowing down the arm, ultimately across the hand, and then down the blade of the knife, that will produce that very heavy bleeding that we got in the front of the knife in the impression.
1: Coincidentally, Darley had a knife wound on her right arm. DNA test revealed that the blood was that of both Damon and Darley, and not that of an unknown assailant. Darley said she picked up the knife from the kitchen floor and put it on the counter. She said nothing about taking it into the family room.
6: No bloody trail, no fingerprints, no trace of a suspect. I mean, Peter Pan came down the chimney maybe and committed the murder, but, or, you know, Tinkerbell or somebody. But we have no evidence of anyone coming through the window, committing the murders, and leaving.
1: Police were now convinced that there was no intruder in the Routier home on the night of the murders.

0: minutes. 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
1: Just 8 days after the murders, the Routiers celebrated what would have been Devon's 7th birthday at the cemetery. Family members invited a local television news crew to attend.
2: Happy birthday, dear Devon.
3: If you knew Devon and Damon, you would know that they're up in heaven, and they're up there having the biggest birthday party that we could ever imagine. And they wouldn't want us to be down here being sad, even though our hearts are breaking. I know that Devon and Damon would want us to be happy.
1: District Attorney Greg Davis watched the celebration on television.
4: I was just sickened by what I saw, because it had only been a week since these boys' deaths, and yet we've got a full-blown birthday party out there at the gravesite. And it really struck me as more than curious.
1: At the Dallas County Institute of Forensic Sciences, Charles Lynch discovered the most damaging piece of evidence contradicting Darley's intruder story. On one of the bread knives from the Routiers' kitchen, Lynch found a single fiberglass rod and some rubber dust. The cut window screen in the Routier garage was made of polyvinyl chloride bundles. The interior core of that bundle was composed of fiberglass rods. The fiberglass rod found on the kitchen knife was identical to the fiberglass rods from the Routier's screen. Lynch could not find any other source of fiberglass inside the Routier home that was similar.
5: So I was able to eliminate all other sources of fiberglass that I could find as being a source. So the conclusion is that the fiberglass rod found on the bread knife may have come from the window screen, but not to the exclusion of all other sources.
1: FBI profiler Alan Brantley was convinced there was no intruder.
6: We have never seen a case where an offender comes from outside the residence, breaks into the home, takes a knife, and then goes back outside the home and cuts the screen to come back in. Those steps, that kind of behavior, is just unnecessary to the commission of any kind of an offense, unless you're attempting to make the scene look like something you think it should look like, or that you want other people to believe occurred. And again, that's an element of staging.
1: And on Darley's nightshirt, scientists found cast-off blood spatter on the back right shoulder area. DNA testing revealed that the blood belonged to the two boys.
7: Some of those blood stains are coming in a direction consistent with the movement of the item that was bloodstained. In my opinion, in this case, the knife. As you're drawing the knife backward, the blood is coming off of the end of the knife as it's being drawn backward. And of course, if it's close enough and it's still in an upward flight, it will point in an upward direction with the blood stains.
1: The blood spatter was pointed upwards, consistent with the movement of a bloody knife in Darley's right hand. The forensic evidence all told a story. A story quite different from the one Darley told police. Prosecutors believe that the murders were premeditated and that Darley encouraged the boys to sleep with her that night in the family room. Sometime after 2 a.m., Darley took a bread knife from the kitchen and cut the screen in the garage. She returned the knife to the holder without rinsing the fiberglass residue found later by forensic scientists. Darley used the largest knife she had to murder her two children. Blood spatter on the back right shoulder of her nightshirt placed the murder weapon in Darley's hand. Speculation is that Darley may have removed her panties to suggest the possibility of a sexual assault. Standing at the kitchen sink, Darley turned the knife on herself, slicing both her neck and right arm. Then something unexpected happened. 5-year-old Damon was still alive, crawling through the family room. He was stabbed 2 more times. The knife impression on the carpet was caused by blood from her arm wound as it dripped over the tip of the knife. The audio analysis of the 911 call reveals that Darley was moving in between rooms quickly as she staged the crime scene and removed some of the blood evidence.

0: Darley's attempt to mislead investigators failed.
1: It's hard to explain it, but these kids were in her way. They were in the way of her lifestyle and her ambitions and what she wanted to do. And she simply made a decision that those children would no longer be in her way.
0: Darley Routier was arrested and charged with the murder of her two sons. Darren Routier denied he was involved, and no charges were filed against him. Patricia Springer described the possible motive in her book, Flesh and Blood.
2: There is no one reason why Darley Routier did this. It is a combination of things. It had nothing to do with money. It had to do with the multiple births, with the total responsibility. We've learned since then that Darren really didn't help a lot with the children.
0: Darley Routier was found guilty of first-degree murder and was sentenced to death. She currently sits on death row, awaiting execution.
1: I think that Darley got exactly what she deserved in this case. We probably gave her more justice than she deserved in this case. If you look at the barbaric acts that brought her to that courtroom, we did all that the system allowed us to do to her. But she richly deserves to be on death row, and she richly deserves to be executed one day.

0: When Scott Dunn arrived at his friend's party, he brought along a new acquaintance, someone his friends had never met before. Scott was a ladies' man, and while it wasn't unusual for him to be seeing a number of women at the same time, his date on this night raised more than a few eyebrows.
1: This is my lady friend, Shayna.
2: I'm kidding, man.
0: Sometime during the party, Scott became ill, so sick he was unable to drive home. A few days later, Scott Dunn disappeared and was never seen again. ...24-year-old Scott Dunn was a fun-loving young man who enjoyed life to the fullest. Scott lived in Lubbock, Texas, settling there after serving in the U.S. military. He worked for MGM Electronics in a job he loved, installing custom sound systems in automobiles. The last time friends saw Scott was on May 13, 1991, at a party after work. Scott was a prankster and decided to add a little excitement to the festivities. His date that night wasn't a she at all. She was really a he, a transvestite. Before the night was through, Scott's friends eventually found out and weren't amused. Later, while still at the party, Scott became ill. He was so sick he couldn't drive home and stayed overnight on the sofa. The next day, his live-in girlfriend, Leisha Hamilton, drove over to pick him up.
3: He looked like crap. He couldn't hardly walk. You could tell he'd been in bed all day. He wasn't showered. He wasn't clean. Clothes on all awkwardly. Couldn't get dressed by himself.
0: After spending another full day in bed, Scott told Leisha he finally felt well enough to return to work.
3: I woke up that morning, he was in bed with me by then, asked him how he felt. I asked him, did he need a ride to work, because he didn't have his cars there. He said no, his friend was coming for him, and just asked me to get him a glass of water and some sinus medicine, which I did, brought it to him, and then I left. When I came home, he was gone.
0: When Scott's friend stopped by the apartment to pick him up,
4: no one ever would answer. Just never heard from him.
0: 2 days later, Leisha called Scott's father in Pennsylvania to see if he had heard from Scott.
5: And it's a young woman's voice, and she goes into, I don't know if I'm talking to who I'm talking to, but I assume you're Scott's father because I found the telephone number on the telephone bill. And I said, well, that's right, I'm Scott's father, but who are you? She said, well, I've been living with Scott for a couple of months now. Sometime we've been together for some time. And I said, well, I don't really know who you are.
0: Jim Dunn filed a missing persons report with the Lubbock Police Department.
6: What was he wearing last when you saw him?
0: Police wondered whether Scott Dunn's personal life held some clues to his disappearance.

0: Gillette Harry's Plus. I can't wait for you to try it.
1: When Scott Dunn disappeared from Lubbock, Texas without a trace, his friends told police this was out of character.
2: The way Scott was, he would have called at least and said, "Hey guys, you know, look, I'm out here in Mexico, hanging out, partying, you know, something."
1: Scott's live-in girlfriend, Leisha Hamilton, told police that when she returned from work, Scott was gone. She also said that a large piece of carpet was missing from under the sofa. When police searched the bedroom, they discovered that another piece of carpet in the bedroom had also been removed and replaced with the carpet from under the sofa. Along the edge were some rust-colored stains.
3: The staining along the edge of that patch in the original carpet was very evident to anybody that's been doing this for any length of time. It was blood.
1: When the carpet patch was lifted, police noticed it was held together with duct tape. On the under padding was another large stain, which also appeared to be blood. In one spot, it had soaked through a hole in the padding to the cement floor underneath. And it looked as if someone had washed blood from the baseboard. To find out, investigators used a chemical called luminol, which can detect areas where blood has been cleaned up with water and detergents. The luminol revealed a scene of horrific violence.
4: You can actually see the pattern, you can see where blood had been, and my initial reaction was that something had occurred in that apartment.
5: It was stark. Somebody had very obviously tried to clean the whole thing up and had done a fairly good job of it.
6: I just knew that he was dead. It was probably the longest day of my life, and it was the most devastating thing that had ever happened to me.
1: But who would want to kill Scott Dunn? And why? Dunn had a previous arrest and conviction for possession of cocaine, but the theory that this was somehow drug-related was inconsistent with the crime scene.
7: If it was a drug hit, they probably would have left the person there, wanting everybody in the world to see so that nobody else would cross them. And this crime scene was covered up, and the only reason it was covered up was because it was trying to be hidden.
1: Police also discovered Scott Dunn was leading a secret life. While living with Leisha Hamilton, he continued to date numerous other women.
3: He was wild. In my opinion, he had a history of using women for his own purposes. In fact, he was engaged to be married to a young lady in the Metroplex while he was living with Leisha Hamilton.
1: Leisha Hamilton learned about Scott's engagement just 1 month earlier.
8: Who's calling? His fiance? Yeah, I'll be sure to tell him you called.
3: And I think at the point where that telephone call came is when Leisha realized she had been had by Scott. And Leisha herself was a user. And when it became apparent to her that she in this situation was not the user, but was in fact the usee, she became enraged.
1: But was that sufficient motive for Leisha Hamilton to murder Scott Dunn? And if so, where was the body?
9: Even on a depression treatment,

0: Guardians, Game 5 on TBS.
1: Leisha Hamilton continued to call Jim Dunn from Texas, keeping him informed of the investigation into Scott's disappearance. But she asked for something in return. She wanted Scott's yellow sports car. Jim Dunn taped those telephone conversations.
2: You seem to want the car, and I have promised you the car when this is all over, but you don't seem to want to wait.
3: Actually, I don't. I don't need it. It is a want right now, okay? The only thing I want is this car. That's the only thing I've wanted from the start. That's the only thing I want now.
1: A background check by Lubbock police revealed that Leisha Hamilton had a past arrest in New Mexico for embezzlement. But if Leisha was involved in Scott's disappearance, why had she helped police by pointing out the missing carpet in their apartment? Leisha told Scott's father that she thought a man named Tim Smith had something to do with Scott's disappearance.
4: Tim Smith was a guy that lived in the apartment near Leisha. He had been brought up in a very strict, very religious environment. My theory was that this was the first real contact he'd ever had with a worldly woman, and that he became enamored with her and the way she made him feel, and he just fell head over heels in love with her.
1: Police discovered that Smith did not show up for work on the day Scott Dunn disappeared. When police visited Tim Smith's apartment to ask a few questions, they noticed he was packing to move.
5: What I can do to help? Mind if we take a look around? Sure, go ahead.
1: When they walked back into the living room, they noticed that something that had been sitting on the bookshelf disappeared.
5: Where's the roll of tape?
6: What tape?
5: The duct tape was there on the shelf.
6: I don't know what you're talking about.
1: But behind some books on another shelf, police found what they were looking for. The duct tape that was on the shelf just a few minutes earlier.
4: That was a stroke of luck, but it's also good investigative work. I mean, how many times would you walk into a place where a guy's moving and see a roll of duct tape and think nothing of it?
1: The duct tape was sent to the forensic laboratory for analysis. The tape in Smith's apartment looked very similar to the tape on the carpet patch in Dunn's apartment. The samples were analyzed using infraspectrophotometry, where infrared light is passed through the duct tape.
7: And the detector will determine how much wavelength of light is being absorbed at different wavelengths.
1: The results are then printed out in a chart.
7: In the case of Roger Scott Dunn, the duct tape, we separated out into its components. The fibers that run along in the duct tape, the backing of the duct tape, and the adhesive of the duct tape. As you can see, the infrared spectrum from the roll of duct tape found at the suspect's house and the duct tape found at the scene are consistent in the fibers component, the backing component, and the adhesive component.
1: And the roll of tape held even more clues. On the side of the roll were green nylon fibers, trilobal or triangular in shape. They were the same size and shape and made of the same polymers and dyed the same color as the carpet in Scott Dunn's bedroom.
8: I feel confident that the fibers on the side of the duct tape came from the apartment and that the duct tape underneath the carpet came from the roll of duct tape.
1: But without a body, authorities were hesitant to conclude homicide.
9: A lot of it had to do with the body. We had no body. And the district attorney's office at that time was very apprehensive to try to take something to trial where you had no corpus delicti, is what they say.
1: A full year passed, and Jim Dunn decided to take matters into his own hands. He heard about a group of international forensic experts who meet several times a year in Philadelphia to study unsolved murders. The group of 82 members is called the Vidocq Society, named after Eugene François Vidocq, an 18th century French detective considered to be the father of modern criminal investigation. one of the co-founders of the VDOT Society, Richard Walter agreed to listen to Mr. Dunn's story.
10: Well, after about an hour and a half of me presenting, showing pictures and listening to some tape recordings and things I had, he looked me straight in the eye and said, Jim, aren't you tired of being the grieving father?
11: And he looked at me and he said, I thought I was supposed to be. And I said, no, you were supposed to be goddamn mad. Let's go after that bitch.
1: Richard Walter was convinced that Leisha Hamilton held the key to Scott Dunn's disappearance. Walter sent the crime scene photos to Dr. Richard Shepherd, a forensic pathologist at Scotland Yard in London. After reviewing the information, Dr. Shepherd concluded that Scott Dunn had been murdered in the corner of his bedroom, the result of multiple blunt trauma injuries. But at the time, under Texas law, without a body, there was no homicide. Armed with Dr. Shepherd's forensic analysis, Richard Walter pleaded the case to the district attorney, arguing that they had a body part.
11: He said, what part of the body is that? I said, blood's connective tissue. He said, he looked, gave me a long look, and he said, all right, you got her murder.
1: Prosecutors brought in their own blood spatter expert, Tom Bevel, to confirm the findings of Dr. Shepherd. According to Bevel, the blood spatter pattern on the walls indicated three distinct lines of cast-off blood from a weapon.
12: For example, if we had three cast-off stains that were going in three directions, that would be consistent with three blows plus the one to create the blood in the first place. So in this case, we'd say there was a minimum of four blows that was delivered.
1: To find out how much blood Scott Dunn lost during the assault, Bevel conducted a blood saturation test. By pouring human blood onto a test piece of carpet, Bevel created the same size stain found in the bedroom, in this case, 266 square inches. It took just under 2 units of blood to create the stain and soak through to the padding underneath.
12: If you take that in consideration with all the other physical evidence that's there, such as the blood cleanup, the cutting out of the carpet, the blood spatter, the cast off that's to the wall and also to the ceiling, along with that blood volume, it certainly is a high suspicion that somebody, in fact, is dead.
1: Authorities were now convinced that Scott Dunn had been murdered in his bedroom.

0: starts here.
1: Lubbock police suspected that both Leisha Hamilton and Tim Smith were somehow involved in Scott Dunn's murder, but they had no evidence linking Leisha to the crime, and the only link to Smith was the duct tape. Until Richard Walter discovered something that was previously overlooked. Walter learned that several strands of unidentified hair had been found on the duct tape in Scott Dunn's bedroom. He suggested the hair be sent for forensic analysis. At the FBI lab in Washington, D.C., the hair from the duct tape underneath the carpet was compared to hair samples from Leisha Hamilton and Tim Smith.
2: No Scott Dunn hairs were found on that tape, but both the hairs of Leisha Hamilton and Tim Smith were found on that duct tape holding it in, which means that when that duct tape was put down and that patch put in place, they were there.
1: 5.5 years after Scott Dunn's disappearance, Leisha Hamilton and Tim Smith were arrested and charged with murder. Prosecutors believe that Leisha's motive was revenge, that she was angry when she learned that Scott was engaged to another woman.
3: She's hard as rocks, bright, aggressive, works, smart, but has this insatiable appetite for power, control, crushing people. She dismisses you, you don't dismiss her.
4: Leisha Hamilton was the absolute instigator, ringleader, and she was the Wicked Witch of the West who contrived, developed, led, and covered up this whole thing.
1: Prosecutors believe that Scott Dunn was murdered in the early morning hours of May 16, 1991. He was asleep in the bedroom and struck at least 4 times with a blunt object. About 2 units of Scott's blood was lost in the attack. As Scott's body was removed from the apartment, his blood was transferred onto the bedroom doorknob. The cover-up failed because the water and detergents could not remove the hemoglobin components of the blood, which later fluoresced when sprayed with the chemical luminol. A piece of carpet from under the sofa in the living room was used to patch the blood-stained carpet in the bedroom. The duct tape used to patch the carpet together contained strands of hair consistent with hair samples from both Leisha Hamilton and Tim Smith. And the side of the duct tape picked up some stray carpet fibers. The roll was later found in Tim Smith's apartment. Leisha Hamilton and Tim Smith were tried separately, and both were convicted of murder. Leisha Hamilton was sentenced to 20 years. Tim Smith received a 10-year probation.

0: They recommended the judge impose probation instead of sentencing him to a term in the penitentiary, which would be carried out.
1: Although the body of Scott Dunn has never been found, a headstone waits, and the father still mourns.
2: I'm just hopeful that at some point somebody will talk and that we can recover his remains, and still we can have a decent burial and a decent ceremony that we can put him to rest. And I'd feel totally absolved at that point that I'd done everything that I could do if I can ever reach that point. I haven't quite reached that yet, and I still crosses my mind what else I can do, but at this point I'm going to let it go and hope that somebody, the good Lord or somebody, will give us some direction. I'll know what that actually means in my life at some point.

0: On a windy October night in 1995, a mysterious house fire swept through the palatial home of a doctor and his family. Two of the family members made it out alive. Two of the children did not. In the debris, medical detectives discovered much more than simply how the fire started. Michael Farrar and Deborah Green first met in medical school in 1977. Both were gifted students with near genius IQs. There was an instant attraction, and they married less than a year after they met. Over the next 16 years, the couple raised three children, Jennifer, Timothy, and Kelly, in an affluent suburb of Kansas City, Kansas. To outsiders, their lives seemed perfect, but the marriage was showing signs of stress. At the North Kansas City Hospital, Dr. Michael Farrar was a successful heart specialist who worked very long hours, often at the expense of time with his children. Deborah quit her own medical practice when the children were born. She battled depression, weight gain, and was rumored to have a drinking problem.
1: You got the impression that Deborah wasn't the easiest person in the world to live with. She was, I don't want to say, well, let's just leave it at that.
0: In an effort to rekindle their marriage, the couple decided to go on a school trip to Peru with their son, Tim. While sightseeing along the Amazon River and among the Incan remains, an attractive blonde nurse caught Michael's attention. She was the mother of one of the other students. When they returned to Kansas City, Michael continued to see his new friend, which soon blossomed into a sexual affair. It didn't take Deborah long to find out about her husband's affair. She moved into a separate bedroom, and her drinking increased.
1: Her whole identity was her marriage and her family, because she didn't. She no longer had her own career. I felt that, you know, maybe it was just really hard for her to let go of that. Maybe she felt like she could change, or something could change, and they could somehow stay together.
0: And Michael had some serious problems of his own. Shortly after the Peru trip, Michael developed diarrhea, vomiting, and chills so severe he was admitted to the local hospital.
2: He'd been in South America, where he might have had access to a whole variety of things that could make him very sick.
0: Despite undergoing a full battery of tests, doctors could not determine the cause of Dr. Farrar's illness.
3: When I saw him, it's like, Mike, man, you look bad. I'm sorry, but you don't look good. And he said he'd been really, really violently ill since he had gotten back from Peru, and he assumed that he had gotten some tropical parasite from hell.
0: Michael Farrar was rapidly losing weight, dropping to just 125 pounds. Whatever was causing this illness was a mystery.

0: Guardians, Game 5 on TBS.
1: For a cardiologist who seemingly had it all, Dr. Michael Farrar's life in 1995 was one crisis after another. When he was released from the hospital for the illness many believed he caught in Peru, Michael took another step towards divorce by moving into his own apartment across town. His wife Deborah was angry, depressed, drinking heavily, and would stay in her bedroom for days at a time. Michael was concerned for her welfare as well as the safety of their three children. While visiting the house to pick up some of his things, Michael noticed something suspicious in his wife's purse. A packet of castor beans. On the label was a warning that the beans were poisonous. With so many packets of castor beans in her purse, Michael suspected that his wife was planning to commit suicide.
2: Which really, to me, didn't make any sense, because Dr. Green is a bright woman, I mean, she's an extremely bright woman, and is an oncologist. And if you're a doctor, I mean, doctors kill themselves, all right? I mean, and professional people do commit suicide. But fortunately, we've got the best of drugs available to us. I mean, if you're going to go, why would you go stooling yourself to death? I mean, you aren't going to want to die with bloody diarrhea. I mean, that is a very horrible, bad way to die.
1: Dr. Farrar decided to do a little investigating of his own. The castor beans were purchased from the Earl May Garden Center. A receipt from that store in Deborah's purse indicated she purchased the beans just 4 days before Michael first got sick. While consulting his medical textbook, Farrar learned some terrible news, that castor beans contain ricin, a deadly toxin with no known antidote. And the symptoms of ricin poisoning were vomiting, nausea, diarrhea, and gastrointestinal bleeding, symptoms which were identical to his own. Farrar quickly took a sample of his own blood for testing, but ricin leaves the body quickly, and the lab could find no trace of it in his system. Although he had no proof, Farrar was convinced that his wife had somehow poisoned him with ricin, and this was the cause of his mysterious symptoms. A few days later, Michael confronted Deborah during an angry telephone call.
3: I told her that I was very angry with her, that I thought she was crazy, that I thought she had been poisoning me, that I thought she needed serious psychiatric help.
4: I don't have to listen to this.
1: 1 hour later, around midnight, a fire broke out in the Farrar family home. By the time firemen arrived, the home was totally engulfed in flames.
5: I've never seen a fire spread as fast throughout the house as I have on this one. The heat was tremendous. There was no way that anyone could even get close to the house. Of course, the flames were roaring out probably 20 to 30 feet.
1: Deborah and her 10-year-old daughter Jennifer both escaped. During questioning on the night of the fire, Deborah learned the tragic news that her other two children had been trapped and died in the fire.
6: Oh, God, beautiful Tim and beautiful Joy are both dead. Jesus Christ, did they make any attempt at all to save them?
1: 6-year-old Kelly died of smoke inhalation in her own bed. 13-year-old Tim burned to death.
6: Christ, I saved one of the kids, and I could have gotten the second one out and didn't. I'll never forgive myself for that.
1: Investigators immediately suspected arson.
7: It's fair to say that Deborah Green was a suspect early on. It's fair to say that Mike Farrar was a suspect early on.
1: Both had motive. Both had opportunity. If the fire had been deliberately set, the charge would be more than arson. It would be murder.

0: Please download Bridget for free today and stress less.
1: While investigating the suspicious house fire that killed Tim and Kelly Farrar, police looked a little deeper into the relationship between Michael and his estranged wife, Deborah. A few weeks before the fire, the couple had a fight at the house. Michael said his wife was intoxicated, angry, and threatening to kill herself. The police were called and took Deborah to the hospital for psychiatric evaluation. Dr. Pamela McCoy was the physician on duty.
2: Pam McCoy indicated that at first she was somewhat skeptical about whether or not Deborah Green was really that mentally ill, and is sitting there in the waiting room of the KU Medical Center emergency room talking to Deborah Green about these issues, asking her if she's okay, if there's anything she can do to help her, and trying to get a read on her mental state, when in walks Michael Farrar.
3: When they met in our kind of entryway there, she just like turns on him like she's, I mean, for a minute I kind of hold her like I think she's going to physically attack him, and she spits at him. And then she says, "You're going to get these kids over their dead bodies."
1: Deborah said she made the statement in anger and denied having anything to do with the fire. She said she was asleep when the fire alarm sounded. She said she opened the bedroom door, saw flames and smoke, closed the door, and ran outside through a door in the bedroom.
4: Can you hear me?
1: Deborah said she told her son Tim to stay inside until firemen arrived and ran to the next door neighbor's house for help. To find out whether an accelerant or flammable liquid was used in starting the fire, arson investigators used specially trained dogs that can identify vapors which remain after the fire. The dogs identified a number of suspicious areas. Investigators found melted plastic containers on the floor, possibly used to carry flammable liquids throughout the house. Next to Dr. Farrar's desk, investigators found another clue that the fire had been intentionally set.
5: We found an empty liquor bottle laying on the floor right behind this desk. It's possible that the contents of this bottle were poured out and ignited on the desk.
1: A section of the basement floor had what appeared to be a pour pattern, where an accelerant was ignited as a test. The accelerants also gave investigators a clear path of the fire. The path led directly to Deborah Green's bedroom door.
5: That fire was set at that bedroom door with the intent of doing a tremendous amount of damage to that house and cutting off the escape route of those children upstairs.
1: And the analysis of the burn patterns on the bedroom door contradicted Deborah Green's story. Deborah said her bedroom door was closed when the fire alarm sounded and that she closed the door before running outside for help. But the carpet underneath the door revealed the door had been open. The door jamb revealed the same thing. If the door had been closed, the door jamb would have been protected from the fire. Instead, it was completely covered with soot. In the bathroom was Deborah's bathrobe, wrapped in a ball on the floor. On the underside of the robe were burn marks. At some point, the person wearing the robe had been very close to the flames. The neighbors said Deborah's hair was wet when she ran over asking for help. This did not come as a surprise to arson investigators.
6: When Dr. Green actually ignited that accelerant outside of her bedroom door and in the hallway, that there was enough vapors present that there was quite a flash, more of a flash than she probably was prepared for. When she did that, I believe that is when she got the hair singed on the right side of her head.
1: With a search warrant, detectives took a sample of Deborah's hair. Microscopic analysis revealed that Deborah's hair showed signs of heat damage consistent with singeing from a high-intensity flame. The damage to Deborah's hair was extensive since the sample wasn't collected until after she had her hair cut for her children's funeral. Bill Chapin is a forensic chemist whose job was to analyze the fire debris evidence from the Farrar home. Fire debris is stored in metal canisters which preserve any vapors which may still be present. The canisters are heated to between 80 and 90 degrees centigrade, and the air inside removed. If the vapors contain accelerants or hydrocarbons, they're trapped in charcoal filters. The filters are then rinsed with a neutral solvent, carbon disulfide, and the mixture is placed into a gas chromatograph mass spectrometer for analysis. After 2 days of testing, Bill Chapin found what he was looking for.
7: In this particular case, the accelerant that I found was an accelerant called isoparaffin. Isoparaffins are often used in odorless charcoal lighter fluids.
1: There was an empty container of charcoal lighter fluid on the floor of the Farrar's garage. Investigators were now convinced that Deborah Green set the fire that killed two of her children. The only question that remained, had she also tried to kill her husband with castor beans?

0: best friend.
1: Otter, the AI meeting agent.
2: When Dr. Michael Farrar told police he was sure his wife had been poisoning him with castor beans, investigators were unsure of where to start. Since the local laboratory could find no evidence of ricin in Michael Farrar's system, his blood was sent to the FBI, to Dr. Drew Richardson, an expert in chemical and biological research at the Naval Medical Research Institute in Washington, D.C.
3: People in the intelligence community are quite familiar with ricin based on a handful of cases that most everybody would know about. Very few people in the lay public and even highly trained professionals such as medical doctors would be quite unlikely to know much about ricin, if anything.
2: Ricin is an antigen that causes a breakdown of red blood cells at the tissue level. In large enough doses, it can be fatal. When an antigen enters the body, the immune system's response is to produce antibodies which fight the invading organism. To find out whether ricin antibodies were in Michael Farrar's system, Dr. Richardson used a technique called ELISA, which stands for Enzyme-Linked Immunosorbent Assay. A 96-well plastic plate is coated with a solution containing ricin. In theory, any ricin antibodies in Dr. Farrar's blood would bind to the ricin coated on the plate, which is exactly what happened. Next, Dr. Richardson analyzed the blood of goats that had been exposed to small amounts of ricin. It appeared that the goats and Michael Farrar both had similar antibodies in their systems, antibodies designed and structured to recognize and seek out the target invader, ricin. Dr. Richardson discovered something else. The number of ricin antibodies in Farrar's system was staggering.
3: In the case of Dr. Michael Farrar, it's thought that perhaps he was exposed three times. A certain immune response would have been produced the first time, a response that would have lasted a few weeks. On second and third, and perhaps other exposures, a separate immune response would have been produced. For each one of those exposures, and the latter exposures would have produced a response and antibodies that would be present in the blood for, again, many months to perhaps a few years.
2: Deborah Green was charged with 2 counts of murder and 2 counts of attempted murder. Prosecutors believe that when Deborah's attempts to kill her husband failed, she feared losing custody of her children in the impending divorce. After the argument on the telephone, prosecutors believe that Deborah poured accelerants throughout the house with special attention to Michael's possessions and making sure to cut off the children's escape route. The path of the accelerants led directly to the door of Deborah Green's bedroom. But she used too much accelerant. The vapors ignited, causing a mini explosion that singed her hair. While dousing her head with water, she saw that her bathrobe had also caught fire and discarded it. 10-year-old Jennifer survived by crawling out her bedroom window and jumping to the ground. Deborah told Tim to stay inside with his 6-year-old sister until firemen arrived. Sadly, Tim did what his mother had told him to do. He and Kelly both died before firemen could reach them. Deborah Green's trial was scheduled to begin 1 week after Michael's brain operation to repair damage caused by the ricin poisoning. But the trial never took place. Deborah Green pleaded no contest to the charges, avoiding a possible death sentence.
4: My attorneys are ready, willing, and able to present evidence that I was not in control of myself when Tim and Kelly died. However true that may be, defending myself at trial on these charges would only compound the suffering of my family and my daughter.
2: She was sentenced to life in prison without possibility of parole for 40 years.
5: Well, I think these kids in this case were sort of the ultimate pawn, the ultimate weapon that Deborah Green used in this fight with Michael Farrar. She, in some ways, probably loved those kids, in other ways, viewed them as an expendable resource to be used in this war.
2: Shirley and Ed Andronowicz were regulars in a neighborhood bar a few blocks from their home in Winnipeg, Canada. On one of their nights out, Ed decided to leave early. Shirley wanted to stay. There was a brief argument, and Ed went home alone. It was Shirley Andronowicz's last night alive. Ed and Shirley Andronowicz had been married for 20 years. Ed was a construction worker. Shirley was a housewife. They lived in the Fort Rouge section of Winnipeg, Canada, with their three teenage daughters.
0: They went out that night together, and just as usual, they went out for a good time. And I guess a few hours later, my dad came home. He was tired. He didn't want to be there anymore. And she just wanted to stay, and his friends are there, so she stayed with his friends.
2: Shirley left the bar around midnight and walked home.
0: I heard her come home that night. She was by herself. I don't know if she was drunk, but you could tell that she had been drinking.
2: Ed and Shirley argued again when she came home. Ed said Shirley went for a walk to calm down, but never returned. The next morning, an employee at a nearby high school discovered a woman's body in the schoolyard.
6: It was a very gruesome scene. There was some very senior homicide detectives that were there that were a little taken aback of what was discovered there.
0: They came to the door, and I went and got my father. I went upstairs. Then I got called downstairs, and the police looked at my father and said, "Do you want to tell her?" And he just kind of hung his head and kind of nodded. And they told me. They told me that, you know, we found your mother. And she's been killed.
2: Shirley Andronowicz had been sexually assaulted, beaten, and mutilated, with bite wounds over much of her body. It appeared that she had been strangled, then hit with a large piece of concrete.
7: There was the destruction of the facial features, and there was an obvious sexual assault had taken place. So this was a definite gruesome scene.
8: I've been a prosecutor for 23 years, and I have never seen any case with as much brutality to a human body.
2: In a written statement, Ed Andronowicz admitted that he argued with his wife that night, but said he had no idea what happened to her after she left their home. Homicide investigators Bob Marshall and Ron Oliver decided to question Ed Andronowicz again to learn more about what happened on the night Shirley Andronowicz was murdered.
6: At one point, he was sort of asked in a helpful question to him if he had any idea who may have killed his wife.
9: 12:30 in the morning.
2: The answer Andronowicz gave was a bombshell. He said he was the murderer.
8: He actually had some knowledge of some of the aspects of the crime. For example, he knew where the body was. He knew that it was in behind the Grant Park High School.
0: And I was angry with the police. I mean, they thought it was my dad, and I was angry with people who thought it could even be my father, because I knew it wasn't. And not only should they just, you know, knowing my father, know that he could not have done that, but trust my word, even though I was only 14.
2: To make absolutely sure, police questioned Andronowicz again on the following day, and again, he confessed. Ed Andronowicz was charged with second-degree murder.

0: Eastern on TNT, True TV, and stream on DAZN.
1: Ed Andronowicz was held in a Winnipeg jail after confessing to the murder of his wife. Although parts of his confession were inconsistent with the murder scene, Andronowicz said he had been drinking on the night of the murder and his memory wasn't entirely clear. Police began their forensic investigation by turning to Dick Monroe, a forensic geologist with the Winnipeg Police Department. The murder weapon was a 55-pound concrete block found near the body.
2: His trunk was full of concrete particles, and that was exciting at the outset because you saw all this concrete, but the trick was, can you match the concrete to the block? Can you put that block in his trunk?
1: The process was tedious since there were hundreds of particles recovered from Andronowicz's trunk, all very small.
2: Because the murder weapon was rough, because it was a broken piece of concrete, you're looking for, like a jigsaw puzzle, a piece that would fit onto it. Could you get a physical match?
1: But Monroe was unable to find a match. Next, police sent photographs of the victim's bite wounds to Dr. David Sweet, a forensic odontologist at the Bureau of Legal Dentistry in Vancouver. Ed Andronowicz wore dentures, which were also sent for analysis.
3: The question that came up, obviously, was, can artificial teeth in the form of a complete upper and lower denture actually bite hard enough to remove human tissue?
1: Dr. Sweet performed a metric analysis measuring the width and arch of Andronowicz's dentures to see if they were similar to the bite wounds on Shirley Andronowicz's body. But Dr. Sweet could find few similarities.
4: I think at that point we were all leery of whether we had the right person or not. I know I had a question in my own mind as to whether we had the right person.
1: During Shirley Andronowicz's autopsy, the medical examiner had swabbed the areas around the bite wounds for possible forensic evidence. The swabs were rolled in a moistened filter paper, and the paper turned white, a positive presumptive test for the presence of saliva. The next step was to determine the blood type of the saliva.
5: We had a new technique at our disposal called ELISA, which allowed us to type saliva in the ABO blood typing factors.
1: The ELISA test revealed that the perpetrator had type B blood. This did not match Ed Andronowicz's blood type.
5: Therefore, Mr. Andronowicz, being of blood type A, could not have left the B type saliva found on the swabs from the breast. Thereby, meaning he could not have been, in my mind, the murderer.
1: After 2 months in prison for a murder he confessed to, but apparently didn't commit, Andronowicz was released.
6: Feel better today?
7: Can't
6: you. You happy to be outside?
1: Why had he confessed?
8: Andronowicz back at that time had a terrible problem with alcohol. And when the detectives interviewed him and they asked him such questions as, did you have a fight with your wife last night? He responded and said, well, I might have. And then when they went on and pressed him and said, well, did you hit her? He said, I might have.
1: Memory lapses while drinking are called blackouts and happen because alcohol interferes with the neurotransmissions that form memory in the brain.
9: And when they come out of the blackout, it's the realization, the recollection, all of a sudden that something bad may well have happened. And it's very common for alcoholics to feel remorse, express guilt, imagine that they have done terrible things during the blackout period.
1: Now the police investigation had to start all over again.

0: tonight at 9 on CNN and next day on the CNN app.
1: The murder weapon was a 55-pound piece of concrete. To forensic geologist Richard Monroe, it appeared to be about 5 years old and looked as if it had once been part of a bumper block used in parking lots. Monroe decided to visit the murder scene to survey the area. He went around midnight to evaluate the scene the way it appeared at the time of the murder. Standing where the body was discovered, Monroe wondered what exactly took place. If the victim had been strangled and was unconscious, what happened next? Where did the concrete block come from? Then Monroe saw it, an illuminated area about 500 feet away. In the shadows, Monroe found a piece of concrete. About 12 feet away was another piece. Both were similar to the murder weapon. The killer had been drawn to the area by lighting, his only visual cue.

0: To prove his theory, Monroe needed to find out whether the murder weapon and the pieces in the schoolyard had once been part of the same block. Monroe performed a petrographic examination. Petrography is the term for identification of minerals. Concrete is made of sand, cement, water, and pieces of stone, which is poured into molds to form the bumper blocks. As it dries, the mixed design settles into a distinctive pattern, which is visually different in each concrete block. When Monroe compared the murder weapon to the other concrete pieces found in the schoolyard, the mixed design and position of the stones were identical.
1: The fit was almost like a glove. When you get broken aggregates in your sand and gravel inside your concrete, it'll break, and it's usually in a regular surface, and you'll have some, they're called class small stones, that will break out of the concrete mold. And what you're trying to do is fit that in. And it's not just one fit, it's a collection of fits.
0: Monroe suspected that the murder weapon might contain a fingerprint. But lifting a print from a porous surface like concrete is extremely difficult.
1: It's almost like a fingerprint is sitting on top of a bed of nails. So your latent material, which is very, very thin, is sitting on top of something that is very, very tenuous.
0: As a last resort, Monroe decided to try a technique usually used to find prints on non-porous surfaces called super glue fuming. Super glue is made of cyanoacrylate ester. A drop of super glue is placed into a chamber along with the item containing the print, and the chamber is heated for up to 6 hours. By heating the super glue, fumes condense and adhere to biological material such as the oils of a fingerprint. Under a laser light, the biological material fluoresces, producing a clear image of the print. Monroe followed these steps with the concrete, placing both the superglue and the concrete in a vacuum chamber. But the color of the concrete is the same as the cyanoacrylate. In order to see a print, Monroe needed to find a chemical that would attach itself to the cyanoacrylate. After a number of tries, Monroe finally found one that worked. It was a biological stain known as Sudan Black. Monroe found what he was looking for, the killer's fingerprint. But it was badly smudged.
1: Unfortunately, with the circumstances of the event, with the end of it being used as a pile driver and repeated blows on the victim, there was a certain amount of slippage taking place with a 55-pound block on the hands.
0: But the discovery of the related concrete pieces in the schoolyard was important. It revealed that it was a crime of opportunity and that the perpetrator may have been on foot. But a full year passed, and the trail was turning cold. 1 year after the crime, local television stations and newspapers carried stories about the unsolved murder, hoping to jog someone's memory or conscience. The media campaign led to the break police were hoping for.

0: 1 year after the brutal murder of Shirley Andronowich, an informant came forward saying that his roommate had returned home on the night of the murder with stains on his jeans and boots that looked like blood. They lived in an apartment building across the street from the murder scene. Mark Jarman was a 29-year-old unemployed construction worker. The informant also revealed that Jarman had burned his clothes the day after the murder. Samples of Jarman's blood and saliva were sent to the forensic lab. Tests revealed that Mark Jarman had type B blood, the same blood type as the saliva found on the victim. Photographs and impressions of Jarman's teeth were also sent for analysis. Jarman had a distinctive wear pattern that had ground the biting edge of the upper and lower teeth into a flattened surface. There were also some unusual spaces between the teeth, and several chipped areas had not been restored.
1: As a result of some of the testing that I did and the comparison with the suspect's teeth, I was able to determine that his teeth were in fact consistent with causing these marks. Or another way to explain that is his teeth could not be excluded in this case as causing those marks.
0: Finally, police had a shopping list they found in the schoolyard on the night of the murder. It was a big schoolyard, and police weren't sure whether the shopping list had any connection to the murder. On the shopping list was a fingerprint. That print belonged to Mark Jarman, placing him in the schoolyard around the time of the murder. After initially denying he was involved, Mark Jarman eventually confessed. Jarman said he was at the same bar as Shirley and Ed Andronowich on the night of the murder, but he didn't speak to them. He said he ran into Shirley Andronowich later near the high school while she was out walking. Jarman said they talked and had consensual sex. Jarman said he killed Shirley Andronowich when she threatened to tell her husband. Jarman said he emptied the contents of her purse to make the scene appear to be a robbery. But investigators didn't believe Jarman's entire story. Staff Sergeant Dan Rawn is a blood spatter expert who studied the crime scene photos and noticed an inconsistency in Jarman's story. The distance blood travels from a head wound struck by an object the size and weight of a cement block is 10 to 12 feet, creating medium velocity impact spatter. On the papers found within 10 to 12 feet of Shirley Andronowich's body, Ron discovered medium velocity impact spatter.
2: The pictures of the evidence actually showed that the contents of her purse had been strewn around at some location in a position where they were exposed to the bloodletting.
0: Which meant that Shirley Andronowich's purse was ransacked before she was murdered, not afterwards. Mark Jarman was convicted of first-degree murder and sentenced to life in prison with no chance of parole for 25 years.
3: He took my mother. I was 14 years old. It's almost half my life. You know, I've been without her now. And you can't... I don't know how I'm ever supposed to forgive somebody for doing such

0: something like that from us. Not a day goes by when she doesn't come into my mind. I just think about what it would have been like if she was still here. I miss her.
1: Sometime during a neighborhood Christmas party in 1989, 5-year-old Melissa Brannon disappeared.
2: Melissa, will you go get the coats?
1: None of the adults or other children at the party saw where she went or noticed anything unusual. It took science to see what witnesses did not. Tammy Brannon and her 5-year-old daughter Melissa had moved from Texas into this suburban apartment complex in Lorton, Virginia. Tammy was a single mother recently divorced, working as an accountant and beginning a new phase in her life.
3: Tammy is a very good mother. She's a very sweet, very caring person. Kept to herself, more or less. She wasn't what I would call extremely outgoing, although she did participate in just about everything.
1: One of the attractive features of the apartment complex was the active social program for the residents. Every Friday night was some sort of social gathering in the clubhouse, and during the holidays, there were special events.
3: The night of December 3rd, they had a nice layout within the clubhouse, and people spent time getting to know their neighbors.
1: Tammy Brannon and her daughter Melissa both attended that Christmas party in 1989. Altogether, about 200 residents of the complex were there.
3: Everybody was very upbeat, having a very good time. The children played with each other all through the night, going around and snatching all the food and having a good time.
1: When it was time to leave, Tammy asked Melissa to get their coats.
2: Oh, man. Man, you know how
4: that is. Oh, yeah. Oh, sure.
5: And now we have holidays and stuff.
4: It's ridiculous.
5: You know, packages and everything else.
1: Shortly after handing the coat to her mother, Melissa disappeared.
2: Merry Christmas.
6: Merry Christmas.
2: Yeah. Where's Melissa? She was just here. Really.
1: Tammy looked for her daughter throughout the clubhouse.
2: Melissa.
1: In a utility room off the lobby marked private, a full-length window leading to the outside was wide open. The window faced a wooded area behind the apartment complex.
7: It's a possibility that somebody could have went out that window and not been seen by anybody outside. And it's in an area where it's secluded, so the inside partygoers wouldn't have seen anybody exiting to that window also.
1: Fairfax County Police searched the entire area and questioned everyone who attended the party.
7: It was very cold out that night. It was pretty imperative that we try to locate her as quickly as possible. It's hard to imagine a young child with a dress on and a small coat surviving the temperature that night.
1: Although no one at the party noticed anything unusual, police feared that Melissa had been abducted. Tammy Brannon pleaded for her daughter's safe return during a televised news conference.
2: To the person who took Melissa, I beg you to please call somebody, anybody, and tell us where she is. No matter what's happened, she's all that I have. Please bring her back to me. Melissa, if you can hear Mommy and get to a telephone, call our number like I taught you to, and call me. We love you and miss you very much. Please come back to us. Mommy's waiting.
8: I was surprised that Cody and Robin weren't coming.

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1: All the way down to Davis Ford Road.
2: Police could find no trace of 5-year-old Melissa Brannon, despite the help of hundreds of volunteers.
3: We had hundreds of police officers down there. We had hundreds of people from the military bases. We had people volunteering their airplanes, their helicopters. The search was phenomenal. It just showed how this case touched so many people.
2: Yellow ribbons were placed throughout the neighborhood, a symbol of concern and hope for Melissa's safe return. Police questioned Melissa's father, who was in Texas on the night of Melissa's disappearance. He was immediately ruled out as a suspect.
4: I also asked that if the person who took my daughter can hear me, please let her go. We love her very much. If anyone has any information that may help, please contact someone who will pass the information on to us. Thank you.
2: Police questioned everyone who lived at the apartment complex, as well as all of the employees. Caleb Hughes worked at the apartment as a maintenance man and attended the Christmas party. Police interviewed Hughes at his home a few hours after the party, around 2 a.m.
5: Mr. Hughes?
2: They asked him where he had been since leaving the apartment complex.
5: I drove straight home. I stopped off for a six-pack, and I got home about 12:30, quarter one.
3: He said he stopped just before he got home, near his house. Well, if he got home at 12:30, quarter to one, they stopped selling beer in Virginia at 12 o'clock. So he didn't stop for beer. He couldn't.
6: What did you do after you got home?
5: I did chores, laundry, you know, stuff like that.
6: Do you mind if we look around?
5: No, go ahead.
2: During the search, police noticed something unusual. Hughes told police he had been doing his laundry, but the clothes he was washing were the ones he wore to the party.
7: Do you always wash your sneakers with your clothes, Mr. Hughes?
2: He was also washing his belt and the knife holder.
3: I said, why would you wash all your clothes? You don't have another pair of blue jeans? And why would you wash your sneakers? Caleb had no response.
2: The side of Hughes' sneakers had been shaved away. Although the sneakers had been washed, tests showed traces of human protein, possibly blood, deep in the fibers. Caleb Hughes wasn't cooperating either. Hughes told police he did not speak to Melissa Brannon at the Christmas party, but several witnesses contradicted him.
5: Do you have something to eat?
3: I said, Caleb, I think you know more. I think you took Melissa out of that party. And all Caleb would do is just sit there. And finally, Caleb said, prove it. Looked me straight in the face, had no emotion at all.
2: And that's what investigators set out to do.
8: If you're living with moderate to severe...

0: 4-in-1 treatment for erectile function.
1: Weeks passed, and still there were no signs of 5-year-old Melissa Brannan. The community of Lorton, Virginia, held a candlelight vigil at the Brannan's apartment complex, just a few feet from the clubhouse where Melissa was abducted. Bumper stickers, yellow ribbons, and flyers with Melissa's picture were everywhere.
2: It was all anybody talked about, because this wasn't one girl in one family. This was any child, all of our families. If this could happen to Tammy Brannan's daughter, this could happen to anyone's daughter. And there was a desperate outcry to find who would have taken this child.
1: The suspect was Caleb Hughes. Hughes attended the Christmas party, but he denied having anything to do with Melissa's disappearance. Forensic scientists began their investigation with a look inside Hughes' car.
3: The interior of the car was cluttered with a lot of debris, dirt, bags of books, dog hair. I just looked at it and thought, holy mackerel, how am I going to be able to find any type of evidence that would link Melissa to this car?
1: The car was sprayed with the chemical luminol, which fluoresces when it comes into contact with the hemoglobin component of blood. Luminol revealed blood on the steering wheel, foot pedals, and floor mat. The blood was collected for DNA analysis, but the results were inconclusive. The car was also searched for trace evidence, specifically hair and fibers, and was sent to Special Agent Doug Dietrich of the FBI for analysis.
4: First thing that I do is look at the tapings that came from the front seat of the car, trying to identify what types of materials are there, and if possible, anything that may have come from the victim, if she had been in that car.
1: Dietrich discovered quite a bit of animal hair in the car, most of it dog hair. But three of the hairs from Hughes' front seat were different. They were rabbit hairs that had been dyed black. The rabbit hairs were microscopically similar to a German rabbit hair coat Tammy Brannan wore to that Christmas party.
5: When Tammy Brannan was leaving the apartment, she told Melissa to get her fur coat. Melissa got the fur coat, and as a child will do, she draped that coat across her shoulders. And of course, those hairs from that coat, certain of them, transfer to her.
1: Dietrich also discovered blue and red fibers on Hughes' front passenger seat. The red fibers were cotton, an extremely common fiber. But the blue fibers were extremely rare. The 50 blue fibers were man-made, an acrylic. They were all the same shape, length, and diameter, an indication they were from the same manufacturer. Gas chromatography revealed that the blue fibers were dyed with the same blue dye. But the chemical composition of the blue dye was unusual. Melissa Brannan was wearing a blue sweater and red plaid skirt on the night she disappeared. The outfit had been a gift from Melissa's grandmother, who could not recall where she bought it. All she could remember was that the sweater had a picture of Big Bird on it, a character from the Sesame Street television series. Prosecutors needed more evidence than the three rabbit hairs from Mrs. Brannan's coat found in Caleb Hughes' car. They knew that any good defense attorney would argue that Caleb Hughes could have brushed up against Tammy Brannan's coat at the party and transferred those rabbit hairs onto the seat of his car. Doug Dietrich was convinced that the blue fibers held the key to Melissa Brannan's disappearance, but there was no way to tell if the fibers were from Melissa's clothing. After work one night, Doug Dietrich shared his frustration with his wife. He told her he needed to find the manufacturer of the outfit Melissa was wearing at the Christmas party.
6: Some sort of blue Winnie the Pooh thing or a Sesame Street outfit with a red plaid skirt.
7: I don't know anything about Winnie the Pooh, but if it's Sesame Street, that's sold by JCPenney. Hold on a second.
1: Mrs. Dietrich had kept a number of store catalogs, some going back a few years.
7: Red plaid skirt.
6: I see that.
8: She proceeded to bring a catalog down from the year before Christmas, and sure enough, on page 11 of that catalog, there was an outfit that looked darn close to what they were describing to me as the one Melissa Brannon wore the night of her disappearance.
1: When Tammy Brannon was shown the picture from the catalog, she identified it as the one Melissa was wearing at the party. The FBI asked JCPenney for one of the outfits in order to analyze the fibers, but they were sold out. The item was a catalog-only item. JCPenney sold all 7,000 garments in a matter of months. But JCPenney located a customer in Kentucky who had purchased one of these outfits a year earlier. The customer bought the outfit as a present for his granddaughter, but it was the wrong size, so it had never been worn. The customer sent the outfit to the FBI for analysis.
8: The idea of just being able to find an outfit that's exactly the same outfit that a victim wore in a case, that's an extremely good stroke of luck.
1: When Doug Dietrich examined the garment, he made a startling discovery. When JCPenney had this outfit manufactured, they wanted to make it unique. Instead of using a standard dye, and there are 10,000 of them, Penney's decided to create a brand new color.
9: JCPenney specifies a particular color, then they'll work with the dye manufacturer to find some combination of chemicals that will produce exactly that tone. In this particular case, they went an additional step and made sure that it was a dye that nobody else had access to so that they could trademark this sweater from its color point of view.
1: They called their new color Plum Navy number 887. JCPenney patented that signature dye and used it only once when they produced the 7,000 Big Bird sweaters. When Diedrich compared the fibers from the duplicate sweater to those found in Hughes' automobile, they were the same.
9: With several hundred million people in the country and only 7,000 sweaters, the probability of that particular sweater being located in an individual car is very small. You can just work out the ratios of the two.
8: And there's no question in my mind that Melissa Brannon had been in the front seat of Cal Hughes' car. And where she went from there, well, I guess that's a mystery right now.
1: A mystery police were desperately trying to solve.
0: Amber and Michael are back together.

0: Otter, the AI meeting agent.
1: The search for Melissa Brannon's body continued for almost a year. Statistics show that children abducted by strangers are usually murdered within 3 hours of the abduction. The prime suspect, Caleb Hughes, was asked to take a polygraph test.
2: Are you the one who abducted Melissa?
3: No.
2: Right now, can you take me to Melissa's body?
3: No.
1: The results of his polygraph examination indicated deception.
4: As soon as he realized that I knew that he had failed that test, he didn't want anything to do with that room, didn't want anything to do with me, and pretty much bolted out of there.
1: But there was a problem. In the state of Virginia, prosecutors must be able to prove where a homicide occurred. Since the blood in Caleb Hughes' automobile could not be identified as Melissa's, prosecutors could not reach the threshold of homicide. They could only prove kidnapping, which carried a maximum sentence of only 10 years. But prosecutors were convinced that the blue and red fibers in Caleb Hughes' car indicated more than kidnapping.
5: The last Tammy Brannon saw her daughter, she was wearing the pink nylon coat, winter coat, over top of this Big Bird outfit. If the child remained in that winter coat in the automobile, you wouldn't have the collection and the population of blue acrylic fibers that are found on the seat, because they'd be inside the nylon coat. They weren't.
1: Prosecutors believe that Hughes removed Melissa's ski jacket in the car, an indication that Hughes committed a sex act.
5: Hughes had the child's coat off in the automobile. And it seems to me the inference that flow from that are legitimate inferences of an intent to defile.
1: While Melissa was waiting for her mother to say her goodbyes at the Christmas party, prosecutors believe that she left for a moment to get a drink from the water fountain in the hallway near the utility room. This is where Hughes abducted her. Hughes took Melissa through the window in the utility room and fled in his car. Hughes removed Melissa's ski jacket in the car, causing the transfer of the blue and red fibers onto the front seat. Also in the car, there were three rabbit hairs from Tammy Brannon's coat, the one Melissa handed her mother seconds before she was abducted. Where Hughes took Melissa Brannon and left her body remains a mystery. Hughes tracked blood onto his foot pedals and floor mat from his sneakers. Luminol revealed blood on the car's steering wheel as well. When Hughes arrived home, he immediately washed his clothes in order to remove trace evidence. He also scraped away the blood stains from the sides of his sneakers before washing them along with his clothes. But he didn't remove evidence that he couldn't see. The tiny fibers from Melissa's clothing left on the passenger seat of his car. Caleb Hughes was arrested and charged, not with kidnapping, but with the abduction of Melissa Brannon with intent to defile her. He was found guilty and sentenced to 50 years in prison without parole, the maximum sentence. Caleb Hughes has never confessed to the crime, and the search for Melissa's body continues to this day.
6: Each piece of evidence, no matter how small, whether it's a car or whether it's a strand of DNA, all have a story to tell. Where they've been, who they've been with, how long they've been around. And this is the type of information that I look at and that I decipher and try to determine what value it has. So one piece of evidence can be significant when you add multiple pieces of this puzzle. And you never get the whole puzzle. You only get pieces. But you don't need the whole puzzle to see what that picture's going to say. And in this case, 50 fibers, blue acrylic, 10 cotton, black rabbit hairs, to me, it's overwhelming evidence.
1: Thank you. woman in Austin, Texas, mysteriously disappeared without saying anything to her friends or family. And she wasn't the only one. Two other women had also disappeared under similar circumstances. A tooth, a single hair, an anthropologist and a forensic artist implicated a man who had killed before in another country. In 1998, 54-year-old Olivia Estrada was going through a very difficult time. She had recently been divorced and was unemployed. The only bright spot in her life was her family.
7: She was funny. Heart as big as Texas or even bigger. She just had compassion for everyone.
1: One night, out of the blue, a woman who refused to identify herself called Olivia's family with a warning.
7: She said to go and check on your mother, that something was wrong with her.
1: So family members went to investigate.
8: Her car's there, her keys are there, her house is locked. Something happened that was against her will.
9: The type of door it was, you had to lock it with a key when you went out. So whoever left last locked it with a key. Her keys were inside.
7: By the time I got here, my cousin, who lives next door, he had broken into the house to see if my mom was here. And when I looked down, the carpet was soaking wet. I'm like, why is the carpet wet?
1: Detective Bob Merrill found traces of blood in the water-soaked carpet, an obvious sign of a hasty cleanup.
8: So at that point, we're going to start investigating it as a homicide until you know different.
1: Outside in the carport next to Olivia's car, investigators found evidence of a struggle.
7: There was a ring by the tire, and he says, do you know whose ring that is? And I said, yeah. I said, that's my mom's ring. I said, what's it doing out here?
1: There were traces of blood on the ring as well as on the inside of Olivia's car, but there were no foreign fingerprints.
9: The few clues we did have there at the house became very crucial. The blood in the house, the blood in the car, the blood on the carport, the bloody ring that was found in the carport, those sort of became the factors that determined whether or not we would be able to turn this into a homicide case.
1: Unfortunately, investigators were not able to trace the anonymous call made to the Estrada family.
10: It was strange that the woman was never identified who called. She must have been scared to come forward, I don't know.
1: The next day, investigators took a second look around Olivia's home. Tucked away in the bottom of a dresser drawer, they found a photograph of Olivia with an unidentified man. And on the back of the photograph was written the name Martin.
7: No one knew his last name. No one knew where he was from. No one knew anything about the man.
1: But Olivia's daughter recalled speaking with Martin on the telephone when she called to speak with her mother. She said it was a bizarre conversation.
7: The only thing I remember he told me was that he wanted to marry my mother. She just met him. And I said, my mom will never marry you. I said, I don't know who you are, who you think you are, but my mom will never marry you.
1: Investigators released the photograph to the media, hoping that someone could identify him.
11: I'm on the best show in hockey.
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1: After Olivia Strada's disappearance, police released the photograph of the unidentified man in the picture found in her home. Several callers identified the man as 47-year-old Martin Gonzalez, an illegal immigrant from Mexico who was working in Austin, Texas as a laborer. When questioned, Gonzalez said he didn't know anything about Olivia's disappearance. When he was searched, however, investigators found the house key to Olivia Estrada's home.
2: At the time that Mr. Gonzalez was picked up, he had the only other key that anybody knew existed in his pocket. So that was a very strong indicator that he was the last one to leave that house, which would indicate that he had something to do with her leaving.
1: Gonzalez said he had dated Olivia casually, but the last time he was at her home, he said she was there with another man, Manuel Barbosa.
3: They ended up getting into a fight. Manuel pulled a gun on him, and he left. And Martin left. Manuel stayed.
1: But a check on Barbosa's whereabouts showed this was impossible.
3: We checked out Manuel, and he happened to be in federal custody and for a long time and was not anywhere near Austin, Texas during that particular incident.
1: When investigators searched their criminal database, they discovered that Gonzalez had spent time in a Mexican prison for murder.
2: The first murder was a fake deal, got a man to meet him out in a desolate area and beat him to death and took his money. When he got out of prison, he killed another person in Mexico and shortly thereafter came up here to Texas.
1: And 5 months earlier, Gonzalez reported another girlfriend missing, Maria Flores.
2: So it was really starting to connect that we were looking at more than one missing woman involved in his life.
1: Investigators called what's known as the Missing Persons Clearinghouse, an organization that tracks missing persons reports with unidentified bodies found in Texas. And they found something. 3 years before Maria Flores and Olivia Estrada disappeared, another woman's body was discovered in a field just one block away from Martin Gonzalez's home.
2: That was a huge break. I don't know that that connection would have been made without that call.
1: So, who was this person? Forensic anthropologist Dr. David Glassman examined the remains. He noted blunt force trauma to the skull and most of the teeth were missing. The size of the skull indicated the victim was female, and the cranial sutures revealed her approximate age.
4: There were some of the sutures in the top of the head and the back of the head that were already fused on the external surface. So from that, I ascertained that she would have had to have been at least 35 years of age.
1: Dr. Glassman also found evidence of the woman's race.
4: She had a condition which is called Wormian bones, which are extra bones found in the suture in the back of the skull, which we see very often in Asians and Native Americans.
1: But without someone's DNA or dental records for comparison, investigators had no way to identify her. To put a face with the bones, investigators turned to forensic artist Karen Taylor. Since the skull was so fragile, Taylor decided against creating a forensic sculpture. Instead, she used a technique she had developed called two-dimensional facial reconstruction. Taylor assumed the victim was Hispanic and over 35 years old. Using anthropologic data, Taylor used rubber markers to show the appropriate tissue thickness, which differs from race to race.
5: That forms a basis of the contours of the face. So once the tissue depth markers are glued onto the skull, then we literally connect the dots to develop the contours of the face.
1: Taylor then photographed the skull and placed a piece of translucent vellum on top of the picture. Vellum is the finest type of parchment available, usually made from calf skin. Taylor then started to draw the facial features in life size.
5: The average human eye is about 25 millimeters in diameter. That happens to be about the same size as the diameter of a U.S. quarter. So I'll often take a quarter and center it in the bony orbit of the skull and trace around it.
1: But the nose caused the most difficulty, since it's made of cartilage that decomposes.
5: I look at the piriform aperture, this pear-shaped nasal opening. I add 5 millimeters on each side of the opening of the nose, and that gives me a sense of the width.
1: The angle can often be determined by analyzing the bone called the anterior nasal spine.
5: We use that to measure and determine the projection of the nose. There's a formula of 3 times the length of the nasal spine that is used for that projection.
1: Since most of the teeth were missing, Taylor relied on the principle known as the facial triangle.
5: There is an equilateral triangle created between the two corners of the eye and the middle of the bottom of the lower lip. And I thought, aha, that's going to help me to project how the mouth might have been positioned in that blank space on the skull.
1: Taylor chose an appropriate hair color and an approximate weight, then put the finishing touches on her work.
5: The incorporation of the proportional arrangement of features in a face is very important to the recognition factor taking place.
1: Investigators released the forensic drawing to the media, hoping to learn her identity, and in so doing, help solve a mystery.
6: House hunting?
7: No,

0: Tonight at 9 on CNN and next day on the CNN app.
1: Just days after the forensic drawing appeared in the Austin newspapers, a family member called from Mexico to say it looked like his mother, 48-year-old Sylvia Garcia. She was none other than Martin Gonzalez's wife.
2: We got a call from Sylvia's family saying that their mother had married him and had come up here and that they'd never seen him or heard from her again or seen her again.
1: Court records indicated Sylvia Garcia had filed for a divorce from Gonzalez shortly before her disappearance. When questioned, Gonzalez denied having a wife and denied even knowing Sylvia Garcia. But inside Gonzalez's home, investigators found a photograph which bore a striking resemblance to the forensic drawing.
3: And that's when I really got excited because everything did seem to fit. It was what I would expect to see. The proportions were correct. Things did seem to fit.
4: Once we got pictures, we were convinced that that was Sylvia. It's just proving it was the next problem.
1: To find out scientifically whether the skull was Sylvia Garcia's, investigators discovered that Sylvia mailed letters to her relatives in Mexico, and those letters might have Sylvia's DNA profile.
5: We looked at the envelope and saw that, in fact, the flap had either been licked or that the stamp had been licked. And so I attempted to extract DNA from the flap and from the stamp. And I was able to generate a DNA profile from the flap of the envelope.
1: For comparison, criminalist Jody Kohler used tooth pulp found in one of the few molars still in the skull. Tooth pulp can be a rich source of DNA. A PCR DNA test revealed the skull matched the DNA extracted from Sylvia's letters.
5: I was very excited that we had actually identified this person because the skeletal remains were fairly old, and so it was really a shot in the dark to be able to do this. It was great.
1: When investigators re-examined the bedsheet that covered Sylvia's body, they noticed a single strand of hair in the knot. Since there was no root material, investigators decided to perform a mitochondrial DNA test.
6: Now, the unique difference with mitochondrial DNA is it's only inherited from your mother. And so men don't pass theirs on to their children. This means that siblings in the same family or all maternal relatives in a family, for example, will share the same type.
1: The hair was first cleaned in an ultrasonic water bath to make sure no cells from another source adhered to it.
6: Once the hair is thoroughly cleaned, then we grind it up in a small glass grinder that is almost like a mortar and pestle apparatus. This powders the hair into a liquid buffer, and to this are added some chemicals that effectively purify the DNA away from everything else in the hair.
1: And this same procedure was repeated on a hair sample from Martin Gonzalez. The result? The hair found with Sylvia Garcia's body belonged to Martin Gonzalez.
6: If you find a type that's never been seen before, as was the case in this case, you would be able to eliminate at least 99.96% of North Americans as having that type.
2: His hair being with the remains was crucial to show that he was involved in her ending up in that vacant field with trauma to the head.
1: Martin Gonzalez was arrested and charged with Sylvia Garcia's murder. But the question remained, where were the other two missing women, Olivia Estrada and Maria Flores?

0: For specialist for Rezdiffra.
1: When Martin Gonzalez was in prison awaiting trial for the murder of his wife, Sylvia Garcia, investigators received a telephone call.
2: The farmer, actually he's a retired detective, was clearing some area for a fence, and he stumbled onto some bones in Bastrop County.
1: Dental records confirmed the remains were those of Olivia Estrada, the 54-year-old divorcee who was dating Martin Gonzalez around the time of her disappearance. The skull showed signs of blunt force trauma, as well as a gunshot wound.
3: I mean, I still didn't really believe it, and I said, Detective Moreau, is it her? Is it really her? And he says, yes. And he had a tear in his eye.
1: Less than a mile away, in another deserted field, investigators found the remains of the third missing woman, Maria Flores. She had also been dating Martin Gonzalez, and it was he who reported her missing. Her skull showed evidence of blunt force trauma to the head. Martin Gonzalez was charged with all three murders.
4: We had mitochondrial DNA, which had never been used in Texas at that point. We had other kinds of DNA, forensic anthropologists, forensic dentists, a multitude of civilian and law enforcement witnesses, many of which were Spanish speakers. And the logistics of putting that case together were astounding.
1: Prosecutors learned that Gonzalez frequented bars where he met vulnerable women. Some were illegal immigrants with no family or connection to Austin. Others, like Olivia Estrada, were emotionally vulnerable.
3: She still loved my father. I think she was just down on herself. I really believe when she met him, she was at her lowest. That is the only way I could see that she would ever let a person like Martin in her life.
5: This man had a history of abusing women and charming them and choosing isolated women, or most of them isolated, and then lying to them, saying he owned land and becoming jealous and possessive.
1: Prosecutors presented evidence that the motive in these murders was anger after having been rejected. Gonzalez refused to accept that these women no longer wanted him in their lives. Gonzalez's telephone conversation with Olivia's daughter revealed he wanted to marry Olivia. But Olivia told her daughter later she wanted no part of him.
3: She says, no, he's crazy. Don't pay attention to him. He doesn't know what he's talking about. I'm like, Mom, what are you doing?
1: It wasn't long after this incident that Olivia disappeared. In September 2000, Martin Gonzalez was convicted of three counts of first-degree murder and sentenced to life in prison.
6: You left her. You threw her away like she was garbage. She wasn't Martin. She was not. She was my mother.
3: His eyes are just void of any kind of human anything. There's nothing there. Nothing that's human anyway to me. It's just a monster.
1: To this day, Texas authorities remain convinced there are other victims linked to Martin Gonzalez, victims they have yet to find. Without the forensic drawing, investigators wouldn't have identified the skull found in the field.
7: It's just amazing that we can combine those types of science where she can do the facial reconstruction and then we can confirm her facial reconstruction using this type of DNA technology.
8: An anthropologist friend of mine, Dr. William Maples, was fond of saying, patient and silent while we live, our skeletons shout to heaven and posterity after we die. And I think that's a wonderful quote. It says the same thing. The dead can speak through facial reconstruction, through forensic art.
1: There were very few clues discovered with the woman's body in the Alaskan wilderness.

0: from the bedding sold in department stores. Was it possible that the fabric could tell a story, one that could lead police to the woman's killer? When 36-year-old Judy Bergen walked into her favorite bar at the Samovar Inn in Anchorage, Alaska, it was apparent that something was terribly wrong.
1: The bartender, who had known Judy for years, said that when Judy came in that night, Judy looked as bad as she'd ever seen her.
0: Judy came from an affluent and politically connected family and was something of a free spirit, working as a cook on a fishing boat. But Judy told the bartender that she was tired of life in Alaska and wanted to move away.
2: Judy was upset, distraught. At that time, she had a large amount of money and a ticket to Hawaii and was planning to go to Hawaii.
1: Judy showed her an airline ticket and a substantial sum of money and said she was going to straighten up her life.
0: Later, a man approached Judy at the bar. The two shared some drinks. And witnesses said Judy left with the man and went to his hotel room.
2: A witness indicated that Judy had gone upstairs with that person, allegedly possibly to use drugs that day.
0: Later, she returned to the bar, said her goodbyes, and left in a cab. 2 weeks passed, and no one had heard from her, so Judy's family contacted police.
3: She would call and just check in, and, "Hi, Mom, how are you doing?" And I knew she was around, and I knew that she didn't have anything to complain about at the time. And so when the call stopped coming, then I thought something had happened.
0: Police interviewed employees and customers of the Samovar Inn, where Judy was last seen. In particular, they wanted to interview the man Judy left with. But no one at the bar knew who the man was. He paid cash for his room, did not register under his real name, and hadn't been in the bar before or since.
4: All avenues were basically slammed shut for one reason or another. We were never able to determine who this person was.
0: Judy had been living in Anchorage with her boyfriend Carl Brown, a commercial fisherman. He told Judy's family that she was fed up with Alaska and just moved out.
3: He said she told me she was going to Hawaii, so I haven't seen her, don't know anything about it.
2: He just said their relationship had come to its end and she just walked off with no explanation for why she would walk off.
0: Police checked with the airlines and discovered that Judy didn't take a flight to Hawaii or anywhere else. 4 months would pass before police and Judy's family would finally learn where she had gone.
5: I'm on the best show in hockey.
6: Paul Bissonnette is

0: Christmas. 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
1: Four months after Judy Bergen's disappearance, several hikers along Gray's Creek, about 200 miles north of Anchorage, Alaska, saw what appeared to be a bundle of clothing.
2: It was wrapped in a sheet, but they ran over and got their mother. Their mothers came over and discovered that there was indeed what appeared to be human remains, mostly skeletonized remains of a human body out in the woods.
1: Police immediately sealed off the area. The badly decomposed body was that of a female, approximately 5 feet tall, with short brown hair.
3: By rehydrating her mummified fingers, and we're able to obtain a fingerprint, match that fingerprint, and the body that was found was identified as Judy Bergen.
4: I really was not surprised. I just had a feeling that it could be her. I guess it was just an instinct, mother's instinct or something.
3: Anytime a body is found in the manner that Judy was, it presents a very difficult case. At this point, we have no witnesses. We have no confessions. We have no murder weapon. We have no knowledge of how she's there.
1: The medical examiner determined that Judy's death was clearly a homicide.
2: The skull had been bashed in by what he believed to be more than one blow, and substantial force was used because the entire side in front of the skull was caved in.
1: The body was found in an extremely isolated location. There were several fishing camps in the area, but most were accessible only by plane.
3: It was pretty clear that the body had been killed somewhere else, brought to the scene, and purposely laid where it was found.
1: Investigators were intrigued by the sheets that covered Judy's body.
3: The sheets seemed to be kind of ordinary plain sheets, but they had some orange stitching that made it appear that they were commercial and not something that you or I might go to our local department store and buy.
1: At first, investigators assumed the sheets came from the Samovar Inn where Judy was last seen. But they weren't the type used by that hotel. Large hotels usually have their sheets washed by outside commercial laundries. To keep the sheets separate, each hotel uses a different color stitching. For example, one hotel chain might use blue stitching, another gold, and so on. Only one hotel chain used sheets with orange stitching.
3: We discover that these same sheets that Judy's body was found in were used at the Sheraton Hotel here in Anchorage.
1: This tied Judy to the Sheraton Hotel, but no one at the Anchorage Sheraton recalled seeing her. So investigators turned their attention to another piece of evidence. A tuft of red carpet fibers found inside the sheet which covered Judy's body.
2: So initial investigators were looking at this, knew immediately when they saw that tuft that they'd made a significant find. They didn't know what they would be able to do with it. But this is not a fiber of the sort that we all carry around on a regular basis.
1: Most carpets are made with a single type of fiber that is the same in terms of size, shape, and color. But the red carpet fibers with Judy's body were completely different. There was no uniformity in the shapes of the fibers or how the dye had soaked into them.
3: Once you put it under a microscope, there are several different types of strands, several different types of colors, several different types of dyes, and frankly, the crime lab did not have the expertise to make the proper analysis.
1: Officials in Alaska sent the sample to forensic microscopist Skip Palinick, who recognized it as junk fiber, which is used in less than 5% of all carpet.
5: Junk fiber represents a collection of fibers from a number of different sources, some of good quality, some of poor quality, some experimental fibers that are all brought together by chance by a fiber broker who's buying this material from a number of different sources.
1: Investigators now knew that Judy Bergen had been with someone who had a connection to the local Sheraton Hotel and someone who had inexpensive red carpet. Now all they had to do was find him.
6: For Jim, life's big moments happen in seconds.

0: be mad if I wasn't so impressed.
1: Shortly after Judy Bergen's body was recovered, family and friends attended a memorial service in her honor.
2: She was a free spirit. Judy was barely 5 feet tall, and we probably put less than 100 pounds, but didn't feel that her size prevented her from doing anything she wanted to do.
3: Judy Bergen was a person who was dearly loved by a lot of friends and family members. She was a talented poet. She was a fisher person, worked all over the state on various fishing vessels. She loved to cook, and her friends had a lot of great things to say about her.
1: On the night Judy disappeared, police found a witness who saw Judy leave the Samovar Inn in a taxi. But police found no evidence of where she went.
4: So we get cab records for all the cab companies in town. No cab driver remembers Judy Bergen or taking somebody to this place.
1: But the bartender recalled Judy saying she was going home to pick up something before taking a flight to Hawaii. Home was Carl Brown's place. Carl and Judy had been living together for about 9 months before her disappearance. Judy told her family that at times, Carl Brown was physically abusive.
2: I felt that it was an unhealthy relationship. As the time went on and things became evident that she wasn't happy, then I began to feel there was something going wrong.
5: Carl Brown was known to be a drug dealer in the Anchorage area for a substantial amount of time, for at least 10, 15 years. He dealt in cocaine and heroin.
1: Brown said that Judy moved out of his house and that he had no idea where she went. None of Judy's personal items were in his home. And investigators noticed that the carpeting in his home was not the same color as the fibers found with Judy's body.
5: The first thing I noticed when I walked into Mr. Brown's house was that his house was carpeted in shag carpet. However, it was a different color. The living room and in the dining room area was an orange shag.
1: But police discovered a potentially explosive piece of information. Several years earlier, Carl Brown worked at the Sheraton Hotel in Anchorage.
5: That piece of information is significant because Carl Brown now has access to the sheets that match the sheets with the victim's body.
1: But so did numerous other past and current employees. At police headquarters, investigators decided to ask Brown whether he made any improvements to his home after Judy left.
6: Okay. All right. You also said you didn't make any changes to your house?
7: No.
6: Okay. Any type of changes at all? I mean, did you change windows, floors, stuff like that?
7: I put carpet in my bedroom.
6: Was it the whole house? Or you
7: no, just my bedroom because it was ripped. I had a chair at the desk and I'd slide back and forth and it had a big tear in it, so it was threadbare, so I just had a bit of cheap carpet to begin with.
6: Okay. Or you replaced pad in?
7: Yeah, because it was raggedy. I mean, I don't know how long it had been there, but it was pretty gross.
5: You remember when that happened, Carl? When you had that carpet change?
7: Yeah, it was before Judy left because she picked out the color. No, I take that back. No, it wasn't. She picked out the color, but I had to do it after she left.
5: Okay, after she left?
7: Right.
1: But having new bedroom carpet wasn't enough evidence for the local judge to issue a search warrant.
5: We're looking for something, a lead that we can follow and get enough information to get into his house and possibly search his house for any possible evidence that might be in there. We just can't seem to come up with a break.
1: A year passed, and it looked like the murder of Judy Bergen might go unsolved. But Sergeant Massey refused to let that happen.
5: It was asking investigators from Anchorage to drive by Carl's house to see what kind of activity is going on there.
1: Once a week, local police drove by the house. And then, a year and a half after Judy's death, they finally got the break they'd been hoping for.
3: At one point in time, it was found that the residence was vacant.
1: Brown's house was on the market, which meant police no longer needed a search warrant to look inside. Was it possible there was some evidence in the vacant house which would shed new light on Judy Bergen's murder?
8: Amber and Michael are back together

0: Call now, because waiting is already costing you.
1: When Carl Brown put his house up for sale, Alaska police were free to conduct a thorough search.
2: We're searching for two things. We're searching for any blood evidence that might be in there. We're also searching for, obviously, red shag carpet fiber that we might use to match up with the carpet fiber found with the victim.
1: Luminol tests on the bedroom walls and ceiling revealed no traces of blood.
3: Of course, we're highly disappointed when we don't find any blood that we could somehow match to either Judy, Carl, or anybody that might have been related to the case.
2: We know up front that the carpet had been changed, so obviously we're going to look underneath the existing carpet.
1: And when they did, they made a startling discovery. Red carpet fibers like the ones found with Judy's body.
2: Along the tack strip around the perimeter of the room, we find remnants in carpet tufts of red shag carpet.
1: Apparently, the carpet installer had not vacuumed the floor before putting down the new carpet.
2: They just didn't clean up their mess and didn't sweep up the old existing carpet fibers.
1: The fibers were sent to the forensics lab for analysis. Skip Palahniuk found 7 different types of synthetic fibers in the sample.
4: We see round fibers. Some round fibers are thicker than other round fibers. We see 7 distinct types of fibers in this case, which corresponded in every single instance to fibers that were found in the other tuft.
1: Next, Palahniuk conducted what is called a hot stage analysis. Synthetic fibers will melt at different temperatures, usually in the range of 210 to 225 degrees Fahrenheit.
4: Any polyester fiber will melt at a specific temperature, which is one of the physical features that characterizes that particular fiber. And even two fibers, which appear and always identical, that have different melting points, are from different sources.
1: When placed on the hot stage, the fibers from Judy's body and those from Carl Brown's bedroom both melted at the exact same temperature.
4: In every case, they were identical to one another. Or for every corresponding fiber, there was a corresponding melting point that was the same.
1: Even the dyes were identical. In both samples, one of the junk fibers was thicker than the rest. As a result, the dye did not go all the way through it and is evident in both samples. This is called ring dyeing. A ring of dye around the outside of the fiber. For investigators, there was no doubt that the tuft of carpet found with Judy Bergen had come from Carl Brown's house.
4: It was almost overkill in a way. We had so many pieces of evidence that we could use in this case that showed that these fibers were identical in every way that could be measured.
5: We refer to it as a carpet fingerprint because essentially it's the same kind of evidence. It's very hard to explain away.
1: Carl Brown was arrested and charged with Judy Bergen's murder. Prosecutors believe that Judy grew tired of the physical abuse in her relationship with Carl Brown and decided to leave Alaska, fly to Hawaii, and start a new life. After she left the Samovar Inn, she went home to pick up her things. When Brown learned Judy was leaving, he responded with violence. The autopsy revealed he beat her to death with a blunt object. Then he wrapped her body in the bedsheet he had taken from the Sheraton Hotel, a sheet which contained the signature stitching. He didn't see the tuft of carpet which clung to the sheet with fibers so unique they could only have come from his bedroom. Brown dumped Judy's body 250 miles away in the Alaskan wilderness. Interestingly, it was just a short distance from where he went fishing each year. Prosecutors believe Brown removed his bedroom carpet to get rid of the blood evidence left by the murder.
5: I've seen a lot of evidence in my career, and forensic evidence is something that you don't have as often as the public thinks, but when you have a piece of forensic evidence like this, it is extremely powerful evidence.
1: Carl Brown denied killing Judy and blamed her death on drugs.
3: One of the defense tactics was that the victim died of a drug overdose and the skull crushing was a result of a moose stomping on her head. As a lifelong Alaskan, I have never heard of such a thing happening, period.
1: After a 5-week trial, Carl Brown was convicted of first-degree murder and sentenced to 85 years in prison. All because of orange stitching on a bedsheet and some cheap red carpet that hadn't been dyed all the way through.
6: There was no doubt in anyone's mind after having that evidence produced that it was an actual fact. And they found him guilty, and they had a reason to find him guilty.
5: Essentially, Carl Brown had left his fingerprint on Judy Bergen's remains, unbeknownst to him. But fortunately for us, the investigation uncovered it.
3: The fiber evidence was the only physical direct link from the body and Carl Brown. It was the single most important piece of evidence that the jury heard during his trial.
1: A murder victim's son was the first to suspect that his mother's death was the work of a serial killer. Investigators hoped that cells found on a styrofoam cup, marks on a water faucet, and the clues left on a secret videotape would reveal the true identity of a man who had eluded police for over a decade. By 1991, 42-year-old Nancy Ludwig found what she was looking for in life, a husband who adored her and a career in the airline business.
7: She always wanted to be a flight attendant from when she was a young girl. Very outgoing, spontaneous, adventuresome. That's why she made such a good flight attendant.
1: During one of her out-of-town trips, an airline employee called Art Ludwig with some bad news.
7: It was some woman explained to me that there had been a problem in Detroit and I should get myself ready and get out the airport, and they would meet me there and we would fly to Detroit.
1: Nancy Ludwig was found dead in her hotel room near the Detroit airport. She had been stabbed to death. The evidence revealed she fought valiantly against her attacker.
8: She had such extreme defense wounds on her hands. You just couldn't help by getting a real feel for what she went through, and that isn't really always the case at a crime scene.
1: Nancy's hands had been bound with twine.
9: This particular kind of twine is most frequently used in gardening and landscaping.
1: Biological evidence revealed that Nancy had been sexually assaulted, and there were signs the killer spent a considerable amount of time inside the hotel room.
9: We found a bloody washcloth by the basin, and we could see that he had showered in the tub. He could not have walked out of the Hilton Hotel in bloody clothing.
1: One of the most unusual aspects of the crime was that Nancy's personal belongings were missing.
10: She arrived at the hotel with at least 2 suitcases and a purse. All of her jewelry, her watch, earrings were all removed from the room, including the trash can liner from the trash can.
1: On the night of the murder, another guest at the hotel noticed a man carrying airline-type luggage to his car.
11: Right outside his window, underneath a parking lot light, was what appeared to be a Monte Carlo with somebody carrying toward an open trunk what looked to be Northwest gear, suitcases and whatnot.
1: Amazingly, there were 2,800 Monte Carlo automobiles registered in the Detroit area.
10: Every one of those 2,800 owners, we ran lean to determine whether there were warrants or whether they had criminal records and tried to eliminate them that way.
1: Investigators learned that a hotel employee's boyfriend owned a Monte Carlo. When questioned, the employee behaved suspiciously.
11: She was caught in a lie. She claimed that a call had come in to Nancy's room. She claimed to have known Nancy from previous trips. Actually, it was Nancy's first trip into Metro, surprisingly enough. So she couldn't possibly have known her from a previous trip. There were no calls into her room.
1: The There appeared to be very little security at the hotel.
7: The way they assigned rooms to flight people, it was often done with keys just sitting there at the desk with names on little pieces of paper. So you could come in and stand there and read names and rooms that had been assigned, so you knew who hadn't come in yet. I mean, it was an absolute terrible system.
10: Outside doors were left open at night. It was more convenient for the guests, but it certainly wasn't good security.
1: Investigators generated a list of potential suspects that included everyone who had access to the hotel.
10: We ultimately had a list of over 22,000 names. On that list were 1,700 tips, people who flew into Metro Airport the night that Nancy Ludwig did, people that flew out after Nancy Ludwig was killed, the 2,800 Monte Carlos.
1: A police artist developed this sketch of the man in the hotel's parking lot. Investigators hoped it would narrow the list of 22,000 names to one.
12: I'm ready to find love.
13: Puerto Rico definitely

0: Thursday at 8 on TNT.
1: Home of the Stanley Cup Final.
2: Shortly after his wife was brutally murdered in a Detroit hotel room, Art Ludwig received a curious letter. It was from a man who had read about Nancy's murder in the newspaper and said her death sounded strikingly similar to his own mother's murder 5 years earlier.
3: And I read the letter, and yes, it did seem like there's some similarities. Insofar, they were both women about the same size, same appearance, so on and so forth.
2: The victim was 55-year-old Margaret Eby, a music professor living in Flint, Michigan, about an hour's drive from Detroit. She was found stabbed to death in the bedroom of her home.
4: By looking at the crime scene photographs, it was amazing. The body was positioned almost the same way. The wounds were almost the same.
2: And security at her home was as lax as Nancy Ludwig's hotel.
5: The gatehouse where she stayed at this beautiful estate had its own entrance that was supposed to be gated, but the gate was usually open. No guard there.
2: There were no signs of forced entry, and no valuables were missing. Margaret Eby had a habit of leaving her doors unlocked and had no curtains on her windows.
5: The estate had a number of people who came on regularly to do work. Lawn care people, electricians, painters.
2: After her murder, investigators found a partial fingerprint on her bathroom faucet, but it didn't match any known criminal offenders in the Michigan database. Investigators also found evidence of sexual assault. But at the time, DNA testing was still in its infancy.
6: In 1986, we weren't even online. Our state was not doing DNA testing. Although it was beginning to be done in other places, there were only a few select laboratories that did it, and it was a very, very expensive process.
2: But by the time Nancy Ludwig was murdered, DNA testing was routine. And to the surprise of investigators, DNA testing proved what Margaret Eby's son knew instinctively, that the same man killed both women.
7: I thought we had our case solved. And he said, well, the good news is we matched your case. The bad news, we still can't give you a suspect.
2: The DNA profile of their killer did not match any of the known criminal offenders in the national database.
8: The DNA match didn't tell us who that person was. That was our job, to find him.
2: But it wouldn't be easy. Margaret Eby's murder took place many years earlier. And Nancy Ludwig was murdered in Detroit, over 75 miles away from Flint. But investigators suspected that the killer drove a Monte Carlo automobile and had access to twine used by landscapers. The hotel employee's boyfriend, who owned the Monte Carlo, had an alibi for the night of Nancy Ludwig's murder, and he was no longer considered a suspect.
6: Most of the times, killers are pretty stupid, and we catch them for some pretty stupid reason. He was very clever, and very thorough.
2: As the years passed, all 22,000 leads in the case were tracked down in one way or another, and all were dead ends. Margaret Eby's family, as well as Nancy Ludwig's, were losing faith in the idea that the killer would be apprehended.
3: After 10 years, I guess I thought we had done just about everything we could. To this day, it remains a mystery to me why it didn't work.
9: You might be physically ready, but are you in the mood?
10: Didn't you go

0: After several years, the cold case unit of the Michigan State Police decided to take a second look at the murders of Margaret Eby and Nancy Ludwig. They thought that perhaps the original investigators might have missed something. DNA testing revealed the same man killed both women, but they had no idea to whom the DNA belonged. So they concentrated on the partial fingerprint from the faucet in Margaret Eby's bathroom.
1: The crime lab was able to identify a small print on the faucet knob in the sink of that bathroom. The faucet knob was actually taken off, taken back to the crime lab, where the fingerprint was photographed and the knob was stored as evidence.
0: Back in 1986, Flint police could only compare the prints to others in Michigan, and the search turned up no matches. But improvements in computer technology led to the creation of an automated fingerprint identification system that compares thousands of fingerprints in seconds. When the print from the water faucet was placed into the new nationwide fingerprint database, the computer identified a matching print in Florida. It matched the right thumbprint of 39-year-old Jeffrey Gorton, who was now living in a suburb of Flint, Michigan.
2: He was a married man, wife and children, would appear from all the outward signs to be perfectly normal. You're a next-door neighbor.
0: Gorton lived just a short distance from Margaret Eby and owned a gold Monte Carlo automobile like the one a witness saw in the hotel parking lot on the night of Nancy Ludwig's murder. And there was another surprise. Gorton worked for a water sprinkler company that serviced the sprinkler system in Margaret Eby's yard.
1: That same company had been to Margaret Eby's residence several days before her death in order for them to blow out the sprinkler lines for the season.
0: But that could have easily explained why his fingerprint would have been inside Eby's home.
3: You're working with metal sprinkler equipment, and maybe there's a sharp edge, and you slice your finger. You come in, you wash your hands, you leave a bloody fingerprint. It's not a reason to go to jail. You haven't done anything. You just left a bloody fingerprint.
0: Gorton's fingerprint was in the Florida database because of numerous arrests for attacks on women.
1: He actually had assaulted several of them by walking up behind them, knocking them physically to the ground, and attempting to remove their slips from them while they were on the ground.
0: That's what happened to Marie Gagliano as she unloaded groceries from her car.
4: He had a snarly look on his face. He threw me down. He grabbed me by my ankles and he started dragging me. He dragged me about 15 or 20 feet. I was screaming. I mean, blood-curdling screams. He ripped my slip off and then he started running.
0: After that assault, police found hundreds of pieces of women's underwear in his home.
3: This is a dangerous guy. He's knocking women down. He's dragging them into bushes. He's stealing their clothes. He's breaking into their houses. This is somebody who's pretty much out of control.
0: Gorton served some prison time for these assaults in Florida before moving back to Michigan. Since both murder victims had been sexually assaulted and investigators had DNA of the killer, they wanted to know whether it was Gorton's DNA. So they put Gorton under a 24-hour surveillance. They followed him to a local roller skating rink where he took his children. Undercover officers watched Gorton eat pizza and drink soda from a styrofoam cup. When Gorton left, an officer rushed to the table, confiscated Gorton's cup, and took it to the forensics lab. The sample was tested immediately.
5: DNA is like any other biological molecule, subject to degradation. One of the things that will degrade DNA a little bit faster is a fair amount of heat.
0: There were more than enough epithelial cells on the cup for testing, but this caused problems.
2: The initial DNA analysis on the cup was a profile that showed a mixture.
0: meaning that more than one person had used the cup.
5: We had hoped that we would pick up DNA just from the individual that drank out of the cup, but there was some indications that there was DNA from more than one person there.
0: But PCR DNA testing showed a strong association between the DNA on the cup and the biological evidence from the two crime scenes. And that was enough to get a search warrant for Jeffrey Gorton's home. There, investigators found hundreds of women's undergarments, panties, and hose. They also found a disturbing videotape.

0: All the feelings. Don't wear it. Sell it.
1: When investigators searched Jeffrey Gorton's home, they found women's lingerie everywhere. In boxes, under his mattress. Many had labels with women's names and descriptions. And they found a videotape, which featured Gorton modeling women's underwear, as well as footage he took of women without their knowledge.
2: He was just very strange, very strange. You kind of wonder what went wrong with him that made him behave like that.
1: When police brought Gorton in for questioning, they asked him about his interest in stealing women's underwear.
3: Is there one particular item of clothing that you are fond of? Is it, be it hose or bras or panties, sleepwear? Is there any one particular item that you're attracted to?
4: Mostly just the hose, I guess.
3: Do you still feel those strong fetish desires to this day? I mean, is that something that's...
4: I've seen a psychiatrist for it for a little while when I was on my own.
1: Gorton denied he had ever been inside Margaret Eby's home. When he did, investigators confronted him with the fingerprint evidence.
3: Do you know where that fingerprint came from?
4: No.
3: It came from the bathroom, the upstairs bedroom, where Margaret Eby was found.
4: Mm-hmm.
3: The house that you said that you'd never been in. So right now, Jeff, there's no question that you're the person that's responsible. The question that needs to be answered is, why, and what can we do to help you?
4: Well, there isn't a why, because I didn't do it, so I just need to see an attorney now. Because I know I didn't do anything and I need to go.
1: When Gorton asked for a lawyer, the interview stopped, but not before they collected his DNA sample. DNA testing confirmed what the first test suggested, that Jeffrey Gorton had sexually assaulted and presumably killed Nancy Ludwig and Margaret Eby. Prosecutors think Gorton entered Margaret Eby's home through an unlocked door and waited for her. When she returned from a dinner party, he attacked. After the murder, Gorton washed in the bathroom and removed most of the evidence, but left behind his right thumbprint on the water faucet. 5 years later, Gorton struck again, this time in Detroit. Some think he had an obsession for flight attendants. He went to a hotel near the airport, waited in the third floor stairwell, and saw Nancy Ludwig walking towards her room. After the murder, he showered, changed his clothes, and stole Nancy's belongings, possibly as a trophy.
5: Count one, you did while in the perpetration or attempted perpetration of criminal sexual conduct in the first degree.
1: Jeffrey Gorton was tried and convicted for the first-degree murder of both Nancy Ludwig and Margaret Eby. He will spend the rest of his life in prison.
2: I'm afraid of him. I'm glad he's locked up for the rest of his life. He is the absolutely most frightening person that I've ever encountered, because he was random, because he was so secretive, because he was so ordinary.
1: Author Tom Henderson wrote about this case in Blood Justice and thinks there are other victims.
6: My feeling is that someday somebody's going to be running a DNA sample that kicks up Jeffrey Gorton's name. It may be more than one or two. It might be quite a few.
7: It still took a fingerprint or something very basic and maybe less high tech, if you want to call it that, than DNA testing to solve the crime.
8: Without science and the new technology that's available, both these homicides would remain unsolved and probably remain unsolved forever.
1: When a ship's captain turned up dead after a raging storm, some said his death was a tragic accident. An eyewitness told police it was murder. But something on this videotape raised questions about who was telling the truth.
9: Venice, Louisiana, like its namesake in Italy, is a place where life revolves around the water. The small town marks the spot where the Mississippi River empties into the Gulf of Mexico. Locals call it the end of the world.
10: Everybody knows everybody's business pretty much, good and bad. And

0: Everybody knows everybody's business pretty much, good and bad. And some people like it and some people don't. I tend to like it.
1: Many people in Venice make their money trawling for shrimp. It's hard, dangerous work. The sea can either be friend or foe.
2: It's rough, and the people there are rough. It's not a genteel community. There's friction there. There's friction there between the pleasure fisherman and the workaday fisherman that does it for a living.
1: In July of 2000, a storm battered the Louisiana coast while the fishing boats were still at sea. All the boats somehow made it back safely, all except one. Captain Raymond Liker, otherwise known as Tinky, and his deckhand, Alvin Latham, were missing, along with their shrimp boat named the Bandit. The Coast Guard was notified. They searched the area in the Gulf where Tinky had made his last radio transmission, but found nothing. 14 hours later, a Vietnamese fishing trawler picked up a man in the Gulf clinging to a piece of wood. It was Alvin Latham, the deckhand. He was exhausted, but unharmed. When interviewed by the Coast Guard, Alvin told a horrifying tale. Alvin said the storm came up so fast that he and Tinky were unprepared.
3: The wind just picked up and we was bouncing all over the place.
1: With 5-foot waves crashing over the bow and the fishing nets full of shrimp still in the water, the boat started to list.
3: It seemed like it was just sinking. And then he reported, "Mayday, mayday."
1: When they tried to pull the nets into the boat, Tinky's foot got stuck. Alvin said he tried desperately to get Tinky's foot out of the net, but he was unsuccessful.
3: He said he wasn't going to make it. He had asked God to take care of his son.
1: Tinky told Alvin to try to save himself.
3: So I told him I was going to go try and get some help. That's when I started swimming.
1: Just moments after Alvin jumped into the water, the boat slipped below the surface.
3: Like that, the boat was just going down.
1: Alvin said he managed to grab hold of a piece of wood and swam for 14 hours until he was rescued.
3: I was doing everything I could to try to keep my head above the water. Now it seemed like I was swimming forever.
2: He's told his story. He tried to save his captain. It was tender. It was endearing. It could have happened to anyone.
1: But Alvin didn't want accolades.
4: I don't see myself as... I failed at what I was doing. I couldn't get no help to get him.
1: Several days later, the Coast Guard found Tinky's body floating in the Gulf of Mexico. And the body told a story that was very different from Alvin's story.
5: A good early season matchup.
6: Dell

0: Game 5 on TBS.
1: The Coast Guard found Tinky Liker's body in the Gulf of Mexico 5 days after the storm. The only other person on the boat, Alvin Latham, said he tried to save Tinky's life but was unable to free his foot from the fishing nets.
2: He was going around talking about how he was a hero. He had survived a storm and all that type of thing.
1: But when the local coroner performed a routine autopsy, the findings contradicted Alvin's story.
2: He had trauma to his head. His left arm was partially amputated.
1: The coroner also found 5 stab wounds on the arms that would be considered defensive wounds, as if the victim was fending off a knife attack.
2: Someone that's trying to defend themselves would raise their arms in front of their face, and then in that way they would catch the stab wounds about the forearm, and that's the way they was on Raymond Liker.
1: And the coroner found evidence of blunt force trauma to the head. Tinky Liker's death was ruled a homicide.
2: Someone killed Raymond Liker. Alvin Latham was the only one on the boat that we know of. His own self said he was the only one.
1: When the Coast Guard interviewed Alvin just after his rescue, he said nothing about Tinky being stabbed or struck in the head. So police asked Alvin to come to headquarters and explain the discrepancies.
2: So we started en route to the jail, and he says, well, y'all found the body? And I said, yeah, we did. He says, well, I guess I'm in trouble.
1: Investigators videotaped the interrogation.
2: Alvin Latham's original story, when we first picked him up, he said the captain was caught in a trawl net, the boat was sinking, and he swam off of the boat and watched it go down.
3: He was underwater, and I started swimming off for the first platform I could get to.
1: Police informed Alvin Latham that the story he told didn't match the forensic evidence.
4: He had several stab marks on his body, and just didn't know why
3: you stabbed. I didn't stab.
2: If Raymond Liker's foot was caught in the net, he would have went down with that boat. Okay.
5: Did you murder the guy? Did you murder him? Well, then I don't have to lock you up. But I want to know what happened.
3: But I'm trying to tell you, that's the best that I can.
6: Well, who murdered him then, if you did?
3: I don't know.
1: After 5 hours of questioning and 3 more on the following day, Alvin gradually began to change his story.
2: Alvin started saying things like he felt uncomfortable with Raymond Liker. He didn't make him feel comfortable. He was coming up with things that happened to him on that boat, as saying that Raymond touched his leg, made him feel uncomfortable, that type of thing. I'm thinking finally we're getting somewhere with him, Finally we're starting to get the truth. And that's when he come around and started telling us what he told us, about the stabbing.
1: Alvin now said that when the boat took on water, he feared for his life, and there was only 1 life jacket on board. To get the life jacket, Alvin waited until Tinky's back was turned, grabbed a pipe, and struck him.
3: How many times did you hit with that pipe? Just
1: once. Alvin said when he tried to grab the life jacket, Tinky came after him. Alvin used a knife to defend himself.
3: I guess I stabbed him in the arms 5 times. And he fell overboard.
6: Are you telling me the truth?
3: Yeah.
1: And with his confession, Alvin Latham was charged with murder.
4: Get the right to remain silent. Anything you say, Ken, it won't be used against you in court.
7: Not many cases. You begin with someone being a hero, and then in a matter of 2 or 3 days, he was a villain. He was a killer.

0: Grainger, for the ones who get it done.
1: As Alvin Latham sat in jail on a murder charge, everyone in Venice, Louisiana was talking about what happened or didn't happen the night Tinky Liker died.
2: Everyone debated it. Two people, one life jacket. What would I do? Would I share it? You'd like to think you'd share it, but would you?
1: Since Alvin was a man of limited means, the court appointed attorney Peter Barbie to defend him. Barbie couldn't understand why Alvin would have killed the captain over a life jacket, yet wasn't wearing it when he was found floating in the water the next day.
3: I told Alvin, I said, whatever you do, tell me the truth. I said, if you did it, that's all right. We'll figure out how to handle it. But I said, whatever you do, tell me the truth.
1: Alvin now told his lawyer that he didn't kill Tinky. He reverted to his original story, the one he told the Coast Guard the day after the storm, that Tinky's death was an accident.
3: I had to prove to a jury that he was vulnerable and very capable of confessing to something he didn't do. Man, you would not believe how strong there is amongst people in the public that you wouldn't confess to something you wouldn't do. Why would you confess to something you didn't do?
1: To find out, Barbie showed the entire 8 hours of Alvin's police interviews to Dr. Jill Hayes Hammer, a forensic psychologist from the LSU School of Medicine.
4: Come on, Al. What happened? You don't know everything you say. Nothing you know of. Do you know anything? You couldn't swim for 14 hours, Alvin.
5: I was very annoyed, actually, because it was obvious to me as a professional that Alvin was incredibly slow and that he was being taken advantage of.
1: Dr. Richard Leo, a professor of criminology and psychology at the University of California at Irvine, agrees.
6: This is an awful, awful interrogation. I think this is shoddy, poor police work, and I think the detectives who conducted this interrogation should be retrained, and until they're retrained, should not be permitted to do another interrogation.
1: During the first day of police interrogation, Alvin denied he killed Tinky.
7: Never.
4: Come on, Al, what you gonna do? Say something. Explain it.
5: What you saw was an incredible amount of intimidation.
8: Over 100 times, Alvin said that he did not do it. He was emphatic in saying that he did not do it.
7: You stabbed him.
9: I did.
7: Why did you stab him?
9: I did.
4: Alvin, the autopsy shows you did. You hit him in the throat with something? Hit him in the head with something? You didn't do nothing. I don't believe that.
8: The police continued saying, Alvin, until you tell us what we want to hear, you will not be able to go home.
1: But during the second day of interrogation, Alvin started repeating what the investigators were telling him.
6: That's one of the most hostile interrogations I've seen.
7: There was only one life jacket you wanted. You didn't give a shit if he lived or died. You didn't say no damn prayer. You're a liar about that.
6: Interrogators are trained across the country not to be hostile. They're going against the standard training that interrogators receive.
1: Experts say another sign of a false confession is when the suspect's story doesn't match the physical evidence.
4: So the point about the hammer don't sound right. You sure you hit him with a hammer?
10: I don't know what I hit him
4: with. Yes, you do. He was in that water and you hit him. So what you hit him with?
10: Maybe a board.
4: Maybe a board? Did you hit him with a board or you didn't hit him with a board, Alvin?
10: I don't know.
6: What they fail to see is he doesn't have any memories of doing the things that they're accusing him of doing that he then caves in ultimately and passively accepts, and that's why he's using that language.
1: Dr. Hayes Hammer discovered that Alvin's IQ was 74 and he had dropped out of school in the ninth grade.
5: You have many people with low IQs who have had rap sheets as long as my arm. Alvin did not, so he was very naive to what was going on in the criminal justice system, and he also did not have the intelligence to be able to cope with the questioning by the police officers.
1: False confessions do occur. One of the most famous cases happened in England when a teenager, Richard Buckland, confessed to the rape and murder of a young girl, but DNA testing proved he didn't do it.
6: Most people don't understand how someone can be made to falsely confess, but as an empirical matter, the fact is that they occur, and they've been documented. So many have been documented. The question should not be, do they occur, but rather, why do they occur, and what can we do to minimize them?
1: Most people who are questioned by police don't realize that they can leave the interrogation any time, meaning they don't have to put up with relentless questioning. But trying to explain to a jury why someone would confess to a crime they didn't commit is always difficult.
3: Confessions override lack of evidence, improper searches, and everything else. So if you want to prosecute somebody, what's the best thing in the world? You have a confession.
9: It just got to where I just agreed with what they said just to get them off my back, because I know they would stop the questions after I agreed with them.
3: Life has been very hard to Alvin, and I will be damned if I was going to sit back and watch the system steamroll him out of convenience to cover for corrupt, stupid cops. And that's the only way to describe it.
1: But there was still the matter of the coroner's report, which had ruled Tinky's death a homicide.

0: Blue Chew Gold.
1: Peter Barbie was now convinced that Alvin Latham's tape confession had been coerced. But why did the coroner rule Tinky's death a homicide? In looking at the autopsy findings, Barbie discovered that the coroner did not know the depth of the so-called knife wounds.
2: The coroner never measured them, never dissected them, never checked them for the angle.
1: From the photographs, Dr. Cyril Wecht, an independent forensic pathologist, didn't believe these were stab wounds at all.
3: Expect all, or at least some, of the wounds to have had some significant depth of penetration. We do not have that in this case, hence I do not believe that these were stab wounds.
1: But if they weren't stab wounds, what were they?
3: When you think of a propeller, any portion of it striking some part of the body, then it is easy to understand how you can get these kinds of injuries.
1: Dr. Wecht thinks this is also what caused Tinky's fractured skull, that his body was accidentally run over by a passing ship while floating in the Gulf.
3: I believe that it is most plausible to infer that those areas of apparent trauma to Mr. Liker's body were sustained post-mortem when his body was floating for about 5 days in the Gulf.
1: Interestingly, the tugboat captain who picked up Tinky's body agreed.
2: He says, "I've been a boat captain a long time, and this is not the first body I've seen." And he says, "That man was run over by a boat."
1: And the tugboat captain told Peter Barbie something else, something which hadn't been made public.
2: He said he had one boot on and one boot off. Well, the lights went off on that one, because that was Alvin's basic story, was that on the boat, at the end of it, Tinky had gone down with the ship because he had a foot stuck under a cable.
3: Related with the story that the foot was caught in the trawling net, that is as good a reason as any, and better than most, to explain why one boot was on and one boot was not on.
1: With these new findings, Peter Barbie believed the coroner's ruling was inaccurate.
2: You have an incompetent coroner, and that's being polite.
3: So these wounds tell me that the story that Mr. Latham originally gave was the correct one, and that there were no injuries inflicted on Mr. Liker's body by Alvin Latham.
1: When Alvin Latham went on trial for the murder of Tinky Liker, prosecutors played Alvin's confession for the jury. But later, the jury watched the entire 8-hour interrogation.
4: You did it. How you did it?
5: I don't know.
4: You hit the man and covered his mouth with duct tape? What did you do?
5: I didn't hit him.
4: Well, how'd it happen?
5: I don't know.
6: Anyone that watched the tape, that saw what happened, any intelligent person couldn't help be convinced that this was a blatant case of police brutality.
1: The jury also heard from the defense pathologist, who concluded Tinky's death was an accident. And Alvin Latham took the stand in his own defense and told the same story he told to the Coast Guard after the storm. That Tinky's foot got stuck in the fishing nets and that his death was an accident. After 6 hours of deliberation, the jury came back with their verdict: not guilty.
5: With modern technology today, with all the learning people got, I knew I had a chance.
2: When you look at the evidence and you look at the forensics and what it shows us, Alvin was telling the truth. Unfortunately, just nobody wanted to accept it or believe it. So they just kept pushing him until he came up with something that they wanted to believe. And they wanted to believe it because they fed it to him.
1: The man who conducted Alvin's interrogation thinks the jury made a mistake.
7: Everybody can't be the good guy, or no one will confess a serious crime. In all my years of experience, I've never known anyone to come and say, you know, I committed this crime without interrogation. And that's just tactics you use to get confessions.
1: But Peter Barbie thinks interrogation should be about getting the truth, not getting a confession.
2: He wanted to pick on Alvin. I'd like to see him come pick on me. And you can print that one. That's how badly I feel about what he did to that man. He's a bully and a punk.
1: The disappearance of a millionaire real estate developer in Las Vegas had all the appearances of foul play. In his will, he had hinted that something terrible might happen to him. And a scuba diver, a ballistics expert, and a pizza delivery man all provided evidence that his premonition was correct.

0: every 20 minutes, a new home is finished in Las Vegas, Nevada, making it one of the fastest growing cities in the United States. And that's how Ron Rudin made his fortune building residential housing in the Las Vegas suburbs.
1: Cold Creek was a beautiful development. It was one of the first developments where people could go and buy an acre of land and be at 7,200 feet and maybe 30 degrees cooler in the summertime.
0: Despite his success, Ron Rudin also made some enemies.
2: He was known to evict people. He was known to foreclose on people. He held their mortgages. They didn't pay, they had to go. So there were a lot of people who didn't like Ron Rudin.
0: To protect himself, Ron took the necessary precautions.
2: Ron lived in a virtual fortress. He had a house that was surrounded by a cinder block wall and barbed wire, and inside were attack dogs and this elaborate security system, and inside that was an armory full of guns, rifles, and all this weaponry.
0: On a Monday morning in 1994, Ron Rudin didn't show up for work as he had always done in the 20 years he was in business.
3: As soon as he wasn't there to open the business a half hour before the office opened, his employees knew something was wrong. And the fact that he lived 30 feet from the office also told them that there was something wrong.
4: Ron was not one to disappear, surely, and he was certainly not one to leave his business unattended.
0: Ron's fifth wife, Margaret, called police to report him missing. She said he didn't come home the night before.
3: After that night, Ron Rudin just disappeared off the face of the earth. There were no ATM transactions, no account activity. He wasn't seen anywhere. His cell phone wasn't being used.
0: A week later, police found Ron's car in the parking lot of a gentleman's club just off the Vegas Strip.
2: The man who found the car, the night manager at the strip club, was a former disgraced police officer in Las Vegas who once had mob ties. This immediately raised a lot of eyebrows and made people wonder, is there an organized crime connection to this disappearance?
0: Inside the car were traces of blood too badly degraded for DNA testing. Forensic experts also found mud.
5: Well, the detectives had developed a theory. Ron Rudin's body had been transported in the car or in a trunk in the car.
0: But a forensic analysis could not determine where the mud came from. 1 month later, about 60 miles away, a man hiking along Lake Mojave made a gruesome discovery. He found a human skull.
3: The skull itself was pretty much intact. And it was in a ravine about 20 yards away from an area that had been burned and charred. And we could see a lot of ash and a lot of debris and a lot of human remains.
0: Nearby, police found a gold bracelet with diamonds spelling out the name Ron.
2: It looked like it was placed there as if somebody wanted them to find it.
0: What started out as a missing persons case was now a murder investigation.
4: It was just a complete mystery. You know, who on earth would do it?

0: Blackout.com now and get yours before the next blackout.
1: Dental records confirmed that the skull found on the shores of Lake Mojave belonged to Ron Rudin. The medical examiner determined that Ron had been shot in the head four times with a .22 caliber pistol. Not far from where the skull was discovered was a fire pit. Tests on the soil indicated Ron's body had been cremated.
2: Once the fire started, the fat kept the fire going, much like you would burn a piece of meat on a barbecue.
3: I know that sounds kind of disgusting, but, you know, in forensics, that's what you deal with when you're trying to prove what happened.
1: Also in the pit were several strips of metal and a locking mechanism, which looked like pieces of a trunk. It was clear to crime scene investigators that this was not an organized crime hit.
4: You know, people wanted to think it was a mob hit, and the fact that Ron's car was found behind a strip club after he disappeared only added to sort of the unseemly feel of the case.
1: A look into Ron's background revealed several potential suspects.
2: Ron was known to be, you know, what you would call today as a player. He had girlfriends and had affairs, according to friends and relatives. He certainly didn't deserve to be murdered over it, but people get killed for less.
1: One of the women Ron was allegedly involved with, Sue Lyles, told police about this anonymous letter her children received in the mail shortly before Ron was murdered.
5: Your mother has been screwing Ron and keeping the secret from his wife and her husband. You're being told now to be prepared for a big scandal.
1: When Ron saw this letter, he was furious and convinced that his wife Margaret had written it. Margaret denied having anything to do with it. A search of the Rudin's home turned up nothing suspicious. But the search of Margaret Rudin's antique store in town was far more telling.
2: I found two receipts for two humpback trunks or steamer trunks. And by then we knew that that's what the body was found in. I noticed that one trunk had been sold to Margaret's sister. And the other trunk, there was no indication in her inventory that it was sold, but it was nowhere in the store.
1: And in Ron's will was another clue.
4: Ron had basically left a clue to solving his murder in his will. And in his will, he said that if he died by violent means, and even specified gunshot or some other thing, extraordinary steps should be taken to look into this death, and people should look into whoever was going to get the money, the beneficiary.
3: And he gave a huge portion of his estate over to friends and co-workers and people that he'd had some sort of relationship of trust in the past. And he really enriched them after his death. And even during his life, he could be a very, very generous individual.
1: Ron's fifth wife, Margaret, was to receive the bulk of his estate, which was approximately $7 million.
6: When it eventually came out that there was that much money involved, it was really a shock to us.
1: Although police found nothing suspicious when they searched Rudin's home, a local handyman told police he saw plenty that was suspicious when he worked there just days after Ron disappeared.
2: He worked for Margaret and helped her decorate, and he helped her clean up. She told him, get rid of this mattress, get rid of the bed, and tear out the carpet.
4: He found this dry, gooey, crunchy material in the carpeting that he was sure was blood.
1: The handyman helped Margaret convert the master bedroom into an office. Although the room had been redecorated, investigators decided to test the walls and ceiling for blood that may have been removed.
6: Use the luminol. It looked like the Milky Way.
4: Lit up like a Christmas tree. They were certain this was the death scene.
7: One of the homicide detectives was walking around, and he had kind of a funny look on his face, and then he stopped and he said, wow, I think I've been in here before.
1: And he was right. 20 years earlier, Ron's second wife, Peggy, shot and killed herself in that same bedroom. Now investigators couldn't be certain whether it was Ron's blood on the walls and ceiling or that of his previous wife's suicide. But on the wall, just above where the Rudens' bed had been, was a photograph of wife number 5, Margaret Ruden. And on it was an important clue.

0: Tonight at 9 on CNN and next day on the CNN app.
1: The investigation into the murder of Las Vegas millionaire real estate developer Ron Rudin had initially focused on his ex-wives and business contacts.
2: We looked at a bunch of different people, other business associates, people who worked with Ron, other ex-wives, other relatives, but everything came up empty.
1: Inside Ron Rudin's bedroom, forensic scientists found evidence of blood on the walls and ceiling. Blood that had been removed. Forensic scientist Mike Perkins performed a microscopic examination of the few blood drops that remained.
3: We measure the width and the length of the stains, and using a real simple mathematical formula, we're able to determine the approximate impact angle of those blood drops on those surfaces.
1: Perkins concluded the blood hit the wall at high velocity, consistent with gunshots from two locations. Several shots originated from the right side of the bed, and one from the left. Ron's previous wives told investigators that Ron always slept with the right side of his head on the pillow. Not surprisingly, the medical examiner found four bullet holes in the left side of Ron's skull.
4: Once we had placed it in that position that Ron would have slept, the holes and the directionality of the bullet wounds matched perfectly with the high-velocity blood spatter that was on the wall and on the ceiling.
1: But whose blood was it?
4: We learned from the housekeeper that Ron, when he was getting ready in the morning, would cut himself shaving and would dab himself with a handkerchief.
1: Investigators located that handkerchief in Ron's bathroom, then compared the blood to the blood found on the walls and ceiling of the master bedroom. And it matched.
3: The odds that were listed in the DNA report were 1 in 600 billion odds that it was anybody else's other than Ron's.
1: There was a photograph of Margaret Rudin hanging on the wall of the bedroom above the bed, which showed evidence that some kind of liquid had been professionally removed from the picture. Investigators believe that liquid was Ron Rudin's blood. Based on the forensic evidence, the police decided to arrest Margaret Rudin for her husband's murder.
4: My partner had called her attorney and said, "Hey, we've got an indictment on your client. You know, will you surrender her? Do we need to go get her?" He says, "I don't know where she's at." And sure enough, she was gone. Gone. Disappeared and was in the wind for a long time.
1: Over the next several years, there were reports that Margaret was hiding in Arizona and later in Mexico, but she successfully eluded police.
5: Margaret was pretty effective in her hiding. She had disguises, hair dyes, books on how to disappear, different identifications, different diplomas she'd gotten. She wasn't your normal run-of-the-mill absconder from justice.
1: In the meantime, a scuba diver found what looked like a gun wrapped in some cloth at the bottom of Lake Mead, about 45 miles outside of Las Vegas. The weapon had a factory-made silencer and was turned over to Las Vegas police. Tori Johnson restored the gun and test-fired it. Under a microscope, he noticed that the test shots had very unusual markings. And they reminded Johnson of the bullets removed from Ron Rudin's skull.
6: I had to spend a lot of time with it, but when I finished all those examinations, there was no doubt whatsoever in my mind that that was the murder weapon.
1: And investigators got another huge break. Any gun equipped with a silencer must be registered with the federal government.
6: The time in the lake did some minor damage to the gun, but the serial number was still there.
1: When Johnson called the Bureau of Alcohol, Tobacco, and Firearms with the serial number of the silencer, he was told the gun was registered to Ron Rudin. Ron had reported it missing 7 years earlier, just after he and Margaret were married.
7: What he said was that he knew Margaret had taken that gun. He was convinced of that, but he kept asking her, and naturally she would say no.
4: The only one who had access to where the gun was at, besides Ron, was Margaret.
8: Initially, Ron had no idea why she would have stolen it. Now, the reason is clear. But the question remained, where was Margaret Rudin?
9: I'm on the best show in hockey.
10: Paul Bissonnette is here.

0: After Margaret Rudin had eluded police for close to 2 years, a true crime television show featured the case and broadcast Margaret's photograph. A viewer in Revere, Massachusetts, reported that a woman matching Margaret's description was living near him in an apartment. Police interviewed employees of the post office across the street from the apartment, who confirmed the woman matched Margaret's description.
1: The takedown was a classic. You know, the Revere cops, God bless them, they did a great job.
0: So they set up a surveillance and waited for an opportunity.
1: Margaret had ordered Domino's or some pizza delivery. So the quick-thinking cops put on a pizza delivery outfit.
0: With a fellow officer nearby, he knocked on the apartment door.
1: And she opens the door, and then she looks at the pizza guy, and I say, "We're the police, we need to come in." And they said, "Do you know why we're here?" And she says, "Yeah, it's about that Vegas thing."
0: Margaret Rudin was arrested and charged with her husband's murder. Investigators found evidence that Margaret and Ron Rudin were having marital problems. And they also found listening devices in Ron's office, put there by a company Margaret hired.
2: And she had intercepted a phone call between him and a girlfriend where they had agreed to meet at one of his rental homes. And in fact, Margaret, after that, made a note in the diary that was put into evidence that we had, where she was going to go and have somebody monitor them.
0: Margaret sensed the end of her marriage was near, and she was obviously aware of the financial implications of a divorce. Prosecutors believe Margaret waited until Ron went to sleep, then used the pistol she had taken from Ron's gun collection years earlier. The forensic evidence shows that Margaret fired 3 shots from the right side of the bed, causing the blood spatter on the walls, the ceiling, and on her own portrait. She then moved to the other side and fired the last shot. Prosecutors were convinced Margaret had helped getting Ron's body into the trunk from her antique store and out to Lake Mojave, where it was cremated. But to date, no one has been charged. Prosecutors think Margaret intentionally left Ron's bracelet in clear view near the fire so the remains would be easily identified, allowing her to collect the $7 million from his estate. The murder weapon was thrown to the bottom of Lake Mead, where a weekend scuba diver happened to find it. And Ron's car was left at the Gentleman's Club as a diversion.
3: Margaret had been married 5 times, but she had never had financial stability. She had never made enough money on her own to live on her own. So police think that Margaret killed for one of the oldest motives in the book, and that's money.
0: Margaret Rudin pleaded not guilty. Her attorneys presented their own version of how Ron Rudin was killed, essentially becoming witnesses at the trial. The judge ruled this was improper.
4: I don't appreciate you yelling at me, Judge.
5: Well, that's too bad.
0: The jury found Margaret Rudin guilty of first-degree murder. She was sentenced to life in prison. The serial number on the silencer tied all of the pieces together.
6: Who would have ever thought that anyone would find that gun? That was a miracle in itself.
1: The fact that Margaret used a gun with a silencer was her downfall.
7: It resulted in really unusual markings on the bullet that ended up being the whole link to find the gun.
2: You know, juries are often told eyewitnesses can be mistaken. They can see things differently. Sometimes they can outright lie. But forensic evidence doesn't. I mean, it is what it is.
0: The cold-blooded murder of a guest in a Mexican resort concerned officials on both sides of the border. The motive appeared to be robbery. But the forensic evidence pointed to something more sinister and revealed a change of plans, identity, and gender. Puerto Peñasco, Mexico. Americans call it Rocky Point. It's a small resort town, about 60 miles from the Mexican-American border, with everything that you'd expect. Beaches, sun, sport fishing, championship golf, and even some culture.
5: It's a nice place to just go hang around on the beach, and you can buy shrimp straight off the boat in the evenings, and people have cookouts on the beach.
0: And it's where the Willoughby family chose to take their winter vacation in February of 1991. After several days of enjoying the warm weather, Dan Willoughby decided to take his three children to the local science museum. His wife Trish had a headache and chose to stay at the beach house. When the family returned from the museum,

0: Dan gathered his children on the porch to say a prayer, then called for help. But neither prayers nor medicine could help Trish Willoughby. She died several hours later at the hospital of blunt force trauma to the head.
1: Well, Trish was a very giving, loving, wonderful person. And she touched the lives and the hearts of so many people as we traveled. And they loved her because she was just so warm and so wonderful and so filled with life and enthusiasm.
0: The medical examiner found a bruise on Trish's abdomen, and she had been struck in the head with a blunt object at least 9 times. She had also been stabbed with a kitchen knife. Police suspected the motive was robbery. $400 was missing from Trish's wallet. Her wedding ring and an expensive pearl ring were also missing. But the Mexican police did little to secure the crime scene.
2: They had very little investigative capacity. The police department didn't even have a fingerprint kit. I think they basically arrived at the scene, took a quick look, and sealed it off.
0: A resort employee told Dan Willoughby that some suspicious men were lurking in the area near the Willoughby's beach house around the time of the murder. The people living in the town closest to the resort lived in abject poverty. The stolen cash and jewelry would have been the equivalent of 6 months' income for the average family. And the Mexican police had a significant problem. They had no forensic evidence with which to identify the perpetrator.

0: The murder of Trish Willoughby in Mexico made headlines in the family's hometown of Gilbert, Arizona. This prompted numerous calls to the Arizona Police Department from concerned citizens who said that all had not been well in the Willoughby household. The callers all said the same thing, that Dan Willoughby had been having an affair with a woman named Yesenia Patino, a 34-year-old Mexican native.
1: Clearly, Yesenia Patino was a gold digger. She basically leached off of men. You could describe Yesenia as a full-time prostitute in the sense that she would hook up with a man and live off him.
0: Police also learned that Trish knew about her husband's affair.
1: And Trish came over to the apartment and confronted Yesenia in the public pool area of the apartment complex and screamed at her.
0: When police interviewed Yesenia, she readily admitted the affair.
2: She told me that Dan Willoughby paid for her apartment and bought her gifts and a lot of her expenses and jewelry and things.
0: But Yesenia denied having anything to do with Trish's murder and said she wasn't even in Mexico at that time.
2: Yesenia was quite a character. She was very flirtatious. And at one point, she leaned into me during the interview and she said, "I know what a man likes."
0: At the end of the interview, Lieutenant Ruitt asked Yesenia for some identification.
2: I came across a Social Security card with a male name on it. The birth name was Alfredo Patino.
3: And they asked, "Who is this?" She said, "Oh, that's me." And then she told them that was before her corrective surgery.
0: When they ran a background check, police discovered that Yesenia, or rather, Alfredo Patino, had a criminal record before her sex change operation.
2: We found out that she had been arrested in Oregon for male prostitution. There was no question about her sex.
0: Surprisingly, Dan Willoughby said he knew nothing about this, despite the fact the two were lovers.
4: When we talked to Dan about Yesenia and told him what she was or what he was before she was a she or an it or whatever it is, at that particular point, Dan sat there, sweat running out of his ears and down his face, and he's hanging his head down, and his only comment was, "Well, this is going to be something that the National Enquirer is going to have a big time with."
5: I mean, goodness, she was married twice. She had numerous boyfriends before and after this crime. This wasn't somebody who spoke in a baritone voice or had an Adam's apple popping out of their neck.
0: While all of this was interesting, police found nothing to link Yesenia with Trish's murder, so they decided to drive down to Mexico to inspect the crime scene.
2: The forensic science aspect of the evidence is critical here. Like I say, the work that was done by the Mexican police really lacked resources. It was just very good that we were able to get a lab crew down there to Mexico to get in there and check for fingerprints.
0: And they found several on the back door and on a soda bottle in the kitchen. These fingerprints belonged to Yesenia Patino.
2: No matter what kind of excuse she gave, it was absolutely clear, based on the forensic evidence, she was there.
0: Police also learned that Dan Willoughby had been fired from his job months earlier, partially because he had been padding his expense reports to pay for his activities with Yesenia.
3: After he lost his last job, I think his life began to spin out of control, really. He was living on his wife's income. He had a mistress to support.
0: This explained a possible motive. Trish had a lucrative career of her own. She and her mother had built a very successful home business selling nutritional supplements.
4: He could see all this money that was coming in, and I think he thought he was going to get half of all this.
6: He wanted the money so he and Yesenia could gallivant off to Mexico and live like kings happily ever after, because with a few million bucks in your pocket down in Mexico, you're a hero.
0: But police had no forensic evidence against Dan Willoughby. The fingerprints implicated Yesenia. and when police went to arrest her, she had vanished.

0: Doctors and implants. That's what we do.
1: When Arizona police interviewed the three Willoughby children, they told a story very different from their father's. The oldest daughter, 17-year-old Marcia, said that when they left their mother in the beach house and got into the car, her father said he forgot something and went back inside, alone. He was gone for about 10 minutes. Marcia said she grew hungry and went back to the house to get a candy bar, but found the door locked.
2: If I'm a dad taking my kids out to the beach and I run back in the house to get something that I forgot, I don't lock the door behind me.
1: When Marcia knocked, her father answered and told her to wait in the car. He came out a few minutes later. This meant he was alone with Trish just before her death. Yesenia's fingerprints were found at the crime scene, but she had fled before she could be arrested. Trish's family tried to find Yesenia on their own by posting flyers in Arizona as well as Mexico. Trish's mother also made television appearances in the hope that someone could provide information about Yesenia's whereabouts. And this produced results. An informant spotted Yesenia working as a bartender in Mazatlan, Mexico. When she was arrested, police found Trish Willoughby's rings in her possession.
2: I can only assume that she probably removed it from Mrs. Willoughby's finger.
1: When confronted with the evidence against her, Yesenia not only confessed, she implicated Dan Willoughby as the architect of the crime and said he was the actual killer. She said Dan first suggested killing Trish months earlier at a restaurant in Arizona. Yesenia and Dan both went to Rocky Point together to find an isolated beach house for the murder. She said they both came up with the idea of taking the children to the museum to secure an alibi. Yesenia admitted she was in Mexico on the day of the murder and that she watched the house from a back road. The plan called for Dan to take the children out to the car, pretend he left something behind, then go back inside, subdue Trish with a blow to the stomach, then beat her to death. After he left with the children, Yesenia went inside to stage the robbery and found Trish still breathing. Yesenia said she got a knife and stabbed her. She took Trish's rings and cash, scattered some papers to make it look like a robbery, and fled. But she forgot to wear gloves. When Dan and the children returned home, he sent the children into the house first.
2: Knowing full well what the kids were about to discover, he let the kids go in first as part of his alibi. That was just terrible.
1: At a trial in Mexico, Yesenia was convicted of Trish Willoughby's murder and was sentenced to 35 years in prison. Dan Willoughby went on trial in Arizona, and Yesenia was the state's star witness.
3: There was more of a character assassination than anything else. It wasn't. It was a very circumstantial case.
4: A lot of murder cases are prosecuted on strictly circumstantial evidence. I think in this case, the circumstantial evidence was more compelling than you find in most cases.
1: Dan Willoughby was convicted of first-degree murder and conspiracy and sentenced to death.
5: I couldn't believe it. I mean, I believed in the justice system. I believed that an innocent man would not be convicted of that.
1: But that's not the end of the story. Several years passed, and Yesenia Patino changed her story.
6: Before she said anything, I struck her in the head.
7: Okay.
1: Investigators turned to forensic science to find the truth.

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1: Within months after he was sentenced to death for his wife's murder, Dan Willoughby appealed his conviction on the grounds he was denied access to effective counsel, and won.
2: Because a court determined that the lawyer who represented him at the first trial was ineffective. He was a lousy lawyer.
1: So the state of Arizona was forced to retry the case.
3: So he's been on death row for 9 years. Since then, all of these major cases, O.J. Simpson, start popping up in your head. Do they have the same evidence? Is the guy that's going to be trying this case going to be as good as the first guy? The attorney general's different. Everything's different. Everything is totally different.
1: And now, Yesenia was telling a different version of how Trish Willoughby was murdered. She now said she killed Trish by herself and that Dan Willoughby knew nothing about it. She said she used a homemade mace.
4: When she saw me, I just went like this. When I hit her the first stroke, she was unconscious. She felt unconscious. The blood went over sideways and on the wall.
5: She's the only one that knows how that crime was committed because she did it. But from what she says in that video deposition and from what my attorneys depicted from that, yes, it's a truthful, honest video deposition.
2: The defense in this case can be stated in three words. Yesenia did it.
1: Prosecutors asked forensic scientist Tom Bevel to analyze the evidence. The first thing Bevel noticed was an inconsistency. The blood spatter at the crime scene was not produced by someone swinging a mace, as Yesenia described in her deposition.
6: She actually described in a video an overhand by holding the end of the tether of the mace and looking at the physical confines as to what was there and where the victim was placed. That would be a physical impossibility because there was a 2-foot depth shelf above the victim's head that the mace would have had to have gone through. That simply was physically not possible.
1: And Yesenia's story also differed from the coroner's report.
7: According to the coroner's testimony, it most likely was a linear object, that is, an object that was long and narrow, not a spherical or ball-like object.
1: Bevel literally wrote the book on blood spatter evidence. When he examined the blood-stained sheets, he found 2 types of spatter. Some of the droplets had a smooth appearance, like pure liquid. But others had an irregular appearance, which was blood that had been exposed to the air and begun to coagulate.
6: We have spatter and or cast off that is showing a clotting process that is not consistent with blood loss at the very beginning of a beating, but rather blood that has been exposed and then some time frame later, approximately 10 minutes or longer, that is being disturbed and then landing on the sheet surrounding the victim.
1: Tom Bevel concluded that there were 2 separate attacks on Trish Willoughby in the beach house, at least 10 minutes apart, a conclusion that matched Yesenia's original story. Prosecutors believe this proves that both Dan and Yesenia were involved.
7: It made absolutely no sense that one person would create that blood source, wait 10 minutes, and then agitate, if you will, that blood source to create the coagulated spatter. That was probably the single most important piece of evidence in the case.
1: And Marcia Willoughby remembered an important fact that she hadn't mentioned in the first trial. She said when her father came to the door, he was tucking in his shirt tail. And it wasn't the same shirt he was wearing when he went into the house. Prosecutors believe Willoughby changed his shirt because of the blood spatter. At Dan Willoughby's second trial, Yesenia took the stand and surprisingly told the same story she told in the first trial. Prosecutors believe Yesenia changed her story after the first trial because she was upset that her jewelry and other personal items weren't returned to her in prison. Dan Willoughby was convicted once again of first-degree murder. This time, however, he escaped the death penalty and was sentenced to life in prison. Dan Willoughby maintains his innocence.
5: Not if I had not had that succubus, everybody would have been living happily ever after. Simple as that. But sometimes forensic evidence, jurors are wrong.
1: Trisha's family thinks Tom Bevel's analysis revealed the truth.
8: Many of the jurors told me that it was his testimony that totally convinced them that Dan had committed the murder and Yesenia had come in after just exactly like she said. It was his testimony that had a great deal to do with his conviction the second time around, but we didn't have him the first time. I was impressed.
9: Strangeness of the case. I mean, it was a case that was, truth is stranger than fiction. You know, you look at a case like this and think, wow, this is too weird.
1: The Weiner family were active members of their local church, where loving your neighbor and helping others were more than just words, but a way of life. But not everyone in the Weiner's church wished them well. And forensic evidence proved that someone in the congregation had the motive to kill them.

0: on a Thursday night in June of 1988. Sally Weiner got a telephone call at her Corry, Pennsylvania home.
1: Hello?
0: It was her congressman's office calling to say that her husband, Harry, who was a vice president of the local bank and a civic leader, had just been chosen as Corry's Man of the Year.
2: The caller instructed her not to let on to her husband, as it was supposed to be a surprise, and that she was to meet someone the following day to go over the plans for this celebration.
0: The next day, Harry Weiner got a telephone call at the bank.
3: We know it's a tape-recorded call because there's no interaction between Harry and Sally. He's trying to talk to her, and she's not responding. She just continues to talk.
2: She had to read that if her husband didn't come up with the money, why, they'd cut off her hands.
4: She told him in detail, you know, that she was being held and these people were dangerous and they were going to kill her if he didn't provide the money.
0: Sally told him there was a bag under his car with instructions that he was to follow exactly or she would be killed. The ransom note told Harry to fill the gym bag with all of the money from his bank's vault and drive to a deserted bridge 10 miles outside of town to await further instructions. Harry immediately contacted the local police and FBI. They told him to drive to the back of the police station and pick up a law enforcement officer.
2: He got into the car and laid down in the back seat with a 12-gauge shotgun.
0: When Harry arrived at the railroad bridge, no one was there, so he waited with the sharpshooter in the back seat and with FBI agents hiding in the woods nearby.
4: You just sit there very quietly, you don't move, and you listen. And you listen for any kind of footstep, any kind of noise, hoping that he might contact us, but thinking that he's probably within 100 yards of us watching with a rifle.
0: After waiting for several hours, the FBI agents told Harry to go home and await further word there. The next day at sunrise, the FBI performed a grid search of the drop site, and near the railroad underpass, they found a second ransom note attached to a metal rod with a crepe paper flag.
5: The rods we recognized as being rods that were used in filing cabinets, older filing cabinets that slid through the drawers of the filing cabinets from the front to the rear.
0: But the sign wasn't easy to see, which is why Harry missed it the night before. The second ransom note told Harry to proceed to another location several miles from there, where the FBI found a third note telling Harry to proceed to an abandoned church 3 miles away. That's where the trail stopped.
4: He could observe Harry traveling through the countryside there, and he could also watch for surveillance units and police who might be following him.
0: 18 hours had passed from the time Sally was kidnapped. With no further word from the kidnappers, investigators feared the worst.

0: tonight at 9 on CNN and next day on the CNN app.
1: Thirty-six-year-old Sally Weiner, the wife of a bank vice president, had been kidnapped and held for ransom. Investigators learned that neither Sally nor her husband, Harry, had any known enemies.
2: You can count on just a couple fingers the number of cases that you see where a bank employee's family member is abducted in exchange for financial gain. It just is not a common crime.
1: Police found Sally's car near a church not far from her husband's bank.
3: Her car is left in that parking lot. The windows are up and the doors are locked. So there's no sign of a struggle in any respect.
1: All day Saturday, which was the day after the kidnapping, there was no further communication from the kidnappers. But on Sunday, Sally's body was discovered by a farmer working his land a few miles outside of town. She had been killed by a single gunshot wound to the head.
4: I remember being in shock. I felt guilty and helpless.
5: She was executed.
1: The killer used a Glazier-type bullet that exploded on impact, making it impossible to determine the weapon's caliber. Next, the FBI analyzed the ransom notes. All were typed with a computer word processing program, and all were printed with the same font. On one note, the word exactly was misspelled. Investigators got their first real break in the case from a police officer who was walking in the shopping center near Harry Weiner's bank. He noticed a sign in a bookstore window listing the Sunday newspapers the store carried. In particular, he noticed the unusual border.
3: It was a five-pointed star with a greater than and less than sign shown consecutively. And Corporal Amon ruminated about it and said, "I know I've seen this somewhere."
1: The policeman immediately recognized it as the same symbol that was on the first ransom note. The owner of the store, David Copenheffer, said he made the sign with his computer and that the border was one he mimicked after seeing it on other signs. Copenheffer was a friend of the Weiner family and denied having anything to do with Sally's murder.
6: They knew each other quite well. Both families were members of the Presbyterian Church.
7: They worshiped together, sang hymns together. They both sat in pews not far from each other at the church.
1: Because of the similarity between the ransom note and the sign in his store window, investigators confiscated both his home and office computers.
8: The preliminary search that was conducted by the state police and one of our other agents revealed exactly to me what it revealed to them. Initially, nothing.
1: Next, investigators wanted to know the approximate time of Sally's death so they could question Copenheffer about his whereabouts. A forensic entomologist analyzed the insect activity on Sally's body. By analyzing the outside temperature on the weekend of Sally's murder, Dr. Kim estimated that the insect activity commenced on the body late on Friday afternoon, the same day she was kidnapped.
6: Then investigators, in a prosecution, look at that and just say, aha, that must be the time where body was placed there. So that's their judgment then.
1: Interestingly, Copenheffer could not account for all of his time that day. But they still needed more forensic evidence to know for certain whether he was the killer.

0: A background check revealed some startling information about David Copenheffer. He had been turned down for a $25,000 business loan by Harry Weiner less than a year earlier. Copenheffer was now the prime suspect in the kidnapping and murder of Harry Weiner's wife, Sally. So the FBI put David Copenheffer under surveillance and watched as he took some trash out to the dumpster behind his store. When the FBI seized it, they found some suspicious items. They found a used roll of crepe paper, the same make and color as the paper found with the ransom notes.
1: The FBI was able to match up the tear from that roll of crepe paper, which was in the trash at the bookstore, to one of the actual flags.
0: They also found bits and pieces of paper. The FBI painstakingly pieced them together.
2: And that note actually was a duplicate of one of the notes that was left at one of the sites that Mr. Weiner was directed to go to after the kidnapping of his wife.
0: Armed with a search warrant, the FBI found a stack of metal file cabinet rods in Copenheffer's shed, similar to the ones found with the ransom notes. The FBI's forensic metallurgist, William Tobin, analyzed the rods with a scanning electron microscope and discovered some unique marks on the side of the rods created as they were manufactured.
3: Individual characteristics that are imparted from the tool or die on the workpiece are not the same in hour one of that die's life as they would be in hour 8, 12, or hour 16.
0: These marks indicated to Mr. Tobin that the rods found in Copenheffer's home and those found with the ransom notes were all made on the same day at virtually the same time.
3: Something on the order of minutes. This was one of the best associations I've ever had with regard to the fabrication characteristics.
0: Police also found Glazier brand ammunition in Copenheffer's home, the same type used in Sally Weiner's murder.
2: I think that would be extremely unusual to have Glazier ammunition, Glazier round ammunition in a person's home.
0: And local authorities asked the FBI to conduct their own analysis of Copenheffer's computers after the initial search of the hard drives turned up nothing. A document is not all in one place on a disk drive. Pieces of it are stored in different sectors of a drive. When a document is deleted, it's not erased from the hard drive. Instead, the space occupied by that document is labeled available to reuse if necessary.
4: By going through that disk, mathematically, finding the proper clusters based upon the known interleaving of the drive, you can piece together an entire document if the file space that that document occupied had not been overwritten.
0: When this crime was committed in 1988, there were no computer programs that could reassemble documents that had been deleted. So Al Johnson and his team had to do something that had never been done before. They had to do the analysis manually.
4: It was a painstaking process that took approximately 33 days to look at 220 megabyte hard drives.
5: A computer is about as secure as a wet paper bag. It never throws data away.
0: And they found bits and pieces of a document Copenheffer had deleted called the plan. It listed all of the steps necessary to carry out Sally Weiner's kidnapping and murder.
5: We were able to recover 80% of the murder plan back off of the hard drives. 20% of that had been overwritten or altered, and to a point where we couldn't recover the data.
4: This evidence was the most damning. This evidence connected the computer to the man, to the notes, to the crime.
0: This document revealed that Sally Weiner wasn't Copenheffer's only target.
4: It looks as if, based on that plan, he planned on killing Harry Weiner after retrieving the ransom.
6: This is the biggest divorce trial in British legal

0: Prosecutors believe it was David Copenheffer who had disguised his voice and called Sally on Thursday night with the bogus story that her husband Harry was chosen as Man of the Year. He set up a time the next day for the two of them to meet to plan the award ceremony. Then, Copenheffer placed the ransom notes in the various locations outside of town and put one of them in the gym bag underneath Harry's car. When Sally arrived at what she believed to be the planning meeting, she would have recognized Copenheffer from church.
1: Hi, Sally, how are you?
0: He somehow talked her into his van, where he overpowered and subdued her. He then forced her to record the message to her husband, telling him she had been kidnapped. The forensic evidence shows that Copenheffer killed Sally within a few hours after he abducted her. Then dumped her body on the farm outside of town. He returned to his store, placed the call to Harry at the bank, and played Sally's tape recording. Copenheffer was sure Harry would follow the instructions to the letter. The computer evidence shows that he planned to kill Harry at the abandoned church when he dropped off the ransom money.
2: Harry was the one he was mad at for having turned him down on the loan application. He wanted revenge on Harry as much as he wanted the money.
0: Despite warning Harry not to call police, Copenheffer learned that Harry did just that because of a journalist who had heard about the kidnapping from the police scanner.
3: And I went immediately to the plaza and parked my car. There was not a lot of activity.
0: So he walked into David Copenheffer's store and asked what was going on.
3: He looked at me and said, no. He said, there hasn't been a single thing going on. It's been a very quiet night. There isn't anything going on. At the time I was talking, I didn't know that he had killed her. So I did not make a connection that here was a cold-blooded murderer sitting in front of me.
0: After learning that the police were involved, Copenheffer most likely stayed in his store instead of going to the ransom drop site. And Harry didn't see the next ransom note Copenheffer left for him at the railroad bridge. Based on the forensic evidence, David Copenheffer was arrested and charged with kidnapping and first-degree murder.
4: One of the things that we did is get a writing sampler from Copenheffer and had him spell exactly, and he misspelled it in the writing samplers the same way that it was misspelled in his computer. And again, that's to correlate the fact that he's the one who inputted that stuff into the computer versus some external source.
0: David Copenheffer was tried and eventually convicted of first-degree murder and was sentenced to life in prison.
5: David Copenheffer is the master manipulator. It's an intellectual game, an intellectual challenge to see how far he can push the system and what he can get away with.
6: I think if he were out, he would kill again. And he put a contract on me and Harry Weiner while the trial was going on because we were key witnesses against him. I don't think that he would stop at anything.
0: Despite the overwhelming amount of forensic evidence against him, Copenheffer continued to maintain his innocence.
5: That's the arrogance of the man, that despite overwhelming evidence as to his guilt, and many defendants do this, they still refuse to accept responsibility for the crimes that they've committed. And that's the sin, one of the sins of all of this.
7: This case, in my own opinion, is a landmark case. It is the beginning or the genesis of what computer forensics is now. From this, computer forensics was born.
0: In the middle of the night, a man watched in horror as his neighbor committed a horrible crime. The perpetrator said he had no recollection of the incident. It would be up to a jury to decide between the forensic evidence or the mysteries of the mind. On a brisk January night in Phoenix, Arizona, a man heard some noises coming from his neighbor's backyard.
8: He actually heard some moaning sounds coming from over the fence. He thought that perhaps the Fellators were making love because that's what the sounds sounded like to him.
0: He saw Yarmila Fellator on the ground, and her husband, Scott, was in the house upstairs changing his clothes. Scott came back downstairs, silenced the dog, walked outside to Yarmila, then threw her into the swimming pool and held her head underwater. The neighbor immediately called police.
9: Looked up and down, and the husband just threw, I believe, the wife to the pool and looked like she's holding her underwater.
0: The police found Yarmila floating in the pool. She had been stabbed and drowned. Scott was inside the house, dazed and confused.
10: His reaction was kind of a surprise what the officers were doing at this location.
11: The first question he remembers is, how many people are in the house? To which he answered, four. Immediately, not knowing his wife was dead. Himself, his wife, and his two kids.
0: The Fellators' two children were asleep upstairs in their bedrooms. They heard nothing during the attack. At police headquarters, investigators

0: because I had a neighbor staring at you watching you do it. That's why.
1: Jeez.
2: Scott Phil later said he had no recollection of killing his wife.
1: Neighbors saw me pushing her in the pool.
3: You've got to be kidding.
0: That's what it.
1: I'm sorry, I don't remember doing it.
2: Friends and family told police that the Falaters never fought.
4: There had never been any eruption of overt conflict between the mother and father, and that whenever there were disagreements, they were settled amicably.
2: At Yarmila's autopsy, the medical examiner found 44 stab wounds, as well as water in her lungs.
5: We had the wife, who had been stabbed multiple times, being thrown in the pool and held down. But we also had a husband, a very devout religious individual, telling us that it was not him who had done this. So the decision had to be made. Were we going to believe him, or were we going to go ahead and charge him?
2: In the back of Scott's car, in a plastic container, police found a knife covered with blood. They also found Scott's bloody clothing in the car. When questioned, Scott's sister believed she knew why Scott was unaware of what happened. It was because of something that happened between them many years earlier.

0: Scott was a computer engineer. Yarmila was a preschool teacher's aide.
1: They were high school sweethearts. Yarmila was the only woman that Scott ever dated, and I believe it may have been the same in terms of Yarmila's dating.
0: When questioned by police, Scott didn't deny he killed his wife, but he insisted he had no recollection of the incident. And Scott's sister offered a possible explanation. She told police Scott had a history of sleepwalking.
1: She had been attacked by Scott when he was sleepwalking years ago. They were growing up in Illinois. She had attempted to interrupt Scott as he was walking in the house, sleepwalking, and that, startled by her interruption, he threw her across the room.
0: Sleep expert Dr. Rosalind Cartwright says that there's no doubt that sleepwalking occurs, although it's rare.
2: Some sleepwalkers, for example, have jumped out of a window or thrust their arm through a plate glass door, carved up the nice new living room furniture with a butcher knife, kicked in a garage door. These are all patients of mine. And some attack a person. The closest person to them is likely to be attacked.
0: So the question remained, was Scott Philater sleepwalking when he murdered his wife? To find out, Scott was monitored for 4 nights in a sleep laboratory. Researchers connected electrodes from a polysomnograph to Philater's skull to analyze his brain activity during sleep. The results showed something called hypersynchronous delta waves, a symptom sometimes associated with individuals who sleepwalk.
2: Some sleepwalkers will have it. It's a sign of sort of neurological immaturity.
0: Scott Philater told police he was trying to fix a broken pump in his swimming pool on the night of his wife's death.
2: He didn't finish it before his wife called him in to dinner, and the family assembled, had dinner, told her about the problems at work, and said he didn't know what to do.
0: The problem at work Scott referred to was the possible cancellation of the computer chip project Scott headed, which meant his staff would all lose their jobs. After dinner, Scott said he worked at his computer, then went to bed. He said Yarmila was downstairs watching TV on the sofa. Dr. Cartwright believes Scott went to sleep with the unfinished pool repair still on his mind, and while still asleep, got up to finish the job. He put on his clothes, grabbed a flashlight, and took a knife out to the pool pump to cut a plastic ring. When Yarmila went outside to see what Scott was doing, she startled him, prompting the violent attack that followed.
2: They start out to do something related to that stressful event, and if stopped, they have a kind of fight-or-flight reaction of, I've got to do this.
0: Research shows that sleepwalkers are not capable of facial recognition, which is why they sometimes attack people they know.
3: It's embarrassing. You don't even know where you're walking or what you're doing.
0: Doug Coltrane has had numerous sleepwalking incidents, some that have included violence towards his wife.
3: I was on top of her, choking her. I wasn't aware that I was even doing that. I could tell that there's something that was drastically wrong once I woke up, but I was in a deep sleep while I was doing it. I wasn't really aware that I even did it.
0: People who sleep normally move from one stage of sleep to the next, seamlessly without waking. But for reasons not entirely clear, sleepwalkers cannot successfully transition from deep sleep into the dreaming stage of sleep.
2: They get into a dissociated state. It's not a normal wakefulness. It's not a complete sleep. It's partially one and partially the other. Part of the brain is functioning as if awake. Part of the brain is not.
0: If Scott Philater was sleepwalking when he committed the crime, then legally he wouldn't be responsible. That's what happened in Toronto, Canada, when 23-year-old Ken Parks was acquitted of killing his mother-in-law and attacking his father-in-law.
4: Even though he drove approximately 15 miles over to his mother-in-law's house and had walked down some stairs, opened the door, and then ultimately had stabbed both of the individuals there.
5: Well, I do agree that sleepwalkers are capable of becoming violent. Probably over 100 published cases by people who were apparently sleepwalking.
0: But prosecutors weren't so convinced that Scott Fellater was innocent.
6: It's postseason. Postseason.

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2: As investigators searched for a possible motive in Yarmila Falater's murder, they learned that the couple's marriage was not as happy as friends and family thought. Scott Falater was an active member of the Mormon Church, and investigators found evidence that Yarmila resented the amount of time Scott spent on church activities.
3: Yarmila was considering a divorce, that she apparently was feeling worn out by the demands of the church, while Scott was fully committed to the church.
2: Investigators also found evidence that Scott wanted more children and Yarmila didn't.
3: Mormon families typically have a lot of kids. She apparently put her foot down, did not want to have more children beyond the two teenagers that they already had.
2: There were also unsubstantiated allegations that one of the two may have been having an affair. Prosecutors hired their own sleep expert, Dr. Mark Pressman, to analyze Scott Falater's behavior on the night of the murder to see if there was any evidence that Scott had been sleepwalking. First, Pressman disputed the significance of Falater's original sleep tests.
4: I didn't find the sleep studies were very impressive at all. Those kinds of waves can be found very commonly in patients with sleep apnea, for instance. And there's only about 40 million sleep apneics in the United States, which means this is not specific to sleepwalking.
2: On the night of the murder, Falater said he went to sleep with his contact lenses in, then apparently got up, got dressed, and took a flashlight outside. Dr. Pressman said true sleepwalkers can't distinguish day from night.
4: That suggests that he knew it was chilly outside and it was dark outside. And those are both pieces of information that no sleepwalker I've ever heard of would actually know or be aware of.
2: The neighbor said he saw Scott inside his house after the stabbing, removing his bloody clothes. Scott put those clothes and the murder weapon into a plastic container in the trunk of his car. And he also bandaged a cut on his hand.
4: Again, shows that he was consciously aware of the fact he was injured. He knew what he had to do in response to the injury, and he successfully completed it.
2: The neighbor also saw Scott trying to calm his dog.
3: Scott claimed not to have heard any screaming from his wife, and yet apparently was aware of the agitation of a pet.
5: An individual who is sleepwalking does not know that a dog is there. For him to have quieted the dog meant that he was awake.
2: But the defense experts believed there was another explanation for the incident with the family dog.
6: I'm not at all sure that Scott quieted the dogs in terms of responding to them barking. They were jumping up on him, is the way it was described to me. So I don't think that the auditory system was functioning.
2: And Dr. Cartwright says Scott may not have gone directly to Yarmila's body out near the pool before the drowning, but may have stumbled over her while sleepwalking. She points to the neighbor's first statement to police as proof.
6: His first report on seeing Scott stand over the body was that he looked glazed, staring at this object that was in his way, and that he rolled it into the pool as if he was just removing something that was in his way.
2: In addition, studies have shown that stress and sleep deprivation are both major contributors to sleepwalking.
6: It was somebody who had had a history of sleepwalking in his past. He had no memory of it. He had no motivation for it. He was bewildered and remorseful.
2: Sleep experts were at odds on how to interpret Scott's behavior. The jury would have to weigh the evidence and decide whom to believe.
7: I'm ready to find love. Puerto Rico, definitely.

0: Bambooable, that's Bamboo HR.
1: In 1999, Scott Fillater went on trial for the murder of his wife, Yarmila. He pleaded not guilty.
2: He was sleepwalking at the time the event occurred, and he had no consciousness in his mind operating at that time. In fact, his brain was in fact asleep.
1: Sleepwalking has been used as a defense in murder trials worldwide.
3: She went down, and he continued to stab her.
1: But prosecutors presented a very powerful case to the jury, one that focused on logic as well as science. Prosecutors believe Fillater made the decision to kill his wife and to make it appear to be the work of an unknown assailant. When the children went to bed, Yarmila was on the sofa watching television. Prosecutors think Fillater lured Yarmila out to the pool, then stabbed her. He went back upstairs to clean up, and he also bandaged his hand. He hid the murder weapon and his bloody clothes in the trunk of his car. When he returned to the pool, Scott quieted the dog and noticed Yarmila was still breathing. So he dragged her over to the pool and drowned her. Prosecutors think his original plan was to go back to bed and the next morning let the children find their mother's body outside.
3: One can only imagine that he pretends to awake, finds that his wife is gone, wakes up the children, is aghast that she is gone, goes downstairs, and the three of them find her floating in the pool, slain by an unknown intruder. That was his plan all along.
1: But those plans changed when his neighbor saw the whole thing.
3: That was the only thing that Scott Fillater did not predict.
1: Prosecutors think Scott may have known about the Toronto case, the man who was acquitted of killing his mother-in-law using a sleepwalking defense. Dr. Pressman testified for the prosecution and listed 65 behaviors Scott exhibited during the commission of the crime that were inconsistent with sleepwalking. He said touching the cold water alone would have been enough to wake him from a sleepwalking episode.
4: I think all the evidence says he was awake, and all the evidence says his behaviors were far too complicated to be sleepwalking.
1: In testifying for the defense, Dr. Roger Broughton said Scott's actions that night were not logical for someone who was awake.
5: It's my opinion that he was sleepwalking. He would not leave all the evidence there, would not leave bloody clothes in the back of a car that he was going to drive, would not leave a pool full of blood. To me, none of these make sense.
1: Scott Fillater took the stand and testified in his own defense.
6: I assume that I must have gone crazy, or something in my head had broken.
1: The jury didn't buy it.
7: Be the jury duly impaneled and sworn in the above entitled action, upon our oaths, do find the defendant guilty of murder in the first degree.
1: Scott Fillater was sentenced to life in prison.
8: The number of stab wounds, the fact that she was drugged to the pool and held under, I can't believe that he was sleepwalking.
9: Hiding the clothes and lifting up the hatchback and getting, you know, scrunching down and getting underneath there and changing clothes several times and going up and down the stairs. I mean, come on, that's a lot of activity.
10: I never would have thought in my wildest dreams someone would think that I premeditated and planned to murder my wife. I just can't see how they could have come to that determination. So I was not expecting a first-degree guilty verdict.
11: How important was the science? Unfortunately, I think it was not important. As far as the jury was concerned, it did not get through to them at all.
3: That couldn't be further from the truth. They understood it, and they understood it well. They just chose to disbelieve that he was sleepwalking when he killed her. The science of sleepwalking is a science, but just like every other science, it is prone to being misused. And in this case, that's what was happening. Scott Fallader wanted to misuse it.
1: On a bitter, cold night, a family home went up in flames, killing one man and leaving a second person injured. A witness blamed a kerosene heater. Local investigators suspected arson. Forensic science was needed to sort through the contradictions. Was this an accident or cold-blooded murder? The weather in Jackson, Georgia is usually warm most of the year. But in January of 2003, there was an unusual cold snap with temperatures below freezing. Citrus growers used kerosene heaters to save their orange crop. And Gene and Jim Long used a kerosene heater in the workshop of their home so the pipes wouldn't freeze. But something went terribly wrong. When firemen arrived, the house was totally ablaze. Jean Long had escaped the fire, but her husband, Jim, was trapped inside.
12: My father-in-law came to the door to wake us. He said that... He said there's a fire at your dad's house, and it's bad.
13: It was engulfed in flames. Very shocking moment.
1: Firemen searched the area around the home, but there was no sign that Jim had escaped.
12: And I just thought my dad would come walking out, but no.
1: The Long's home was attached to a workshop Jim used to store the equipment for his tree trimming business. It, too, was on fire. After the fire was put out, the firefighters cut through the metal siding. They found the body of 53-year-old Jim Long. Jean was taken to the hospital where she was treated for minor scrapes and bruises. One of the bruises was on her chin. She told police that her husband tried to fill their kerosene heater with fuel, and then there was an explosion.
14: He was covered in flames. She tried to put the fire out with her hands. Her gloves caught fire.